probably wouldn't have gone well. But you know, you see what I'm saying? This is the miracle. Why would God choose to take residence in this broken man? Maybe a more important question, how could the holy and perfect God take residence in this broken man? Through the blood of Jesus Christ. That I am, in the eyes of God, righteous because of faith in him. Not of my own works. God has made, he has purified me. 2 Corinthians 5:21. God made Jesus to be sin, though he knew no sin, that I could become his righteousness. And in him, Jesus, you two are being built together to become a dwelling place in which God the Father lives by his Spirit. So this conversation, I think, is important because many of us have been thinking to ourselves, what does it mean? Maybe just to answer this question, to be a unified church. The important thing about recognizing what Paul is, I mean, he talks about this all the time in the New Testament. Unity, unity. Romans chapter 12, unity. Ephesians chapter 2, unity. Galatians chapter 3, unity. Unity, unity, unity. It's like he would perceive it as being the superpower of the church is unity. And what does he mean by unity? Some of us, right, trying to catch biblical unity is like trying to get up on a horse while you're drunk. You tend to fall off one side or the other, okay? One side that you can fall off is to think that unity equals uniformity. That means if we really want unity in the church, we all have the exact same opinions, we all look alike, we all act the same, we all prize the same things, we all would vote equally perfectly on every single measure that's ever brought out. We all think and look and act exactly the same, for sure. That's what we think. That's what unity means, uniformity. And so if you want to come to our church, you must vote this way, you must. And so you just feel that general vibe. This is what these people are all about. And unity does not mean uniformity. It's not transformation by homogenization. It's not inclusion. It's not inclusion by homogenization. You're not in if we go, you don't look like me. You don't think like me. You don't talk like me. Your background isn't like mine. Your cultural ideas aren't the same as mine. Sorry, we only accept this type of person here. That's thinking that when Paul's talking about unity, he's saying everyone must in all categories be the same. The other side you can get, instead of thinking everything is uniform, is to think that the church is inclusion by affirmation. Meaning, as soon as you come in the doors, you're in. You stay, how did you walk in? A sinner? What did you, you're just constantly getting drunk all the time? You're good. Because God is so good, so you just do whatever you want. You come in these doors, we're all going to give you a high five, you stay exactly as you are. So inclusion by affirmation, that's also not the gospel of Jesus. It's not inclusion by homogenization, be just like us, but it's also not inclusion by affirmation, stay as you are. Does the Bible say to come as you are? Yeah. Does it say to stay as you are? Oh, friend, not in the least bit. If you're truly walking with Jesus, in how many of your lives, if you're truly walking with Jesus, fully surrendered, not the person you were before, has God said, you're good, just stay the same? It's like this constant surgery he's doing on my heart and he's transforming things. As one theologian puts it, God loves you just as you are and way too much to let you stay that way. This is the gospel of Jesus. Not inclusion by affirmation, you're fine, just stay there. And not inclusion by homogenization. You must look, think, act exactly like us. The power of the unity of the church is what we find unity in. But the unity in the things that we find important is just as important as permission and glory in the things that are not of import to our King. What does unity mean? One theologian puts it this way. In the church, we should be united in essential things. Okay. In first things, we should all have unity. What's the first things? The King. We all serve one King. Colossians 1:18. One Lord, one faith, one baptism. We have one gospel. Okay. I'm not ashamed of the gospel of Christ, for it's the salvation of God, or it's the power of God for the salvation of all who believe. We have one gospel. Sinners in the hands of an angry God who becomes the sin that we should have paid the price for and then raises back up to life, proving that he has the power to make dead things live again. It is not of ourselves, not by works, that no man can boast. We have one gospel. And Paul says it like this. If a guy in shiny white clothes pops up in the middle of your next gathering and proclaims to you a different gospel, it's not an angel, it's a demon. There's one gospel. It doesn't need help. It doesn't need furthering. It doesn't need another explanation or another testament. This is not what we need. There's one gospel. We have one mission. It's to stand at the gates of hell and redirect traffic upwards, right? Matthew 28, go and make disciples of all nations, baptizing them in the name of the Father and the Son and the Holy Spirit and teaching them to obey everything I have commanded you. They took the gospel to the Judea, to Samaria, and even to the very ends of the earth. This is our mission. We don't have to wonder. You don't have to sit in church and go,
Lord, what is my unique mission? Do you have unique giftedness to fulfill that mission? Yes, but the mission for all of us is the same. That we would bring as many people to Christ as possible. And we have the same morality. These are things we're united in. If the Bible paints something as a red light issue, you don't do it. If it paints it as a green light issue, you have to do it. If it's a yellow light issue, then you don't judge people either way, right? This is what Paul talks about in the New Testament. Stop judging the Gentiles on holy feasts. They don't wake up early and set up tabernacles in the desert, and you think that's important because of your festival of tabernacles? They don't have to. Stop dividing over yellow light issues. If it's red, don't do it. If it's green, do it. If it's yellow, everything's permissible, but not everything is beneficial. Inside of the Church of Christ, some of you are going to think tattoos are wrong. Some of you are going to think tattoos are good. Some of you don't want drums in church. Some of you love drums. Some of you, if it's a yellow light issue that is not explicitly commanded or forbidden, stop dividing over it. Stop making new churches every time we disagree on one thing. Okay? The church is united under these banners. Here's how Paul puts it. When I came to you, Paul said, I only claim to know one thing, and that was Christ crucified. If we find a church that does not have the same king, gospel, mission, or morality, absolutely divide, because that would be a false church. But the vast majority of Christian churches, we've taken it one step farther, and we've said there's other things that we divide on too. But the problem is that God actually calls, he doesn't say that unity is a good thing, for sure. That's what he says, clearly. But then he also gives permission that unity is also going to look in his kingdom like a diversity in secondary matters and things that are not as important. So we should find then the church is at her best when we find a diversity in background, right? Revelation 5, verse 9. It says, around the throne of Jesus Christ forevermore will be people worshiping in every tribe, nation, and tongue. Okay? This is, it's not that God's going, oh, after the fall, people all started looking different from each other. How do we fix this problem? If we just were able to get everyone in the same zone near the equator, we could figure out how to make them all look exactly the same. The Lord insists that you don't look like me and that I don't look like you. And that as we approach God's throne in every different color, tribe, nation, this is part of the beauty of his creativity. This is not a mistake of the fall. This was always the way that the world was going to play out. This is the beauty of it. So we don't then say, you need to look like me. We don't have these different separations. 1 Corinthians 6, verse 9, this powerful vice list that Paul puts forward. He says, in the way you used to live, you were drunkards, you were slanderers, you were sexually promiscuous. You did all, he gives a long list. And then he says this, and that is who you once were. But now you are one in Christ. So there should be a diversity of those different things. Now, again, we overemphasize sometimes in culture that diversity only takes one appearance. And it's not unimportant, especially for us in San Diego. Why? Because the Church of Christ in San Diego, not every individual group, the Church of Christ in San Diego should look like a cross-section of San Diego's culture. It doesn't need to be present at every single church and every single category at all times, but it should look like the world around you. Your church should look like that. It should be welcoming to people of all different stripes, right? Like, what I mean by that is when you overemphasize that, like that's your main goal, is to go chase down people who don't look like you and try to get them to go to your church, you've also missed the boat, right? If you go into the inner city of Haiti, they're not concerned about the fact that there's no white people coming to their church. They're not strategizing against those things. That's to miss the mission of Jesus too. It is the gospel. What does the gospel do? It naturally attracts people from all different groups and backgrounds of people. You just teach the inspired word of God and the full counsel of God's word, and like a moth to the flame, all cultures will go, I'm a sinner in need of salvation. I'm going to follow Jesus too. That's the power of the word of God. That's what he does. That's his work of salvation. And every different culture, right? This is all throughout scripture, we find people going, the way that you think, the way that you vote, the way that you interact with the world, what you prize, you don't need to let those things go because his body is made up of people who some are going to so rigorously care about this agenda, and some, in the mercy of God, are going to go so rigorously care about this agenda, and some about this agenda, and we need everyone to remain equally passionate about those things in order to take new ground for the kingdom. It is not going, well, everyone, you can't be passionate about sex trafficking, and you can't be passionate about abortion issues, and you can't be passionate about the widows and the orphans, and you can't. We all need to have one thing we care about. This is the problem that we make sometimes. If someone's heart is inspired and moved towards one thing, we don't need them to monolithically switch what they care about. We need to push into all of those things. That's the beauty of a diversity of thought, not just a notion of your background. It's a culture.
This is probably the one that's talked about in Scripture the most, is status. Class systems in Scripture. Proverbs 22 verse 2 says this, did you not know that the Lord of the rich is the Lord of the poor? Remember when the book of James, we went through that? How many times did James caution us? Stop showing favoritism to rich people. Okay, that's not the agenda that Christ has. So this is the truth of his church. This is the church that Jesus imagined. You do not compromise on these things, nor do you draw a line around your church that excludes because of these things. The fact that you're likely sitting in a row of someone that is in a whole different system socioeconomically than you is not God going, well, I'll get around them eventually because my goal is to make everyone rich. The beauty of the church is that you're different. It's not something that he's trying to get rid of. It's something that he glories in, and we need to do the same thing. So with that, same thing we talked about before. Inclusion is not homogenization. Everyone got to be exactly the same. It's also not affirmation. If you want to belong, stay as you are. Inclusion in the church of Jesus, the one that he envisioned, is inclusion by transformation. Transformation is this. To belong, you must become like Jesus. That's the aim. The aim is you come as you are, and then you grow into what Jesus looks like. If we've got a church that goes like, welcome, the majority of us look, think, talk, act, and participate in Christianity like this, and if you really want to belong here, you become like us. Jesus goes, no, I'm not here to have people become like you or to become like me or to become like that group. You all become like me, Jesus says. And that's how you're going to find unity. Everyone trying to take one step closer to Christ, retaining the things that make us different. And if something needs to be changed in the way that we think or the way that we act by taking a step closer to Christ, he cleanses us and purifies us in that process. Come as you are, but the Lord loves you way too much to let you stay that way. So this is what it means to belong in the church of Jesus. We become like Jesus. So the implication of that is the miracle of the church is the one thing in common nature of her people. That's what Paul's saying. If you want to see the miraculous church in motion, it's a group of people who are committed to the one thing they have in common, superseding everything else that they have differentiated. That's going to blow the minds of the divided world around you, is everyone going, let's focus on the one thing we have in common, which is Jesus Christ and him crucified. Are you a sinner saved by grace pursuing Jesus? Me too. One thing in common. After that, you can ask other questions. There's a beauty in diversity, but that's not what's most important. I'm a child of God before I am anything else. Any other identity I have is secondary to me being a child of God. That's the unity of the church. We have one king, one mission, one gospel, one morality. So unity then, the Bible teaches us, is actually not some sort of accident. It's an intentional part of the church. In the story in the New Testament where we get to see Jesus praying for the church, in Matthew 16, he predicts the church. Peter gives this statement where he says, Jesus, you are the Christ. You are the one we've been waiting for. Jesus says, blessed are you, Simon Barjona, because this was not given to you by man, but by the Father. And then he says, and on the truth of that proclamation that Jesus is the Savior of the world, I'm going to build a church, Jesus says, and the gates of hell will not stand against it. What does it look like? He specifically prays for unity, okay? Unity in the church. It is not a mistake. It is the essential nature of it. How do we understand that? We understand that because if we are a church, but we are not celebrating things that are unique about us, but instead we're drawing lines and not letting people in, we're not a church at all. A church is an expression of the heart of Jesus. And so if we're not acting the way that he is, we got to stop calling ourselves a church. A church is an expression of the heart of God, okay? So it's an essential part of the church. Bonhoeffer writes like this, where Christians live together in forgiveness and humility, there the church lives in unity and strength. The unity of the church is not to be lightly esteemed. It is the bond by which the children of God are kept together in mutual affection. But not only is it an intentional part of the church, this wasn't an accident that God went, oh, they're unified on one thing, but they're diverse in everything else. It was intentional. It was also an essential part. It's what makes churches churches. When in Acts chapter 1, verse 8, he says, you take the gospel message from Judea to Samaria, even to the very ends of the earth. He wasn't surprised that people were picking up on the message. If you look at almost every other belief system, Hinduism has always been rooted in that area of Indonesia. It's always been its home. It's always been its core. It's never moved. When you talk about Mormonism, it began in the Americas. It's prominent in the Americas. It's not really going anywhere else. Christianity is unique in that based on the century and the timeline, it just keeps moving all over the world. Why?
Because it's not a message for the European, and it's not a

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2: Of one another. It's actually part of how we witness to people is the church's unity. It's part of our witness as Christians. So how is this achieved? Let me run through these things really quickly. Number one is the church is called to major on the majors and minor on the minors. Where the Bible yells, we yell. Where the Bible whispers, we whisper. We don't whisper where it yells. We don't yell where it whispers. If the Bible's not explicit on something, we don't try to make the Bible say what it doesn't say. This is how the church is unified, even around town and around the country and around the globe. We see that the things that unite us are far more important than things that divide us. Do I have an opinion on predestination and free will? Do I have an opinion on all the different things that have historically divided the church? Of course, I'm a theologian. I think about that stuff all the time. Probably more than I should. It keeps me up at night, right? Because I'm a big old nerd and I don't have friends. So with that, I do think about it. But what do when we come in here? I claim to know nothing except Christ and Him crucified. So we teach the Word of God. And we teach it verse by verse. And we don't try to insert things. And we major in the majors. And if it's minor, we minor on it. It's not unimportant, but it's not going to be what we build our church around. The second thing that to retain the unity is all of us need to commit that our ultimate identity in Christ is more important than any individualistic identity. The other ways that you qualify yourself in life are not unimportant. It's part of God's beautiful design. But when you walk in these doors and you're gathered with His people, you are a child of God first and foremost. Nothing's beside it. Nothing's before it. Everything's behind it. This is who we are. We are identified as children of God first and foremost. Number three, how do we retain unity in the church? We must check the ego at the door. If we do find ourselves in a position that the world fancies over another person, when you get into these walls and you get into His church with His people, that's all gone. You are rich outside of those doors. When you walk in here, everyone is paid the same at the cross of Christ, which is you are naked. I came into this world. Naked, I'm going to return. I'm a steward of everything that I have. You are not rich. He is rich, and you are borrowing it for a season. Everyone is equal at the cross of Christ. In the kneeling position before His holy throne, we are all equals. That all ego must be checked at the door. And lastly, if we struggle with this, there's a call. If we're kind of content in putting up with the people who aren't like us, or the ones you really prize this certain type of music, or you don't really care about evangelism, but you don't really care about discipleship, well, you don't really like this. The fact that we even care and love and are concerned with things that are different, we think to ourselves, man, I wish you could think like me, and then we'd really be a great church. But what Jesus says is if you learn to love the mosaic rather than desiring the monolith that everyone thinks, talks, acts, and looks exactly alike, you're going to finally realize the imagination that Jesus had for His church. It is not that everyone conforms to one thing except for our main things. So the question that I want to leave you with is, what would it mean for me to begin to celebrate instead of putting up with the fact that my church is full of people who are like me in one way, the important way, but are unlike me in almost every other way? To begin to reform my heart to go, it's not just something I've got to concede that people are going to think, look, and talk different than me. It's something that I celebrate. The early church, Aristides of Athens, Tertullian, their first arguments for why people should follow Jesus, it was not a historical record of the resurrection. It wasn't, well, technically, the soldiers in that day and age, there's a decree that was sent out in the Nazareth decree. And then if you look at the archaeological evidence for the resurrection of Jesus, and you make sure, you talk, this person is an eyewitness. You want to know what their best argument for Jesus Christ and His story being true was? The church looked so different than the rest of the community, they just kept pointing towards Jesus' people. Tertullian, in his original apology, his very first book that he meant to bring Romans to Christianity, he said this, look at the Christians and how they love one another. Non-believers are animated by mutual hatred, but the Christians are ready to die for one another. But the non-believers would sooner put each other to death. There must be truth in what these people are believing. This is what Aristides of Athens said. They love one another. He who has gives to him who doesn't. They don't boast about it. They take in a stranger as a brother. They help the needy. This is a new people, something divine in the midst of them. The purpose of the church is to actually be an argument for the truth of the gospel. When they see us,

0: They should go, well, this has to be true, because why else would you check your ego at the door, celebrate the unity, glory in the diversity? Why else would you do this unless there's something bigger happening here? And our hope is that as people experience the church, and I don't just mean College F, but the church of Jesus throughout the world, they would see the power of being unified in the main thing and glory in the diversity of the secondary things, never making those things switching the majors and the minors. That is when we are going to demonstrate to the world the heart of Jesus. Would you pray with me? Father, we are at your feet and forevermore around your throne, celebrating the truths of who you are. One mission, one gospel, one morality, all surrendered to one king. There's nothing else worth living for. And God, I think for some of us, we can get into this idea that if you don't really prize what I do, and if you're in the church, but you really don't care about the things that I do, if you don't do this, then I can't wait for God to change you and make you more like me, because then we'd have a really passionate, healthy church. But instead, would we start to recognize that you are utterly in control, and that a picture of a church that is a mosaic, whole bunch of different backgrounds, cultures, thought processes, all this, it actually is part of demonstrating how you are a God to every sinner, not just one type of sinner. That you are the salvation for the entire world, not one subset of it. Would we learn to glory in your church because of those things? We pray all this in your name. Amen.
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19: Let's pray. Father, as we come now, Lord, through the outer court into the holy place, as we draw back, Lord, now the curtains and enter into the holy of holies of the 53rd chapter of Isaiah, Lord, we pray that you would prepare our hearts for what we're going to see in Jesus' name. Amen. Isaiah 53. Who hath believed our report? To whom is the arm of the Lord revealed? For he shall grow up before him as a tender plant, and as a root out of a dry ground. He hath no form, nor comeliness, and when we shall see him, there's no beauty that we should desire him. He is despised and rejected of men, a man of sorrows and acquainted with grief. And we hid, as it were, our faces from him. He was despised, and we esteemed him not. Surely he hath borne our griefs, carried our sorrows. Yet we did esteem him stricken, smitten of God, and afflicted. But he was wounded for our transgressions. He was bruised for our iniquities. The chastisement of our peace was upon him, and with his stripes we are healed. All we like sheep have gone astray. We've turned everyone to his own way. And the Lord hath laid on him the iniquity of us all. He was oppressed. He was afflicted, yet he opened not his mouth. He is brought as a lamb to the slaughter, and as a sheep before her shearers is dumb, so he openeth not his mouth. He was taken from prison, from judgment. Who shall declare his generation? For he was cut off out of the land of the living. For the transgression of my people was he stricken. And he made his grave with the wicked and with the rich in his death, because he had done no violence, neither was any deceit in his mouth. Yet it pleased the Lord to bruise him. He hath put him to grief. When thou shalt make his soul an offering for sin, he shall see his seed. He shall prolong his days, and the pleasure of the Lord shall prosper in his hand. He shall see of the travail of his soul and shall be satisfied. For by his knowledge shall my righteous servant justify many, for he shall bear their iniquities. Therefore will I divide him a portion with the great, and he shall divide the spoil with the strong. Because he hath poured out his soul unto death, and he was numbered with the transgressors, and he bare the sin of many, and made intercession for the transgressors. Starting off this, coming to this chapter, reminds me of a hymn that is in our hymnal, where it says, "Thy word," the title of the hymn is, "Thy word is like a garden, Lord." And it describes the Bible in part of that hymn where it says, "Thy word is like a deep, deep mine, and jewels rich and rare are hidden in its mighty depths for every searcher there." As that hymn says about the Bible containing precious jewels that are rich, this is the 53rd chapter of Isaiah. It's a precious jewel that's found in the Bible. And as the hymn says, it's a jewel rich and rare. The 53rd chapter of Isaiah is rich with details describing the suffering, the death, the resurrection of Jesus Christ, the great Redeemer. The 53rd chapter of Isaiah is rich with power, as many critics of the Bible have been silenced by the power of Isaiah 53. Isaiah 53 is rich with power, as many honest doubters have been brought to faith as they see that this chapter is clearly speaking about Jesus Christ. It reminds me of an unbelieving Jewish woman who was just given this text of Isaiah 53 with no indication where it came from or what it was. She wasn't told anything about it. And after she read this chapter, she said, "Why have you given me a part of the New Testament to read?" And she came to faith in Jesus Christ just from the power of this chapter. Isaiah 53 is so rich with power that the Jewish Midrash commentary on the Bible says that Isaiah 53 is speaking about, quote, "This is the King Messiah who will be higher than Moses and be exalted above the angels." Isaiah 53 is so powerful to convert souls to believing into Jesus Christ that the rabbis have consciously omitted it from being read in their yearly selections of weekly, what they call parashar readings of the Bible. As the hymn says about the Bible, it contains jewels that are rare. Isaiah 53 is rare because in no other place in the Bible is there such a detailed description of why Jesus Christ suffered and died. As the hymn says about the Bible containing precious, rare, and rich jewels that are hidden in its mighty depths, Isaiah 53 is a chapter that has to be explored and has to be dug into to see that this is referring to Jesus Christ. The hymn says about the Bible that it yields these precious, rich, and rare jewels for every searcher. Isaiah 53 is overflowing with Jesus Christ for anyone who honestly searches in this chapter. This chapter opens, first of all, with a question. And the question is in verse one, "Who hath believed our report?" The prophet Isaiah has something to say, and the Hebrew word for report is the word shemua. And shemua comes from the Hebrew word shema, which means to hear. The prophet Isaiah has made a shemua, which means that he has made an announcement that was heard in Israel. Israel has heard a declaration from the prophet Isaiah. Now, there was not a problem with Isaiah's announcement being heard. It was a shemua. It was heard by Israel. Another place where the word shemua is used is in Proverbs 25:25. Proverbs 25:25 says, "As cold waters to a thirsty soul, so is good news from a far country." The good news is shemua tov. The word tov means good. The word gospel literally means good news. The word gospel literally means shemua tov. And Proverbs 25:25 is saying that a shemua tov, or good news, or gospel, is like cold waters to a thirsty soul. Isaiah has a shemua tov in this chapter. Isaiah has good news in this chapter. Isaiah has gospel good news in this chapter. And he has announced his good news because, for one reason, so that the Jewish people can call on the name of the Redeemer from this chapter and be saved from their sins. The Jewish people cannot call on the Lord if they have not believed into the Lord. The Jewish people cannot believe into the Lord unless they've heard this Shemua of good news of who the Lord is and what he's done. The Jewish people cannot hear a Shemua of good news about God unless there is a preacher who has been sent by God, and that preacher is Isaiah. And the Jewish people cannot hear a Shemua of good news and about God unless that preacher preaches, which is what Isaiah has done. But there's a problem. And the problem is the Jewish people have not obeyed this gospel, Shemua Tov, and all that's detailed. This is all explained in Romans 10:13, where it says, whosoever shall call upon the name of the Lord shall be saved. How then shall they call on him in whom they have not believed? Or how shall they believe in him in whom they have not heard? And how shall they hear without a preacher? And how shall they preach except they be sent? As it is written, how beautiful are the feet of them that preach the gospel of peace and bring glad tidings of great joy. But they have not all obeyed the gospel, for Isaiah saith, Lord, who hath believed our report? From Isaiah 53:1. Isaiah has just finished in the last chapter in Isaiah 52 with a look at the Gentiles. The Gentiles of the world, who he called the nations of the world, the nations of earth. And Isaiah has said about the Gentiles in the last verse of the last chapter, Isaiah 52:15, he said, so shall he sprinkle many nations. The kings shall shut their mouths at him, for that which had not been told them shall they see, and that which they had not heard shall they consider. In that last verse, the last chapter, Isaiah has said that King Messiah Jesus is going to sprinkle many nations or Gentiles, and that those Gentile nations that did not have the Bible, those Gentile nations that did not have the prophecies telling them that King Messiah Jesus was coming, that those nations saw clearly that Jesus was the King Messiah, their maker. Isaiah 52:15 says, that which had not been told them shall they see. Those Gentile nations, when they heard about King Messiah Jesus, they stopped and they considered what was said. Isaiah 52:15, that which they had not heard shall they consider. Now, Isaiah has turned from the Gentiles who have believed. And now Isaiah is looking at his own Jewish people, and Isaiah is perplexed because Isaiah is not seeing among the Jewish people the same willingness to believe that he has seen in the Gentiles. So in verse 1, Isaiah is talking to God about this problem. And Isaiah is asking God, Lord, who has believed our Shemua report? And the good news gospel report is what is following in Isaiah 53. But right off the bat, Isaiah is shocked. He is stunned about the fact that the Jewish people have not believed the report about King Messiah Jesus. And Isaiah is asking God for the answer. Who? Why? Isaiah wants to know. He wants to know from God. Who has believed this Isaiah 53 gospel report? Isaiah wants to know from God. Tell me, God, why has not everyone believed this Isaiah 53 gospel report? Because the reality is that what happened when the good news gospel report was delivered to the Jews, what happened was John 1:11. He came unto his own, and his own received him not. And we want to know the answer to that question. What happened? What happened when King Messiah Jesus came to the Jewish people? Why was King Messiah Jesus the Isaiah 53 Verse 3, Isaiah 53, 3, despised and rejected of men. Why did the Jewish people make King Messiah Jesus, the Isaiah 49, 7, him whom the nation abhorreth? Why was King Messiah Jesus the one who said about them in John 15, 25, they hated me without a cause? Why did the Jewish people refuse to come to King Messiah Jesus for life, as he said to them in John 5:40, you will not come to me that you might have life? Why did the Jewish people refuse to let King Messiah Jesus protect them when he pleaded with them in Matthew 23:37, and said, oh, Jerusalem, Jerusalem, thou that killest the prophets and stonest them which are sent unto thee, how often would I have gathered thy children together, even as a hen gathereth her chicks under her wings, and you would not? Isaiah wants to know. He wants to know why. Why, he's asking, why, God, when the Gentiles are presented with King Messiah Jesus, their response is Isaiah 52:15, that which they had not heard shall they consider. And when the Jewish people are presented with the same King Messiah Jesus, their response is Isaiah 1:3, Israel doth not know, my people doth not consider. Isaiah wants to know. He wants to know why this room today is filled with Gentiles and there are practically no Jewish people in this room today. Isaiah is asking the question. These are the questions behind Isaiah's question in verse 1. Who hath believed our report? And we want to know that answer too. We want to know the answer also. The answer to the question in verse 1 is found in the difference between the outer concerns and the inner concerns. Not only among the Jews, but of the many that hear the gospel, there are few, very few, that really believe it. Why is Isaiah's question? When Jesus came himself to earth, there were none of the rulers and the Pharisees that followed him. Here and there, there were one or two of the common people that followed him. Today, even though the reality is John 3:16, that God so loved the world that he gave his only begotten son, that whoever believes in him should not perish, but have everlasting life. That's reality. Even today, with that reality, people perish because they will not do something very simple. They perish because they will not do something as simple as put blood on the doorposts of their houses as Exodus 12:22 directs. What a tragedy. People today perish because they will not do something as simple as just look at a brass serpent on a pole, as in Numbers 21:8. What a tragedy. People perish because they will not do something as simple as go to the Jordan River and dip there seven times, as in 2 Kings 5:14. What a tragedy. People perish because they will not do something as simple as just try to stand when they are told to rise, take up their bed, and walk, as in John 5:8. What a tragedy. People perish because they will not do something as simple as let themselves be lowered through the roof in front of Christ, as in Mark 2:4. What a tragedy. People perish because they will not do something as simple as stretch forth their withered hand to be healed, as in Matthew 12:13. What a tragedy. People perish because they will not do something as simple as just coming to Jesus Christ, as in John 5:40. What a tragedy. People perish because they will not do something as simple as receiving Jesus Christ, as in John 1:12. What a tragedy. People perish because they will not do something as simple as believing into Jesus Christ, as in Acts 16:31. What a tragedy. People perish because they will not do something as simple as confess with their mouth that they believe Jesus Christ, as in Matthew 10:32. What a tragedy. Why were the Jewish people then not willing to do something so simple as come to King Messiah Jesus in order to not perish? Why are people today not willing to do something as simple as believe into Jesus Christ to not perish? The reason the Jewish people did not come to Jesus is because they were focused on the outward. They only focused on what Christ could do for them outwardly, with no regard for what Christ could do for them inwardly, because they didn't care about the inner condition. With their outward focus, their concern was, how much money can Jesus give me? With their outer focus, they cared about, how much bigger a house can Jesus provide for them? With their outward focus, they cared about, how much could Jesus eliminate the Roman oppression? With their outward focus, they cared about, how much could Jesus increase their prestige and reputation? With their outer focus, they cared about, how much security could Jesus provide for them from their enemies around them? With their outer focus, they cared about, how much power could Jesus give them? With no inward focus, they had no interest in how Jesus could forgive their past, present, and future sins. With no inward focus, they had no interest in how Jesus could take away their guilt from their sins. With no inward focus, they had no interest in how Jesus could remove this burdensome worry about the future. With no inward focus, they had no interest in how Jesus could relieve them from the worry and the anxiety of having to stand in front of God in judgment for their sins. With no inward focus, they had zero interest in how Jesus could satisfy some sort of inner hunger and thirst for a friendship with God. With no inner focus, they had no interest in how Jesus could replace a restlessness and anxiety with a lasting peace. With no inner focus, they had no interest in how Jesus could give them assurance that they were loved by God as God's children. With no inner focus, they had no interest in how Jesus could give them a real hope of a real welcome in heaven when they died, and that they really did have a home waiting for them in heaven when they died. The only concerns of the majority of the Jews was for the outward, with no interest at all for the inner. And since Jesus offered them only inner benefits and not outer benefits, they weren't interested in Jesus. They were not interested because when they saw Jesus and they took a look at him, they saw that he himself did not have the outer benefits that they wanted. They saw Jesus, he didn't have a great amount of money. How could he give us money? They looked at Jesus, they said, he had no home for himself to live in. How can he make us a better home? They said, he himself has no personal security from the Romans. Romans are going to kill him. How can he give us security? They said, he's got no personal prestige, no honor, no reputation. He has no great outward power. He can't give those to us. So when the Jews looked at Jesus, who personally had no money, no home, no outward security, no prestige, no power, they said, if he himself has no money, no home, no security, no prestige, no power, he can't give us money, better home, security, prestige, and power. We don't want him as our Messiah because he can't give us what we want. All they wanted were external advantages, and they didn't see Jesus as being able to offer those external advantages to them. Everything they wanted was for the outer physical world, this life. Nothing for the inner spiritual. All they saw Jesus doing was calling them to get ready for some unseen kingdom of heaven. Nothing has changed today since Isaiah asked this question in verse 1, who has believed our report? And then Isaiah saw that there was a deeper, more refined question about who believes. And that deeper question is the second question that he asked. To whom is the arm of the Lord revealed? The question as to who has believed is a deeper question of to whom has it been revealed? When Peter said on one occasion that he believed that Jesus was the Messiah and God the Son, Jesus immediately said to Peter in Matthew 16:15, he saith unto him, but whom say ye that I am? Simon Peter answered and said, thou art the Christ, the Messiah, the Son of the living God? Jesus answered and said unto him, Blessed art thou, Simon Barjona, flesh and blood hath not revealed it unto thee, but my Father which is in heaven. What Jesus told Peter was that Peter did not discover that Jesus was the Messiah and God on his own. Peter did not find all that out by himself. Peter's eyes were opened by God the Father to see who Jesus was. Peter was shown that Jesus was the Messiah and God. God revealed it to Peter, and that's how Peter was able to see who Jesus really is. Jesus said that there's only one path to finding out who Jesus really is, and that path is what he said in Matthew 7:7, ask and it shall be given you, seek and you shall find, knock and it shall be opened unto you, for everyone that asketh receiveth, and he that seeketh findeth, and to him that knocketh it shall be opened. If a person really wants to know in his heart who Jesus is, there are three steps to finding out, and that's what Jesus has said. The first step, Matthew 7:7, ask. Simply ask God from the heart sincerely who Jesus really is. The second step, Matthew 7:7, seek. This book, the Bible, is the resource to reveal who Jesus is. And this second step.
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27: Jesus showed us the way to exaltation isn't through pride and self-centeredness, but through humility. What does that mean to us in our modern world? 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To introduce the conclusion of his message, Going Up by Going Down, here's David.
28: And thank you so much for joining us. This passage of Scripture that we're studying in Philippians is often considered one of the great doctrinal passages of the Bible, the kenosis passage. It is the self-emptying of Christ. But the interesting thing about it is you see it in the context of Philippians. It was not meant primarily to teach theology. For the key to this passage, after having looked at it and studied it and understood it, is this phrase: let this mind be in you, which was also in Christ Jesus. In other words, as you see what Jesus did, let this be your attitude of life. We'll talk about it here on Turning Point as we open our Bibles together to the second chapter of Philippians. On this Friday edition of Turning Point, I'd like to remind you of the importance of getting to church on the weekend. I hope this is part of your pattern. So easy to become lazy, and I think more so in the summertime than in the rest of the year. So just make it your purpose, your determination. I will be there. No matter what's going on, I will put myself in the building. I will be in the church service. I will be there. I will take the time to plan. I will be resolute. I will be in church. I can't tell you how important that is, and I hope you'll take my word for it and begin this week going back to church if you haven't been there. Make this your purpose and your practice. So today we talk about what it means to humble ourselves, and we've called this message Going Up by Going Down. Philippians chapter 2, 5 through 11 is the text, and let's get started. We read in Philippians chapter 2, verses 9 through 11, that he didn't come on a one-way tour, he came on a round trip. It says that Therefore, God has highly exalted him and given him the name which is above every name. And at the name of Jesus, every knee should bow, and those in heaven and those in earth and those under the earth, and that every tongue should confess that Jesus Christ is Lord to the glory of God the Father. Amen. The passage here tells us that the one who came down went back up. And when did that happen? The scripture says, after the 40 days, he was outside on a hillside. And at the end of 40 days, we are told, Acts chapter 1, verses 9 through 11. And when he had spoken these things while they watched, he was, what's it say, taken up. And a cloud received him out of their sight. And while they looked steadfastly toward heaven as he went up, behold, two men stood by them in white apparel, who also said, Men of Galilee, why do you stand gazing up into heaven? This same Jesus who was taken up into heaven will so come in like manner as you saw him go into heaven. Now, let me just throw in something free here. This isn't going to cost you a thing. This is absolutely free. Sometimes people say that the ascension was the imagination of the disciples who wanted some closure to the life of Christ while he was on this earth. So they came up with this metaphor of Jesus going back to heaven. I mean, I've read that. There are more crazy books out about the Christian faith than there ever been published in my lifetime. And you cannot believe what some people write. And the worst thing about it is there are people out there who believe it. It takes more faith to believe what they're writing than it does if they just believe the Bible. Listen to me, Jesus didn't just sort of metaphorically disappear. Let me tell you how I know. Luke's record is an eyewitness account of the ascension of our Lord into heaven. In fact, Luke employs five different terms for sight. To assure the historicity of this event, we are told that the disciples watched that he was taken up out of their sight, that they looked steadfastly toward heaven as he went up, that the angels asked them why they were gazing into heaven, and that they were told that the same Jesus would return to the earth as they saw him go. They watched their sight, they looked steadfastly, they gazed, and they saw. Now, how can you get around that? That wasn't some dream. That was an actual event. When Jesus completed the 40 days, he went back to heaven. That was the beginning of his exaltation. Where is Jesus today, class? He's at the right hand of the Father, making intercession for you and me. Amen. But the exaltation isn't over. Oh, no. The exaltation is just started. And in a short time, we believe that Jesus Christ will be exalted, and that every knee will bow, and every tongue will confess that he is Lord to the glory of the Father. Everything above heaven, all of the angels and all of the people who've been raptured already, everything on earth, all of the living saints, everything under the earth, all of the devils and all of those who are in hell, all of them will one day bow their knee before him and say, he is Lord to the glory of God the Father. And as someone said, you can either bow now or bow later. His exaltation. Now, as you can tell, I'm pretty steamed up about this passage because it is one of the great truths of the Word of God. But I don't want to come down off this mountain too fast. I just want to tell you this. As I said at the beginning, this was not written so that we would have a great doctrinal summary of the life of Christ. That was not the purpose. Some of you say, Pastor Jeremiah, I love this paradox, but what in the world does it have to do with me? How do I get my arms around this? What do I do? In order to answer this question, we have to go back to the first few verses of the book of Philippians, chapter 2. In essence, we have to read this passage backwards, if you will allow me to do it. The Hebrews did it. Let me do it, all right? We're going to read this passage a little bit backwards. We're going to start by saying, because the Bible teaches that the way up is the way down, and the way to exaltation is through humility, and that Jesus demonstrated that when he came to this earth and went back to heaven. What that means to us is found in the introduction to this passage. So go back with me to the fifth verse of the second chapter and notice that if we get our arms around this, it will create a whole new reality for us. Listen, let this mind be in you, which was also in Christ Jesus. Paul, what are you talking about? What mind? Paul says to the Philippian believers, here's what I want you to do. I want you to have the same attitude that Jesus had.
0: Let this mind be in you, which was also in Christ Jesus. And notice that at the end of verse 5, there's no period. Let this mind be in you, which was also in Christ Jesus, who, being in the form of God, and then all that passage we just looked at. Here's what Paul is saying to the Philippians. If you understand what Jesus did, it creates a whole new reality for you. It changes everything. You can never be the same. In this verse, we're talking about a new perspective. He's telling us that we are to adopt the reality of Christ as the ultimate reality of life. Life is not about me. Whoa! What a jolt! That's a head-on collision for some of you. Say it with me. It'll be good for you. It will clean out a lot of stuff. Life is not about me. Life is not about my stuff. It's not about my desires. It's not about my purposes. It's not about my wants. When Jesus came to this earth, he came for us. He left everything for us. And now Paul is saying to us, you need to understand that's your reality as well. As a follower of Christ, you can no longer live for yourself. You live for him, and because of that, you live for others. The first paradox creates a new reality. And it's so different than the reality of life until Christ comes. Isn't that true? I mean, I know some pretty selfless people who aren't Christians, but it's just a little short blip on their chart, and then they go back to being their selfish selves. What Jesus wants is he wants to come and live within us and create within us the same kind of selflessness that he demonstrated when he left heaven to come down here for us. Creates a new reality. Now, that's sort of a general concept, but now we're going to get a little more specific as we read backwards. In verse 3, we read, therefore, he says, let nothing be done through selfish ambition or conceit, but in lowliness of mind, let each esteem others better than himself. Let each of you look out not for his own interests, but also for the interests of others. And then let this mind be in you, which was also in Christ Jesus. What is Paul saying? He's saying this new reality you have because you're a Christ follower and Christ is being formed in you, it changes some of your responsibilities. He is saying that because this is true, we can never be the same again in our attitude, in our approach to life. Here's a writing that I found from an old evangelist by the name of Paul S. Rees. Really powerful. Listen to it. The occasion and meaning of this eloquent outburst is simple and clear. Don't forget, cries Paul, that in all of this wide universe and in all the dim reaches of history, there has never been such a demonstration of self-effacing humility as when the Son of God in sheer grace descended to this planet. Remember that never, never in a million years would he have done it if he were the kind of deity who looks only to his own interests and closes his eyes to the interests of others. You must remember, said Paul Rees, my brethren, that through your union with Christ in living redemptive experience, this principle and this passion by which he was moved must become the principle and passion that moves you. We are going to be challenged as never before to be people of Christ. We're going to be challenged as we've never had been before to make Jesus Christ first in our life, to make others important in our lives. It is going to be very challenging to us in these days that are before us to grab hold of this truth and catch the Spirit of Christ. And you know what? I'm excited about it because never before have we ever had such an opportunity to show the difference of Christ in a self-motivated, self-driven world. If we become like Christ, like this passage, we will stick out like we never have before. What a great opportunity God has given us. And then here's the third thing. Creates a new reality, creates a new responsibility, and then it creates new relationships. And this is kind of interesting to me because in verse 2, we read these words, fulfill my joy by being like-minded, having the same love, being of one accord and of one mind. Now, let me just ask a question, class. Suppose I came to you in a contemporary where I said, here's what I want you to do. Are you ready? I want you to be like-minded. I want you to start having the same love. I want you to be of one accord. Literally, I want you to be of one mind. What would you think I knew about you because I was telling you that? You weren't getting along with each other, right? You were having disunity. And guess what? If you read the book of Philippians, that was one of the problems they had in the church. There was disunity in the church. In the first chapter, Paul says that when he went to prison for preaching the gospel, some of the people in the church started to preach out of contention, out of ambition, causing stress within the body. Over in the second chapter, he says to them, do all things without complaining and murmuring. Come on, folks. If you really want to know what's going on, I'm going to tell you. In chapter 4, we discover, and ladies, don't be mad at me, that there were two women in the church who were fussing with each other. And it was tearing the church apart. Notice chapter 4, verse 2. I implore Euodia and Syntyche to be of the same mind in the Lord. Girls, stop fussing. Somebody said Syntyche is soon touchy. She was touchy. They weren't getting along. They were fighting. And I think Paul constructed this whole thing to give them an illustration about unity and why disputes and quarrels in the church are absolutely off base and they're totally just off the radar chart. Ray Stedman says, we must never forget that this passage is set against the backdrop of two quarreling ladies in the church in Philippi. That quarrel was threatening to destroy the unity of the whole church. Then he wrote, wherever there is contentiousness, it is a revelation of the presence of pride. Pride in a single individual life, in a family, a church, a government, a whole nation, always destroys and divides and sets one person against another and perpetuates conflict and breaks up marriages and partnerships and unions of every sort. Now listen again to verse 2. Fulfill my joy, said Paul, and be like-minded. Have the same love. Be of one accord, of one mind. And use Jesus Christ and what he did to self-sacrifice himself as an illustration of how you do that. So the way up, where is the class? The way down. Now, before we close our Bibles, I just want to ask this question. Because this is the key to the whole deal. I guess I'm supposed to be more humble, right? So how do I do that? Well, as soon as you figure it out and you start telling people about it, you've lost it, right? Let me tell you how I became humble. It's over. There's a story about a pastor in England who felt that he needed to become more humble. And he went to see one of his pastor brothers and he said, what could I do to be more humble? And the pastor said, well, let me just give you an exercise. He said, I want you to make a sandwich board, like the ones you wear over your neck with a sign in front and a sign in back. On the front put, I am a fool for Christ's sake. On the back put, whose fool are you? Walk around England for 3 days and see if God doesn't help you do it. So he did it. He put the signs on. He walked around England. Everybody ridiculed him. He was the joke of the whole city. And man, he was being humiliated. When he got back home and he took off the signs, he said he thought to himself, I bet there's not another preacher in this whole town who'll do what I just did. What happened? He lost it. Isn't that the way we are? Humility is such an evasive thing. We think we're humble. So I want to help you understand what I've been learning. And I think as we close our Bibles today and we try to wrap our hearts around this truth, maybe we can carry this away and it will do us some good this week. Phillips Brooks wrote these words. He said, the true way to be humble is not to stoop until you are smaller than yourself, but to stand at your real height against someone higher who will show you what the real smallness of your greatness is. Humility is not going around poor mouthing yourself saying, you know, I'm nothing. Humility is standing up straight, but understanding you're not measured by the people around you. You're measured against a mighty God. You remember Isaiah in the Old Testament? The Bible says Isaiah saw the Lord high and lifted up. He describes what he witnessed. And you know what he said left? He said, I am a man of unclean lips. Here's what I'm learning. The more I understand about the greatness and majesty of Almighty God, the less likely I'm going to be to get enamored with who I am. the closer I get to God, the more I realize how far away I still am. He has embraced me in His love. I'm going to heaven. But to be godly and to be Christ-like, it's a long life journey, is it not? We will never fully be there until we are changed into the likeness of Christ. But on our way, we're to be developing this. And how do we do that? Not by sitting around telling everybody how bad you are. They already know that. But by focusing your attention on who He is, learning to know Him and to grow in Him and to love Him. And the more you know Him and love Him and get into who He is, the more perspective you'll have on your own life. And it won't strip you of your confidence. It will just help you to understand that your confidence is in Him and not in yourself. Here's another way to say it, and I've said this before. Humility is not thinking less of yourself. It's just thinking of yourself less and thinking of Him.

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15: March 4th, 1865. The Civil War was nearing its end. The nation was exhausted, divided, and grieving. On that day, President Abraham Lincoln delivered his second inaugural address, just 700 words spoken in about 7 minutes. 41 days later, Lincoln would be assassinated. Yet the words he spoke that day still echo through history. In that brief address, Lincoln referenced God 14 times, spoke of prayer, and quoted scripture repeatedly. He reminded Americans that both sides of the conflict shared a common faith, saying both read the same Bible and pray to the same God, and each invokes his aid against the other. Lincoln understood that political division alone could not explain the nation's crisis. More than 160 years later, America still wrestles with division, truth, and our dependence on God. The question is whether we'll remember the wisdom Lincoln left behind.
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19: Listen, Jesus is the stabilizer in our life. That no matter what's going on around us, He doesn't change. And if I can lock into Him, which I can by faith, we lock into Him and we begin to see things as He sees them. We begin to view ourselves as He views us. We begin to recognize that He's the giver of life. In other words, when we see things from God's point of view, then we start getting free. And until we do, we're not free.
20: Does it feel as though you're in the grip of something destructive? If you've been wondering if there's a way to be free, stay with us for In Touch, the teaching ministry of Dr. Charles Stanley. Today's program reminds us that believers who root themselves in God's truth are able to live in real freedom.
19: That's very clear in the scripture why Jesus came. He tells us there are three reasons primarily why He came. Number one, He says He came to seek and to save that which is lost. Came into the world giving His life on the cross and paying our sin debt in full in order that you and I might be saved and be the children of God. A second reason He came, the scripture says, that you and I might have life and have it abundantly. That is not just enough for us to be saved. And I meet people all the time who say, well, I'm saved as if that's the end of the Christian life. It's not. But he came that we might have life more abundantly. And that is life that's full, fulfilling, where we discover the will of God. We discover the ways of God. We discover God in a very personal, intimate way and realize that he is intimately involved in every single aspect of our life. And so when they said to him, for example, on one occasion, help us to understand. Jesus was never in too big a hurry to give them understanding. He came that we might be saved. He came to reveal himself as the Savior. But he also came, as he said, to give us abundant life. And he says, I came that you might have life and have it more abundantly, the very best life. And then he said he came for another reason, to set the captives free. So the point that I want us to deal with in this message is that whole idea of setting the captives free. And if I should ask you today, how many of you feel like that you are captive? Probably most people say, well, I'm not captive. I have financial freedom. I have freedom on my job with my family and so forth. You can name all the things that you feel free about. But are you spiritually free? You see, you're not really free until you are spiritually free. Are you really and truly free? Or are you really in captivity to something that you never even thought about captivating you and controlling you? Jesus said, I came to set the captives free. And the truth is, all of us, every single one of us has been captive to some area of our life, which we'll talk about in a few moments. So I want you to listen carefully, because you may be suffering in an area of your life you do not even realize what it is, what the cause is, why you don't feel free, why you don't have his peace and his joy and all the things that we talk about in the Christian life. So as I think about what Jesus said and how he said it, I think about, what does it take to be really free? And why are some people not free? What is it about them that makes them not free? But the question I want to answer is, are you free? And if not, how are you free? And someone came forward and said, I am captive for certain, and I need to be free. Would you pray that God will set me free? And naturally, I would. So what are the things that captivate us? What are the things that cause us to live in captivity all of our life? One of those things, for example, is error that we've been taught. There are many people, for example, who do not believe that Jesus is the only way of salvation. And so they're always looking for this and looking for that and looking for the other and trying to figure out what is the best way to go. You know what they are captive to? The confusion of error that they've heard somebody teach or imply. And then the feeling that you never can please God. And there are people who say, you know what, I just can't please God. I've repented and I've done this and I've been baptized twice. I've joined three different denominations and I've tried to tithe and I don't know how to please God. That's because you don't know who he is. He doesn't want you to run around trying to please him. He wants you to let him be in you what he desires to be in you. Not making some big deal out of, oh, I got to please God. You'll live in captivity till you're willing to lay that down, and God sets you free of it. Then, one of the worst is unforgiveness. That is total captivity. When you cannot forgive someone else for what they've done to you, that is a form of captivity that'll drive you and impact you in every single area of your life. You can't have an unforgiving spirit and harbor that. Because you see, you say, well, I have this unforgiving spirit. No, this unforgiving spirit has you. And you must be willing to deal with it, and you can deal with it, and you can be set free no matter who you are. You see, these are the things that we don't see oftentimes in people. Each one of these emotions that we're talking about, and the whole idea of feeling insecure. If I should ask you, how many of you feel very secure today? I wonder how many people could say, yes, I do. What's the basis of your security? Your money? No. Your relationships? No. Where you came from? No. Your family? No. What's the basis of your security? The truth is, none of us has any security apart from Jesus Christ. None of us. Because we can't control life. And everything is in a state of change. And listen, Jesus is the stabilizer in our life. that no matter what's going on around us, he doesn't change. And if I can lock into him, which I can by faith, we lock into him and we begin to see things as he sees them. We begin to view ourselves as he views us. We begin to recognize that he's the giver of life. In other words, when we see things from God's point of view, then we start getting free. And until we do, we're not free. And one of the tragedies is, for example, you've got a godly woman here who loves the Lord and wants to teach her children what's right, and she does what's right, and she's faithful, loyal, devoted, and you got a husband who wants to live it up, and he wants to be gone here and there and do this and his friends and so forth, and so you have this conflict. This conflict's always going on. And they're going to just cause one heartache and one burden. And I see this in families and see children growing up. And I think sometimes, God, those kids don't have a chance. If you don't get them early, God, they don't have a chance because of the examples of their parents. And yet those parents would say, well, I'm free to do what I choose. Let me tell you something. Nobody is ultimately free to do what they choose. We are influenced and affected by either that which is righteous and good and godly, of that which is sinful and wicked and unholy. Then, let's think about this for a moment. Any one of these emotions or these attitudes has its effect on us. First of all, some of them would certainly affect your personal testimony. You use profanity, smoke, drink, run around. It's going to affect your personal testimony, for one thing. Secondly, it's going to hinder your spiritual growth. As long as you allow something that you know is not right and ungodly in your life, you know it's there, and you say, one of these days I'm going to deal with it, it's hindering you already. You become a slave to it. God doesn't want habits in our life that hinder us, hinder our testimony, and hinder his use of us. For example, as long as you have any of those attitudes in your life and you're not willing to deal with them, they're going to hinder you in some way or the other. It's going to hinder God's use of you. You can't have an unforgiving spirit and be very effective for the Lord. You can't be selfish and greedy and holding on and be used of God in a profitable way whatsoever. You see, none of these things fit who we are. When you trust that Jesus Christ is your Savior, I want to show you in a few moments what he did for you. So they don't fit. If they don't fit, then I'm responsible for dealing with them. So let's think about that for a moment. These things being true, what is the truth that sets us free? Because if you don't answer this question, we're wasting our time. What's the truth that sets us free? Well, watch this carefully. First of all, the truth about our salvation, that you and I trust in Jesus Christ as our Savior for the forgiveness of our sins, based on one thing, his death at Calvary, which atoned for all of our sins, past, present, future. Therefore, I'm not going to be lost after I'm saved. That is, all of my freedom is based on a personal relationship with him. Listen, he is the freedom maker. He is the one who sets the slaves free. Not only does he provide salvation, but he says the Holy Spirit came into your life and my life to do what? To seal us forever as a child of God, to live within us, to give us direction for our life, to convict us of our sins, and to guide us and lead us to show us his will for our life. So look what we have. We have this wonderful relationship with the Lord and the presence and the power of the Holy Spirit to guide us and direct us in whatever way God wants to use us. That's the beginning. The truth that sets me free begins with a cross. And it also is built upon, listen, by the presence of the power of the Holy Spirit within me. That is the beginning of all true freedom. And the second one is this. That is the truth about our position. Because you hear what I just said all the time. What is your position now that you've trusted Christ as your Savior? We talk about our position scripturally. Beforehand, you were enemies of God. Now the scripture says you're children of God. Before, you were aliens, not only separated, but you were distant from God out there. Now the scripture says you were joint heirs with Christ of all that God has. Before, you rejected him. Listen, now he accepts you. You're no longer rejected, but you're accepted. Once you were guilty, you were guilty, but now you are forgiven, forgiven child of God. Once you walked in darkness, not knowing what was going on, now you walk in the living light of the Son of God. Once you were dead in trespasses and sins, and now you are spiritually alive. All of those things God has done in your life and does do in our life when we come to Him as our Savior. And He begins to work in our life, setting us free of everything and anything. Listen, it's the will of God to set you free of anything and everything that hinders His will and purpose and plan for your life. He's willing to dig as deep into your life and deal with things back there that have been there since you were a kid. He wants everything out of our life that hinders His awesome will and purpose and plan for life. And think about it, this is our position. We are children of God, for whom God has a will and a purpose and a plan. That's who He is. And if I'm going to be set free, I've got to understand that not only am I saved, but this is my genuine, spiritual, godly, divine position, the things we just mentioned. So likewise, what are my possessions? Now that I'm a child of God, I do possess some things, and so do you. For example, and I want to turn to this passage. This is one you may not know. But in 2 Peter, listen to what he says, and oftentimes people will read right over this verse. But he says, for example, in verse 3, chapter 1, seeing that His divine power has granted to us everything pertaining to life and godliness through the true knowledge of Him, that's Jesus, who called us by His own glory and excellence. Listen to that. This is an awesome promise. Don't let this one get by you. Seeing that His divine power, He did it, has granted to you, not going to, granted to you everything pertaining to life and godliness through the true knowledge of Him who called us by His own glory and excellence. Now listen, for by these He has granted to us His precious and magnificent promises, so that by them you may become partakers of the divine nature, having escaped the corruption that's in the world by lust. Look at that. This is the reason you and I can be free. We trust Jesus Christ as our personal Savior. We have a different position, different possessions in life. And He says, one of the things He's given us His nature. We have the privilege and the power to live godly in Christ Jesus because we have the nature of God within us. And if you'll notice, He also says He's provided everything we need to live a godly life. If I want to be free, it starts with Jesus. If I want to be a free person, then I must begin to claim what is mine, claim who we are in Christ, and claim what we have in Christ, and walk in the ways that He would walk. Because He says, I've provided all of that for you. His divine nature, His eternal life, His access to the throne. And you know this passage in Hebrews chapter 4, but I want to read it again here. Listen to what He says. We don't have a high priest who can't sympathize with us, which means we have one who does, that's Jesus, who's been tempted and tried in all things as we are, yet without sin. Therefore, let us draw near with confidence to the throne of grace so that we may receive mercy and find grace to help in time of need. Listen, do you see what you have? You have not only God in heaven as your master and sovereign ruler, but you have Jesus on the inside of you in the presence of the Holy Spirit, with all the possessions that we're talking about. And that's who you are. You have access to freedom in every single solitary area of your life if you choose to claim it. And so I look at that. I think, okay, God, how am I going to be free? First of all, I must choose it. I must choose to be free of whatever is in my life that shouldn't be there. Secondly, I become free when I face any and every circumstance of life, listen, based on what? Who I am according to Jesus. What I have according to Jesus. What my position is according to Jesus. In other words, then what happens? I'm going to be free. God, this doesn't fit who I am. Here's what you said. You said your divine power is within me. The Spirit of God would set me free. And I'm claiming that by faith in the name of Jesus Christ, God will set us free. But the tragedy is, if you don't know that you have captivity in your life, if you don't know that there are things in your life or you have not been willing to acknowledge it, you're going to live in captivity, listen, on a level that's way down here when He wants you to live way up there. And as we said, it's a choice you make. It's a choice we make based on the truth. So all that I've said to you is simply the truth. It's about who He is, what He's done in your life and what He's done in my life, what He will do, what He promised to do. And He said, trust me. He says the truth will set you free. But you got to know you need to be free, you want to be free, you're willing to believe that you can be free, and you trust Him. You say, are you meaning to tell me that all this sermon's all about trusting and obeying God? Do you think God would make it complex? Since God plays no favorites, any person who can read these passages of Scripture, you can be free. And the question is, do you want to be free? Is there something in your life that you'd have to say, well, you know what? The truth is at this point in my life, and I've heard this, well, at this time in my life, now don't give me that stuff. At this time in my life, no, this is the time to be free. Listen to me carefully because I love you. I want to drill it in. If I could just cut a hole up here, drop it in your head and seal it up and let it work into your whole life, I would. Because I know what freedom's like. And I know what captivity is like. And I know that whoever you are, wherever you are, whatever's going on, some of you would say, that's what I want. I want freedom. You can have it. It starts with Jesus and the work of the Holy Spirit in your life. You desiring freedom, accepting His promise of freedom, claiming that freedom, trusting Him to be in you everything you need Him to be and to do for you everything you need Him to do for you. And let me just say this. When you are free, there's a feeling that you cannot describe. You cannot describe it adequately because what happens? The weight's gone. The guilt's gone. All that junky stuff that you thought was important in your life, that's all gone. Now what's important is this. Just pleasing Him and loving Him. Not pleasing Him because of what's going to happen, but pleasing Him because I want to and because you want to. It's a freedom that only comes in the person of Jesus Christ. So think about all the people who've never trusted Christ as their Savior. They're living in captivity. It is not my responsibility or yours to walk up to somebody and say, you're a slave. You know why you don't have to do that? Many of them are already aware of it, but not why. And my message is simply this. You don't have to keep living the way you're living. It's a choice you make. And God's made it so simple you stumble all over it. Receiving Him as your personal Savior. Trusting Him to be everything you need because He promises it. Trusting Him to work this out in your life because only He can do it. And watch Him work. Trust the Lord and watch Him work.
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19: One of the most important lessons that you and I can learn as a Christian is learning how to listen to God. Now, most of the emphasis that you and I hear about, we talk about prayer, we talk about how we talk to God and our faith and what we should say and what we should not say and the things we ought to pray about. But if you'll think about it, would not God be just as interested in, if not more so, interested in what He is able to say as well as what He's able to hear? That is, sometimes God wants to speak. Not just listen to what I have to say, but God wants to speak. And you see, in a real conversation, there has to be give and take, listening as well as speaking. Learning to talk to Him is rather simple. Learning to listen to Him may not be quite so simple. In any kind of a conversation, if you're going to develop any kind of a relationship with anybody, you've got to be able to listen as well as to speak. Most of us probably do a whole lot better talking than we do listening. But learning to listen is a vital part of the Christian life. 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
23: Paul said in Ephesians 5:2, he's a sacrifice to God for a sweet-smelling savor. 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And that's the thing that's all important. After all, what God is doing is saying, He's satisfied with what Jesus did for your sins and my sins. 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
9: This is John MacArthur welcoming you to Portraits of Grace. Say, what's your priority? That's a question you answer every day when you do what's most important to you. But what is your priority in your relationship to God? Jesus was so concerned that you have your priorities right that he said, if anyone comes to me and doesn't hate his own father and mother and wife and children and brothers and sisters, yes, and even his own life, he cannot be my disciple. What does he mean? Simply that you should love Christ so much that by comparison, you will seem to hate your families and even yourself. One day, God might ask you to give up the claims and appeals of family to make sure that His will and affections are first in your life. That kind of obedience always leads to God's blessings, and it will transform you into a portrait of grace.
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6: Hello, I'm David Jeremiah. As America celebrates 250 years, we would do well to remember that the strength of a nation is found not only in what it builds, but in what it remembers. And the greatest thing America must never forget is God. We have been blessed in remarkable ways, and those blessings should lead us not to pride, but to gratitude. Not to self-confidence, but to humble dependence upon the Lord. This is a time to renew our commitment to truth, faith, and character, and to pray that God in His mercy and grace would continue to guide and bless the United States of America.
10: This Constitution will ensure that the government can't take those rights away from you. That was revolutionary.
11: A special celebration of America 250. Join Larry Elder, Haley Correo, Alex Marlowe, and Larry O'Connor. Journey through the landmarks, places, and pivotal moments that helped define the United States of America. 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
14: I am Pastor Ernie Sanders, the voice of the Christian resistance. Stay tuned. My radio broadcast, What's Right, What's Left, is coming up right now.

You know, Big John, this week I've been reading from God's Word, the Bible, passages that refer to communism. You know, people think that Karl Marx was the father of communism. No, no, no, no. We read about communism in Proverbs chapter 1 and Isaiah 32 and Psalm chapter 1. Communism, well, really is Satanism, and we're at a time in our history right now where we have an uprising and they're moving. And the test is for us. A lot of our younger people, John, aren't aware of what communism is, how it's the religion of death. But this nation was one nation. America was founded one nation under God. And in the beginning, at the point in God's good time, when the Constitution Convention had completed its work, the ladies sided up to old Ben Franklin. "Well, Dr. Franklin, what have you given us? You have a republic, madam."

0: The chatter has been all across the country out there, and we've had visited from the sheriff's office that this weekend, especially on Sunday, that they're going to hit churches. The communists out there are going to hit churches. Well, it would be a real big mistake for them to do it, because now we have an actual president in the White House, and we have an actual Justice Department. And I can tell you this, churches like the one I pastor, well, if you do that, you're going to end up wishing you hadn't, okay? Because we're not going to just sit back. The Bible tells you God's word from Genesis to Revelation, resistance to tyranny is obedience to God. Failure to resist tyranny is always disobedience. And so if it's going to happen, you communists out there that are trying to push your godless, evil, wickedness upon us, go ahead and bring it on. We might as well get it over with. And Big John, tell us how we can get to heaven so that we don't have to spend eternity with a bunch of communists.
1: Pastor Ernie, how much time?
0: How much time do we? I think you got about 5 minutes.
1: 5 minutes?
0: Yep, 5 minutes.
1: Okay. All right. We've heard about all sorts of stuff tonight about America and our founding and the belief. The central belief in our founding as America was from the Bible, and with the Bible was Jesus Christ and what the gospel says. That goes back to really the Mayflower and coming to have the religious freedom from Europe and coming here and prospering and then withstanding the tyranny from England. Now, the Bible tells us here, the world passes away in the lust thereof, but he that doeth the will of God abideth forever. So this here is all going to pass one day. Right now it's very important to us as we live here. But one day this will all pass away, and there'll be heaven and hell, and there's only one way to get to heaven, and that's through Jesus Christ. And that's what our founding fathers believed. And I like to just share quickly with you from 2 Corinthians chapter 5, starting at verse 17. Therefore, if any man be in Christ, he is a new creation. Old things are passed away. Behold, all things become new. To be a new man in Christ, to be free from sin, takes repentance, realizing that you've committed sin and you want to repent. That's how you become a new man in Christ and confess him as your Lord and Savior. Then it says in verse 18, and all things are of God, who has reconciled us to himself by Jesus Christ. We are alienated from God because of sin. And he reconciled us. He made it right between us through what Jesus Christ did on the cross. That's how we're reconciled with God. And God is giving to us a ministry of reconciliation. So me sharing the gospel with you here and Pastor Ernie sharing the gospel and all, that's called a ministry of reconciliation. So what you're just hearing us is how to be reconciled with God through the Bible. And all things are of God who has reconciled us to himself and has given us the ministry of reconciliation. And here is the knockout punch. That is, God was in Christ reconciling the world to himself and not imputing their trespasses unto them, and hath committed to us the word of reconciliation. So God was in Christ. He came himself to reconcile us through Christ, taking the sin in himself. And now it says that we are the... We're reconciling this. We're ambassadors for Christ. So when you hear us preach the gospel, we're actually ambassadors. And it says, for he hath made him to be sin for us, who knew no sin, that we may be made the righteousness of God in him. Very clear, folks. Jesus knew no sin. He became sin for us. And so it's a trade. On the cross, Jesus took our sin. He shed his blood and paid the penalty for sin. And then God places the righteousness of Jesus Christ in us. And that's why we have eternal life, folks. You can't have eternal life by works and good deeds.
0: 1 minute, John. 1 minute.
1: Salvation. So salvation, I'll say it once again. For he, that's God, made him, Jesus Christ, to be sin for us, who knew no sin, that we may be made the righteousness of God in him. Father, I pray for all the listeners that the righteousness of God, would be, of Jesus Christ, would be in them by repenting of sin, confessing Jesus Christ died on the cross and paid the penalty for their sin, and they can go to heaven because the righteousness of Jesus Christ is in them. Amen. Thank you, Pastor Ernie.
0: Amen. I wanted to just say, you know, to all the folks out there listening, may this be a very, very blessed 4th of July for all of you out there. Let us never forget that our God is an awesome God and where our freedoms come from. Let us never forget the price that those that went before us paid for the freedoms that we enjoy.
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24: Let's pray. Father, as we come now, Lord, through the outer court into the holy place, as we draw back, Lord, now the curtains and enter into the holy of holies of the 53rd chapter of Isaiah, Lord, we pray that you would prepare our hearts for what we're going to see in Jesus' name. Amen. Isaiah 53. Who hath believed our report? To whom is the arm of the Lord revealed? For he shall grow up before him as a tender plant, and as a root out of a dry ground. He hath no form, nor comeliness, and when we shall see him, there's no beauty that we should desire him. He is despised and rejected of men, a man of sorrows and acquainted with grief. And we hid as it were our faces from him. He was despised, and we esteemed him not. Surely he hath borne our griefs, carried our sorrows. Yet we did esteem him stricken, smitten of God, and afflicted. But he was wounded for our transgressions. He was bruised for our iniquities. The chastisement of our peace was upon him, and with his stripes we are healed. All we like sheep have gone astray. We've turned everyone to his own way. And the Lord hath laid on him the iniquity of us all. He was oppressed. He was afflicted, yet he opened not his mouth. He is brought as a lamb to the slaughter, and as a sheep before her shearers is dumb, so he openeth not his mouth. He was taken from prison, from judgment. Who shall declare his generation? For he was cut off out of the land of the living. For the transgression of my people was he stricken. And he made his grave with the wicked and with the rich in his death, because he had done no violence, neither was any deceit in his mouth. Yet it pleased the Lord to bruise him. He hath put him to grief. When thou shalt make his soul an offering for sin, he shall see his seed. He shall prolong his days, and the pleasure of the Lord shall prosper in his hand. He shall see of the travail of his soul and shall be satisfied. For by his knowledge shall my righteous servant justify many, for he shall bear their iniquities. Therefore will I divide him a portion with the great, and he shall divide the spoil with the strong. Because he hath poured out his soul unto death, and he was numbered with the transgressors, and he bare the sin of many, and made intercession for the transgressors. Starting off this, coming to this chapter, reminds me of a hymn that is in our hymnal, where it says, "Thy word," the title of the hymn is, "Thy word is like a garden, Lord." And it describes the Bible in part of that hymn where it says, "Thy word is like a deep, deep mine, and jewels rich and rare are hidden in its mighty depths for every searcher there." As that hymn says about the Bible containing precious jewels that are rich, this is the 53rd chapter of Isaiah. It's a precious jewel that's found in the Bible. And as the hymn says, it's a jewel rich and rare. The 53rd chapter of Isaiah is rich with details describing the suffering, the death, the resurrection of Jesus Christ, the great Redeemer. The 53rd chapter of Isaiah is rich with power, as many critics of the Bible have been silenced by the power of Isaiah 53. Isaiah 53 is rich with power, as many honest doubters have been brought to faith as they see that this chapter is clearly speaking about Jesus Christ. It reminds me of an unbelieving Jewish woman who was just given this text of Isaiah 53 with no indication where it came from or what it was. She wasn't told anything about it. And after she read this chapter, she said, "Why have you given me a part of the New Testament to read?" And she came to faith in Jesus Christ just from the power of this chapter. Isaiah 53 is so rich with power that the Jewish Midrash commentary on the Bible says that Isaiah 53 is speaking about, quote, "This is the King Messiah who will be higher than Moses and be exalted above the angels." Isaiah 53 is so powerful to convert souls to believing into Jesus Christ that the rabbis have consciously omitted it from being read in their yearly selections of weekly, what they call parashar readings of the Bible. As the hymn says about the Bible, it contains jewels that are rare. Isaiah 53 is rare because in no other place in the Bible is there such a detailed description of why Jesus Christ suffered and died. As the hymn says about the Bible containing precious, rare, and rich jewels that are hidden in its mighty depths, Isaiah 53 is a chapter that has to be explored and has to be dug into to see that this is referring to Jesus Christ. The hymn says about the Bible that it yields these precious, rich, and rare jewels for every searcher. Isaiah 53 is overflowing with Jesus Christ for anyone who honestly searches in this chapter. This chapter opens, first of all, with a question. And the question is in verse one, "Who hath believed our report?" The prophet Isaiah has something to say, and the Hebrew word for report is the word shemua. And shemua comes from the Hebrew word shema, which means to hear. The prophet Isaiah has made a shemua, which means that he has made an announcement that was heard in Israel. Israel has heard a declaration from the prophet Isaiah. Now, there was not a problem with Isaiah's announcement being heard. It was a shemua. It was heard by Israel. Another place where the word shemua is used is in Proverbs 25:25. Proverbs 25:25 says, as cold waters to a thirsty soul, so is good news from a far country. The good news is shemua tov. The word tov means good. The word gospel literally means good news. The word gospel literally means shemua tov. And Proverbs 25:25 is saying that a shemua tov, or good news, or gospel, is like cold waters to a thirsty soul. Isaiah has a shemua tov in this chapter. Isaiah has good news in this chapter. Isaiah has gospel good news in this chapter. And he has announced his good news because, for one reason, so that the Jewish people can call on the name of the Redeemer from this chapter and be saved from their sins. The Jewish people cannot call on the Lord if they have not believed into the Lord. The Jewish people cannot believe into the Lord unless they've heard this shemua of good news of who the Lord is and what he's done. The Jewish people cannot hear a shemua of good news about God unless there is a preacher who has been sent by God, and that preacher is Isaiah. And the Jewish people cannot hear a shemua of good news and about God unless that preacher preaches, which is what Isaiah has done. But there's a problem. And the problem is the Jewish people have not obeyed this gospel, shemua tov, and all that's detailed. This is all explained in Romans 10:13, where it says, whosoever shall call upon the name of the Lord shall be saved. How then shall they call on him in whom they have not believed? Or how shall they believe in him in whom they have not heard? And how shall they hear without a preacher? And how shall they preach except they be sent, as it is written? How beautiful are the feet of them that preach the gospel of peace and bring glad tidings of great joy. But they have not all obeyed the gospel, for Isaiah saith, Lord, who hath believed our report? From Isaiah 53:1. Isaiah has just finished in the last chapter in Isaiah 52 with a look at the Gentiles. The Gentiles of the world, who he called the nations of the world, the nations of earth. And Isaiah has said about the Gentiles in the last verse of the last chapter, Isaiah 52:15, he said, so shall he sprinkle many nations. The kings shall shut their mouths at him, for that which had not been told them shall they see, and that which they had not heard shall they consider. In that last verse, the last chapter, Isaiah has said that King Messiah Jesus is going to sprinkle many nations, or Gentiles, and that those Gentile nations that did not have the Bible, those Gentile nations that did not have the prophecies telling them that King Messiah Jesus was coming, that those nations saw clearly that Jesus was the King Messiah, their maker. Isaiah 52:15 says, that which had not been told them shall they see. Those Gentile nations, when they heard about King Messiah Jesus, they stopped and they considered what was said. Isaiah 52:15, that which they had not heard shall they consider. Now, Isaiah has turned from the Gentiles who have believed. And now Isaiah is looking at his own Jewish people, and Isaiah is perplexed because Isaiah is not seeing among the Jewish people the same willingness to believe that he has seen in the Gentiles. So in verse 1, Isaiah is talking to God about this problem. And Isaiah is asking God, Lord, who has believed our shemua report? And the good news gospel report is what is following in Isaiah 53. But right off the bat, Isaiah is shocked. He is stunned about the fact that the Jewish people have not believed the report about King Messiah Jesus. And Isaiah is asking God for the answer. Who? Why? Isaiah wants to know. He wants to know from God, who has believed this Isaiah 53 gospel report? Isaiah wants to know from God, tell me, God, why has not everyone believed this Isaiah 53 gospel report? Because the reality is that what happened when the good news gospel report was delivered to the Jews, what happened was John 1:11. He came unto his own, and his own received him not. And we want to know the answer to that question. What happened? What happened when King Messiah Jesus came to the Jewish people? Why was King Messiah Jesus, the Isaiah 53:3, despised and rejected of men? Why did the Jewish people make King Messiah Jesus, the Isaiah 49:7, him whom the nation abhorreth? Why was King Messiah Jesus, the one who said about them in John 15:25, they hated me without a cause? Why did the Jewish people refuse to come to King Messiah Jesus for life, as he said to them in John 5:40, you will not come to me that you might have life? Why did the Jewish people refuse to let King Messiah Jesus protect them when he pleaded with them in Matthew 23:37, and said, oh, Jerusalem, Jerusalem, thou that killest the prophets and stonest them which are sent unto thee, how often would I have gathered thy children together, even as a hen gathereth her chicks under her wings, and you would not? Isaiah wants to know. He wants to know why. Why, he's asking, why, God, when the Gentiles are presented with King Messiah Jesus, their response is Isaiah 52:15, that which they had not heard shall they consider. And when the Jewish people are presented with the same King Messiah Jesus, their response is Isaiah 1:3, Israel doth not know, my people doth not consider. Isaiah wants to know. He wants to know why this room today is filled with Gentiles and there are practically no Jewish people in this room today. Isaiah is asking the question. These are the questions behind Isaiah's question in verse 1. Who hath believed our report? And we want to know that answer too. We want to know the answer also. The answer to the question in verse 1 is found in the difference between the outer concerns and the inner concerns. Not only among the Jews, but of the many that hear the gospel, there are few, very few, that really believe it. Why is Isaiah's question? When Jesus came himself to earth, there were none of the rulers and the Pharisees that followed him. Here and there, there were one or two of the common people that followed him. Today, even though the reality is John 3:16, that God so loved the world that he gave his only begotten son, that whoever believes in him should not perish, but have everlasting life. That's reality. Even today, with that reality, people perish because they will not do something very simple. They perish because they will not do something as simple as put blood on the doorposts of their houses as Exodus 12:22 directs. What a tragedy. People today perish because they will not do something as simple as just look at a brass serpent on a pole as in Numbers 21:8. What a tragedy. People perish because they will not do something as simple as go to the Jordan River and dip there seven times as in 2 Kings 5:14. What a tragedy. People perish because they will not do something as simple as just try to stand when they are told to rise, take up their bed, and walk, as in John 5:8. What a tragedy. People perish because they will not do something as simple as let themselves be lowered through the roof in front of Christ, as in Mark 2:4. What a tragedy. People perish because they will not do something as simple as stretch forth their withered hand to be healed, as in Matthew 12:13. What a tragedy. People perish because they will not do something as simple as just coming to Jesus Christ, as in John 5:40. John 5:40, what a tragedy. People perish because they will not do something as simple as receiving Jesus Christ, as in John 1:12. John 1:12, what a tragedy. People perish because they will not do something as simple as believing into Jesus Christ, as in Acts 16:31. Acts 16:31, what a tragedy. People perish because they will not do something as simple as confess with their mouth that they believe Jesus Christ, as in Matthew 10:32. Matthew 10:32, what a tragedy. Why were the Jewish people then not willing to do something so simple as come to King Messiah Jesus in order to not perish? Why are people today not willing to do something as simple as believe into Jesus Christ to not perish? The reason the Jewish people did not come to Jesus is because they were focused on the outward. They only focused on what Christ could do for them outwardly, with no regard for what Christ could do for them inwardly, because they didn't care about the inner condition. With their outward focus, their concern was, how much money can Jesus give me? With their outer focus, they cared about, how much bigger a house can Jesus provide for them? With their outward focus, they cared about, how much could Jesus eliminate the Roman oppression? With their outward focus, they cared about, how much could Jesus increase their prestige and reputation? With their outer focus, they cared about, how much security could Jesus provide for them from their enemies around them? With their outer focus, they cared about, how much power could Jesus give them? With no inward focus, they had no interest in how Jesus could forgive their past, present, and future sins. With no inward focus, they had no interest in how Jesus could take away their guilt from their sins. With no inward focus, they had no interest in how Jesus could remove this burdensome worry about the future. With no inward focus, they had no interest in how Jesus could relieve them from the worry and the anxiety of having to stand in front of God in judgment for their sins. With no inward focus, they had zero interest in how Jesus could satisfy some sort of inner hunger and thirst for a friendship with God. With no inner focus, they had no interest in how Jesus could replace a restlessness and anxiety with a lasting peace. With no inner focus, they had no interest in how Jesus could give them assurance that they were loved by God as God's children. With no inner focus, they had no interest in how

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2: Yeah. Everything they wanted was for the outer physical world, this life. Nothing for the inner spiritual. All they saw Jesus doing was calling them to get ready for some unseen kingdom of heaven. Nothing has changed today since Isaiah asked this question in verse 1, who has believed our report? And then Isaiah saw that there was a deeper, more refined question about who believes. And that deeper question is the second question that he asked. To whom is the arm of the Lord revealed? The question as to who has believed is a deeper question of to whom has it been revealed? When Peter said on one occasion that he believed that Jesus was the Messiah and God the Son, Jesus immediately said to Peter in Matthew 16:15, he saith unto him, but whom say ye that I am? Simon Peter answered and said, thou art the Christ, the Messiah, the Son of the living God. Jesus answered and said unto him, blessed art thou, Simon Barjona, flesh and blood hath not revealed it unto thee, but my Father which is in heaven. What Jesus told Peter was that Peter did not discover that Jesus was the Messiah and God on his own. Peter did not find all that out by himself. Peter's eyes were opened by God the Father to see who Jesus was. Peter was shown that Jesus was the Messiah and God. God revealed it to Peter, and that's how Peter was able to see who Jesus really is. Jesus said that there's only one path to finding out who Jesus really is. And that path is what he said in Matthew 7:7. Ask and it shall be given you. Seek and you shall find. Knock and it shall be opened unto you. For everyone that asketh receiveth. And he that seeketh findeth. And to him that knocketh it shall be opened. If a person really wants to know in his heart who Jesus is, there are three steps to finding out. And that's what Jesus has said. The first step, Matthew 7:7, ask. Simply ask God from the heart sincerely who Jesus really is. The second step, Matthew 7:7, seek. This book, the Bible, is the resource to reveal who Jesus is. And this second step.
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3: March 4th, 1865. The Civil War was nearing its end. The nation was exhausted, divided, and grieving. On that day, President Abraham Lincoln delivered his second inaugural address, just 700 words spoken in about 7 minutes. 41 days later, Lincoln would be assassinated. Yet the words he spoke that day still echo through history. In that brief address, Lincoln referenced God 14 times, spoke of prayer, and quoted scripture repeatedly. He reminded Americans that both sides of the conflict shared a common faith, saying both read the same Bible and pray to the same God, and each invokes his aid against the other. Lincoln understood that political division alone could not explain the nation's crisis. More than 160 years later, America still wrestles with division, truth, and our dependence on God. The question is whether we'll remember the wisdom Lincoln left behind.
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7: you can imagine, I were showing you in this very moment a skull and crossbones. What would be the first thought that came to your mind seeing a skull and crossbones? Please don't say, I know the answer is Jesus, but it sure sounds like a pirate to me. I confess that if you were to see a skull and crossbones on a flag, you might think either Jack Sparrow or the Jolly Roger. But if you were to see a skull and crossbones in a warehouse, even today, you would think hazardous material. If you were to see a skull and crossbones under a kitchen sink or in a garage or workroom, you would think there's something that's poisonous. It was not always so. Centuries ago, the symbol of a skull and a crossbones was carried by those who set bones and carried healing medicine to those who were dying. The skull and crossbones was a symbol of medicine and of doctors who would bring life. But when the great plagues began to move across Europe, causing the death of millions, if somebody showed up at your house with a skull and crossbones, the message was, most likely, death comes here. And the symbol that was intended to show life instead became used as a symbol of death. Something very similar is happening in these Ten Commandments, even according to an apostle. The apostle Paul says in Romans 7, the very command that was intended to give me life became death to me. It crushed me. I began to recognize that path to God that was to be made by the commands, I could not live. The commands that were intended to be life became death to my soul. And yet the same apostle who says those words will, a little while later, reflect on these commands, and he will say, the law was a schoolmaster to lead me to Christ. Now, how do you get from rules of death to a road to life? Important question. As you consider these commands, we will not get it right until we first consider the lead up and then the law and then the love that is undeniable, the context of it all. What is the lead up? Verses 1 and 2, and God spake all these words, saying, I am the Lord your God who brought you out of the land of Egypt, out of the house of slavery. The first thing that God reminds these people is, I have redeemed you. I am for you. That's really all that's been going on to this point in the book of Exodus. Remember, you were in the land of plagues, but the plagues did not touch you. You went through the Red Sea waters, but the waters did not touch you. The Egyptian army came after you, but the army did not touch you. There were storms on the mountain, lightning and thunder by the holiness of God, but he did not hurt you. You got manna in the morning. You got water in the wilderness. God has provided for you wonderfully. You know all of that. That's the lead up. But what do you also know happened in the lead up? The same God who was redeeming these people was a God dealing with people who at every turn would grumble and complain and doubt, threaten and blame the leadership, and ultimately put God on trial. What have you done for us lately? And yet, out of all of that, God speaks of his redeeming love. I brought you out of the land of Egypt. And it's not even in the past tense. Verse 2, right at the beginning. I am the Lord your God. I redeemed you. You turned on me. But I am still your God. Which means what? You are still mine. He has not turned away. He's not walked away. He's not said, it's over between us. He is presenting to us the standard pattern of the gospel. Love before law. Yes, there is a way to follow God in obedience, but we'll get it all wrong if we think that following God is the way to get his love. rather than to have the love first. Just understand it this simply. What does God not say in this passage of the Ten Commandments? He does not say, you obey me, and I'll let you out of Egypt. What does he say? I have redeemed you. You are mine. Therefore, walk with me. It is a pattern that distinguishes Christianity, what distinguishes the commands, from any other faith. I will tell you, there are scholars, you may have them in colleges nearby, who will say there is nothing particularly unique about the Christian faith. I mean, you just take the Ten Commandments as an example. We have our moral code. Virtually every religion has its moral code. And most world religions have a pretty similar moral code. They think adultery is wrong. They think that murder is wrong. They think that lying is wrong. There's really nothing special about Christianity. And if all you do is you look at the commands, you pretty much have to agree. I mean, even the ancient Near East about this time through the Code of Hammurabi had very similar standards. What's different? The pattern. God says, this is not what you do to have a relationship with me. He said, I have a relationship with you. Therefore, follow these commands. It is the gospel pattern. It is the gospel order that distinguishes not just Christianity, but everyone who claims it and every relationship we have within the body of believers. What does it mean for parents? For parents, it means that if I want to reflect this gospel pattern, I want my children to know that they obey because I love them, not to gain my love. I've said to you more than once how Kathy and I were changed, even our adulthood, even after I was a pastor, of understanding the gospel's influence upon our families, and at some point having to change the way that we talk to our oldest son. That I would say to my son at one stage, Colin, you're a bad boy because you did that. Very easy to say, but what was I saying? What you do determines who you are. You did a bad thing, so you're a bad child. We had to say, that's not the gospel. The gospel says we are in a relationship that produces works, not in works that produce a relationship. I would say, Colin, don't do that. You're my son, and I love you. I want what you do to be based on a relationship. I don't want a relationship to be based on what you do. It affects our marriages. It affects everything in our lives, which is so conditioned by contracts. Parents who say, I will love you if you do what I expect. Bosses who say, I will meet your needs if you meet my expectations. Spouses, sometimes girlfriends, sometimes boyfriends. I will meet your needs if you meet my expectations. But Christian marriage says what? For better or for worse, I will love you. Not based upon what you do, but upon a commitment to a relationship so that even if you do not meet my expectations, even if you fail in what you promise to do, I will love you. Love before law. Love comes first. I will care for you even if you are selfish. I will love you, forgive you, even if you do not deserve it. Because it is our witness. What did Jesus say? I will love you. And Paul says, Christ died for the ungodly. While we were yet his enemies, Christ died for us. Love before law. If we don't see that, we will begin to make these commandments conditions for the love of God rather than responses to the love of God. And these very commandments will drive us from God rather than drive us to God. And so God says first, remember the lead up. I have loved you. I have redeemed you. And now that you know that, yes, there is a law. There is a good and safe path. After all, how did Jesus explain these very commands to us? Somebody was testing him. Which is the greatest of these commands? You shall love the Lord your God with all your heart, soul, mind, and strength. What comes first? You shall love the Lord your God with all your heart, soul, mind, and strength. And the second commandment, he said, is like unto the first. You shall love your neighbor as yourself. Love comes first. Understand, it's the love that's going to contextualize everything else. And those two statements, love of God and love of neighbor, are actually the basis of the Ten Commandments. We sometimes talk about the two tables of the Ten Commandments. The first four of the commandments are about loving God. The second six, about what it means to love neighbor. And understanding that they are really telling us how to love God and neighbor is helping us. After all, the first commandment, this is verse 3, you shall have no other gods before me. Why? What's that about? Is God just kind of petty and small? No, his word says there are no other gods. For you to honor and worship others is to pursue something that cannot help you and actually will one day hurt you. And so you don't put anything above God, not company or prestige or person or what others think you should do or what expectations you yourself have. Nothing comes before God.
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7: Do something that cannot help you and actually will one day hurt you. And so you don't put anything above God, not company or prestige or person or what others think you should do or what expectations you yourself have. Nothing comes before God. The second command begins to unfold that a bit more. The second commandment is in verse 4. You shall not make for yourself a carved image of any likeness of anything that is in heaven above or that's in the earth beneath or that is in the water under the earth. Now, God is not against statues and he's not against duck decoys, that you can't carve those things. That's not the point. The point is verse 5. You shall not bow down to them or serve them. For I, the Lord your God, am a jealous God, visiting the iniquity of the fathers on the children to the third and fourth generation of those who hate me, but showing steadfast love to thousands of those who love me and keep my commands. You shall not bow down to the things of earth, to the things of your creation. You shall not bow down to a better house. You shall not bow down to a better job. You shall not bow down to what others think you should do. Don't serve the career. Don't serve your body in such a way that if you don't get what you want, you get the person you want, you don't get the thing you want, you're going to be unhappy. And God says, why not make an image of something else, often good things that then become worshiped? Because he says, I'm a jealous God. Now, jealousy is a bad word in our culture. We think, why would God identify himself as jealous? I mean, isn't jealousy the green-eyed monster that destroys relationships with suspicion? But when God is jealous, he is jealous for a relationship with us. And he begins to express why it is so important. I mean, here is gracious warning to his people, saying, because the sins of the children, or excuse me, the sins of the fathers are visited upon the children to the third and fourth generation of those who hate me. Listen, if it's a just universe, if it's a universe that just makes sense, there is cause and effect, and there are consequences. And God, with love, warns his people, if you turn away from me, if you make other things your gods, and by doing that, you begin to dishonor me in such a way that other things are getting what you, then there are consequences. Don't you write? Our own statistics would say it. Abusers raise abusers. Addicts raise addicts. Child molesters raise children who know no boundaries. Workaholics create driven children, or children who drop out and want none of it. Our actions have consequences. And anything that is honored above God himself has consequences in lives of one after another, for generations. We know that. I mean, look at our culture right now, roiled by the sexual scandals and the suits that are being brought against the church, as people are saying, this did not just affect me for a month. It did not just affect me for a year. This has affected my whole adulthood. This has affected my marriage. This has affected my children, what was done to me. And we know it's true. There is cause and effect of what walks away from God in rebellion or hurt. It's just evident to us. We say, what's the great sin of our culture, of American culture? It was slavery. And here we are, a century and a half later, the third and fourth generation past the great sin, and we are still experiencing the effects as a culture struggles for fairness and oppression and justice. And if we ourselves do not consider what it means to correct the sin of forefathers, effects, consequences still happen. It is dire warning, but right there with it is hope. Verse 6, but, says God, even though there are consequences to the third and fourth generation, but I will show steadfast love to thousands of those who love me and keep my commandments. As though God is saying, yes, it is true that addicts raise addicts and abusers raise abusers and molesters raise children who know no boundaries. But I can stop that. The cycle does not have to continue. The past does not define the future. God is saying to hearts that are committed to him, I can break the pattern of the world. I will show steadfast love to thousands of those who love me. Yes, third and the fourth generation are affected apart from God. But then he says, but turn to me, and here are 1,000 generations, as though the grace of God is outweighing 1,000 times what sin can do to people and to their families. It's giving us hope again. I may have been abused. I may have been hurt. I may have done the hurt. But I don't have to repeat the error. The cycle can stop with me, because God promises he will show steadfast love to thousands of those who love him and keep his commandment. There is a way out. And it's because that way out is so important to us that God begins to explain his importance in our lives. The third commandment, verse 7, you shall not take the name of the Lord your God in vain, for the Lord will not hold him guiltless who takes his name in vain. Listen, I must tell you, I don't think God is particularly concerned about your vocabulary. That's not the issue. The issue is the God your lips label is the God your heart knows. And so if the only way God comes out of your mouth is to curse or expect meanness or damnation to people, then the God that you need or your family needs in time of hurt and difficulty and pain is a God you don't even know. And so he's saying, honor me, count me as holy, even in the way that you speak, so that when you need me, you will know me. The fourth commandment, very similar. Remember the Sabbath day to keep it holy. A legalist begins to take out his notepad and begins to add, well, how many hours? How many days per month? How much do I have to do this? How much time in church do I got to spend? The person who is lawless simply says, you don't need to do that at all. Don't worry about it. But what if love drives you? What if you long for a relationship with God, to know Him, to celebrate Him, to bask in the wonder of people being transformed by His grace? Then worship does not go out of fashion because somebody is treating it legalistically. Your heart needs time in a relationship to build and grow and love and celebrate that relationship, which is what we do in worship. And that doesn't go out of fashion, which is why God says, remember where this got started. 6 days the Lord labored, the seventh day He rested, not because He was tired, because He is demonstrating to His people, you can rest from your striving. I can provide more for you in 6 days than you can provide for you in 7 days. And in doing that, we are learning to rest in the provision of God, and not we only. Verse 10, the seventh day is a Sabbath to the Lord. On it you shall not do any work, you or your son or your daughter, your male servant, your female servant, your livestock, the sojourner who is in your gates. It's reminding us that our worship has impact on others too. And one of the reasons that we protect worship, I know that we're not an agrarian society. We may not say, I got to spend the whole day. It's not really the point. The point is that our worship affects those that we love. And so we gather and we set example and we become part of celebrating the goodness of God, because we know if we don't spend time in a relationship, the relationship will make no sense to our families and to those who know us later when they themselves need Him. Remember the Sabbath.

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18: Given the fact that his name was Judas, his mom and dad gave him the name Judah, prayers, and given the Jewish culture, that was a bit of a prophecy and a bit of a prayer. You have in that name their aspirations, their dreams. But he cursed the day he was born by the way he lived. He made it a regret to those that knew him. Isn't that a sad commentary?

0: It is difficult to hear the name Judas without feeling some intense emotions. Judas walked and talked with Jesus, yet this trusted disciple sold Jesus out for 30 pieces of silver and sealed the deal with a kiss. Today on Know the Truth, Philip DeCourcy opens to the Gospel of Luke to examine the path that led Judas to betray the Savior. 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Let's begin. Here's Pastor Philip.
1: I do like the story of the children of a prominent family who thought that they would bless their father on his birthday with a history of the family. They wanted to put together a wonderful book that would outline the lineage of this prominent family. And so they commissioned a very professional biographer to do the work. But they made clear right from the beginning that there was a wrinkle in the story. There was Uncle George. And they wanted to tell this biographer that, you know, Uncle George wasn't a great guy. He, in fact, was executed on an electric chair for murder. And so the biographer replied, you know what? Don't worry about that. I can handle that situation. I can remove the embarrassment. Here's what we'll do. When I'm writing the story, I'll say that Uncle George occupied a chair of applied electronics at an important government institution. He was attached to his position by the strongest of ties, and his death came as a real shock. That's funny. That's quite good, isn't it? But in contrast, as I thought about it this week and thought about the message we're about to embark on here on Judas Iscariot, one of the striking things about the gospel record is there is no attempt made to whitewash this black sheep. In fact, every one of the disciples were aware of the fact that he betrayed the Lord Jesus, and therefore when they wrote their Gospels, especially Matthew and Luke and John, they were very quick to point out when mentioning Judas that he was the one that betrayed the Lord Jesus. When his name is mentioned, that little footnote is always put there. There's no attempt to hide the fact. There's no attempt made to whitewash this black sheep. He was the one who betrayed the Son of God. He gave him up with a kiss. How despicable. How deplorable. In fact, when he's listed by Matthew and Luke and John and Mark, you'll find that he is always at the bottom of the list. In fact, John especially is quite hard on him. When you read his gospel, you'll find that he calls him the thief, the betrayer, the one possessed by the devil and the son of perdition. He's not in any way whitewashed, made to look better than he was. No, he's the one that kissed the face of God and went to hell. In fact, he has spawned a whole new vocabulary, hasn't he? There's the Judas goat that leads all the other goats to slaughter. If someone betrays you or stabs you in the back, they do it with the Judas kiss. There's the Judas hole that's the peephole in a prison door that allows the guard to look in, but not the prisoner to look out. So let's begin to look at him. And let's be challenged by the sad fact that the night Judas betrayed Christ, he also betrayed himself. He bartered away his soul for 30 pieces of silver. When he planted that kiss on the cheeks of Christ, it was a kiss of death for him as much as for Christ. In a very real sense, he kissed the door of heaven and went to hell because Jesus had said, I am the door. If any man comes in and goes out through me, he will be saved. He squandered so much for so little. He played marbles with diamonds when it came to the gospel. And while the other disciples are an encouragement, I don't know about you, but I've enjoyed looking at them. And when you see them, you go, hey, these guys are common. They're broken. And yet they're usable. And God used them in uncommon ways. And that's an encouragement. Maybe God can do that in your life or my life. So while the other disciples are an encouragement, Judas is a warning. He stands as a warning to those who will play with the gospel, who will tinker with eternal things. He's a red flag regarding spiritual carelessness and hypocrisy. So we're going to look at his pedigree and we're going to look at his privileges. And I think there's several things to learn. Let's look at his pedigree, his background, his upbringing. Maybe we can learn something. Maybe there's a clue there as to how he's going to turn out. You know, because his act was deplorable, despicable. His name has become infamous. Let's look at his name. Judas comes from the Hebrew word Judah, the tribe of Judah. Judah means praise. Now, if you know anything about the biblical culture, when a name was chosen, it was chosen almost like a prophecy or a prayer. This is what the parent would want. This is what the parent hoped for in the life of that child. And it would seem to me the inference of the name Judas or Judah would infer that his mom and dad wished him to grow up and live a life for God's glory. They wanted his life to rebound to God's praise. And so one would infer that he grew up in a pious and religious Jewish home. Many commentators have said maybe he was called Judas out of a sense of patriotism and pride because one of the great heroes of Israel was Judas Maccabeus, the George Washington of Israel. And he had led the people of God against the Assyrians and had helped protect them and deliver them. Bottom line, you and I would infer from his name that he probably grew up in a godly, religious home that was patriotic and Jewish to the core. He was born with privileges. He was set up for success, both physically and spiritually. We do know his father's name. That's the only thing we really know about his family. John 6:71 tells us this. He spoke of Judas Iscariot, the son of Simon, for it was he who would betray him, being one of the 12. So we don't know anything about his family, other than the fact that it would be inferred from his name that they were a good and godly home and his father was called Simon. Let's look at his town. Do we know where he came from? I think we do. That's the meaning that comes out of his second name, Judas Iscariot. The word Iscariot can be broken down and it means man of Kerioth. Now, what's interesting about that is almost all the disciples, if not all the disciples, came from Galilee except for Judas. He was a Judean. He was from the south part of the country, just south of Jerusalem. He wouldn't have been as well known to the other disciples. Maybe that allowed for this kind of cloak that he will use to kind of cover his bad motives and his poor actions. Okay, do we know what he did? No, we don't. Nowhere does it state his profession or his career or his occupation. Now, I would suggest possibly he's tied to the financial world. Why would I say that? Because according to John 13:29, he held the bag. He held the purse for the disciples. He was the treasurer. And I find that interesting because who was good with money? Matthew. He was a tax collector. But Judas is made treasurer over Matthew. Maybe inferring he too came from the world of commerce and finance. And also in Luke 22:4-6, we learn that he negotiated with the chief priests a price for betraying the Lord Jesus. And they dickered over money, according to Luke. So given the fact he was a treasurer holding the bag, given the fact he was greedy and avarice in his heart, one might conclude that indeed he was someone from the world of commerce. This is his profile, or what we're calling his pedigree, his name, his town, his occupation. Finally, let's look at his calling. Over in Acts chapter 1 and verse 12, the Bible makes clear that he was definitely part of the apostolic band. He was part of those disciples. In verse 17, we read, "For he," that is Judas, "was numbered with us." We read in John 6:71, he was one of the 12. Look, it's important for you and I to realize Judas was chosen as an apostle. He wasn't chosen because he was going to betray Christ. That was his own choice. Christ had spent the night in prayer, according to Luke 6:12-16, asking for wisdom so that he might choose out from among the group of 70 disciples a handpicked band of men that would be indeed his kind of vanguard and his spearhead battalion, so to speak. And he showed all the signs of being faithful and fruitful. By all appearances, he was an appealing candidate. So, point being, when we think about what he became, You can't understand that and you can't predict that by what he was and how he began. So that's his pedigree. Now, we could leave it there, but I find myself running that through my mind a few times this past few days, and I come up with a couple of thoughts I think's worth just spending a little bit of time on and applying God's word, thinking out the implications of his pedigree. And here's one of the implications. Wouldn't you agree with me, given the fact that his name was Judas, his mum and dad gave him the name Judah, praise, and given the Jewish culture, that was a bit of a prophecy and a bit of a prayer. And so with the choosing of that name, you have in that name their aspirations, their dreams. But their son would grow up to betray the one who was the lion of the tribe of Judah. Here's the first thought that grabbed me. Wasn't Judas a grave disappointment to his parents? The night he betrayed the Lord Jesus with a kiss, he betrayed his home. He betrayed his mum and dad. And we need to be challenged by that. The Bible encourages us to live in a way that is honorable and one that honors our mother and father, that brings joy to their hearts and gladness to their lives. There's a series of verses back in Proverbs chapter 10 and verse 1 would get us started. Listen to these wise words. A wise son makes glad a father, but a foolish son is a grief to his mother. The word of God is warning us, don't make your mom and dad sad. Make them glad. Make them rejoice concerning the day you were born. Grow up to honor them. Grow up to do things that please them and bring glory to the God that they committed you to when you were born. Give you another verse, Proverbs 15, verse 20, underscores the same thing. A wise son makes a father glad, but a foolish man despises his mother. Proverbs 17, 21. He who begets a scoffer does so to his sorrow, and the father of a fool has no joy. Oh, the heartache of a prodigal son. Oh, the heartache of a disobedient daughter. Tears the heart out of a parent and stomps on it. And Judas is a warning. Judas is a warning to us not to be like that, not to do that. In fact, Mark 14, 21 says that it would have been better for him not to have been born. Isn't that a sad commentary? He cursed the day he was born by the way he lived. He made it a regret and a remorse to those that knew him. Now, here's my point. May God give every son and give every daughter in this congregation, whether we're young or old, we're all someone's son and we're all someone's daughter. May God give us the grace to live in such a way that we please them. Now, we're not to please them and displease God, all right? I'm thinking about the best circumstances. May we live to please them. May we live to give them something to talk about and praise God for. Because you see, the mark of the unregenerate heart and the mark of a declining society is a disrespect for parents. Remember how Paul described a culture that's decaying and declining? What it looks like and the marks of a culture that has exchanged the truth of God for a lie, a mark of a culture that's become godless, where the creation and the creature is worshipped rather than the creator. Here's one of the marks. Romans 1 verse 30, backbiters, haters of God, violent, proud, boasters, inventors of evil things, disobedient to parents. In fact, when Paul talks about the last generation, when he thinks about what it's going to look like just before Jesus comes, here's what he says in 2 Timothy 3 verse 1. Know this, in the last days, perilous times will come. That is, difficult times will come. For men will be lovers of themselves, lovers of money, boasters, pride, blasphemers, hold on, disobedient to parents, unthankful, unholy. I just want to remind you and I, because we're all someone's son, all someone's daughter. While we're in the home, we obey. When we're outside the home, we honor. We don't have to obey our parents for a certain period, but we've got to honor them for the whole expanse of life. Do you? By the way you speak, conduct yourself, the way you treat them. In fact, I thought about this week. A couple of years ago, I preached a message, How to Make Your Father's Day. But in it, I kind of give several things that allow us to give expression to the way we want to honor our mom and dad. Let me run down this list quickly. We don't have time to turn. I'll give you the kind of thought and the verse. Number one, recognize their authority. Ephesians 6 verse 1. Children, obey your parents in the Lord. See, standing behind their authority is God's authority. And so respecting your parents, obeying them, recognizing their authority is a way in which you worship God, is a way in which you recognize His authority over your life, because God puts certain authorities over your life. Parents in the home, elders in the church, and government in society. And the home is so important, because if children don't obey parents, they won't obey elders, and they won't listen to policemen, and they're going to get into trouble. So authority is taught in the home. And that's why it's so important. Number two, obey. Proverbs 1, 8 to 9 talks about obeying the instruction of our father and listening to his wise words. We can do it by seeking their counsel. Proverbs 4, 1 to 4, we have these interesting and beautiful words. Hear, my children, the instruction of a father. Give attention to no understanding, for I give you good doctrine. Do not forsake my law. When I was my father's son, tender, and the only one in the sight of my mother, he taught me and said to me, let your heart retain my words. My father taught me, is what the wise writer is saying. And I listened to his words. They were wise, you know. You know the old kind of adage that goes, when I was 5 or 6, I thought my parents knew nothing. When I became 20, I was amazed how much they'd learned. Our parents are wise. Life has taught them wisdom in the best of circumstances. So recognize their authority, obey them, seek their counsel, show respect. Show respect. Leviticus 19:32 talks about standing up in the presence of elders. Remember the day when someone would come to our home? And my mom and dad would call us down into the living room if we weren't downstairs already. And they would have us stand and welcome the guests. And we greet our guests, Mr. Smith or Mrs. Jones. We'd give them that full respect. We seem to have lost that. And I'm not sure that's a good thing. There's a familiarity with elders and with seniors in our society that I don't think is very good. Listen to what the Bible says, Proverbs 20:20. Whoever curses his father or his mother, his lamp will be put out in the deep darkness. We respect them by our manners, our courtesy, our words. In fact, the Bible even condemns rolling your eyes at your parents. You ever done that? I did. Shouldn't have. Because you know what the Bible says, Proverbs 30, verse 17? You didn't know this verse was in the Bible, but here you are. The eye that mocks his father and scorns obedience to his mother, the ravens of the valley will pick it out. The eye that mocks its father. We need to respect our parents. We need to seek their counsel. We need to obey. We need to recognize their authority. We need to accept their correction. Proverbs 15, verse 5 tells us that a wise son heeds the correction of his parents. A fool despises his father's instruction, but he who receives correction is prudent. That correction can be the rod. That correction can be verbal. That correction can be the removal of privileges. There are all kinds of ways our mums and dads correct us, and we should heed that correction. The Bible says in Hebrews 12, verse 9, that our fathers took no pleasure when they disciplined us, but they knew it was for our good because they loved us. And then the writer says, and so God loves his children and corrects them. Here's another thing you can do, excel in life. Proverbs 10 verse 5 tells us that indeed, he who gathers in summer is a wise son. He who sleeps in harvest is a son who causes shame. Over in Proverbs 27, we have an interesting verse in verse 11. My son, be wise and make my heart glad that I may answer him who reproaches me. When a man's character is challenged, when a man's home is attacked, the Bible says one of the ways he can define and defend his character is he can point to his son and he can point to his daughter because they have lived a life of excellence. And so you and I need to excel in life. We need to get up and get a job, take responsibility for our lives, excel in life. I think one of the greatest joys of my life was when my mom told me that my dad was so proud of me. Because when I left school at the age of 16, I went into a 4-year apprenticeship at an aerospace company in Belfast. went into mechanical and electrical engineering for a while. And in one of those years, I became an apprentice of the year. And so after 4 years, I graduated, became a journeyman, and worked on the aircraft assembly line after that. My father was a non-skilled blue-collar worker his whole life. I don't say that to put him down in any manner. But that's where he was, and he knew it. And he wasn't one for, you know, sharing his emotions. So he always went through the intermediary, which was my mother, and told her what I

0: 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You don't need a building. 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You just need to turn your heart to Air One.
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3: 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Michael's been pastoring Grace Church in Orange County since 2006, which means he hasn't written this book from a distance. He's been on the front lines, shepherding real people just like you and me, who are wrestling with hearing how God speaks these days. And his book, If You Will Diligently Listen, reflects decades of careful biblical scholarship and pastoral ministry. So if you or someone you love has real questions about how God speaks to us, this is the book for you. Ask for it when you call 888-644-8811. And before you go, we'd love to have you join us for Sunday worship at Kindred Community Church in Anaheim Hills. 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That's kindredchurch.org. I'm Wayne Shepherd, inviting you to come back next week for more insights about Judas Iscariot and the path that led him to permanent separation from God. That's Monday on Know the Truth. Today's program was produced and sponsored by Know the Truth Incorporated. Jesus said, "You shall know the truth, and the truth shall make you free."

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6: 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Conflicts rage. Lives are lost. The news is inundated with updates. Issues are turned inside out, angle upon angle scrutinized. In the midst of opposition to war, we can all agree. 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
8: Thank you for joining Alan Jackson Ministries.
9: I intend to talk to the Lord. I intend to invite Him into my days. I intend to engage with Him on a very regular basis. Don't always know what to say, don't always know how to ask, but I'm learning. I'm not leaving prayer to formal religious services. I'm not leaving it to a devotional time. I want to engage in dialogue with the Lord as if He were truly my friend. Let's determine that we will ask and knock and seek and invite and be certain that whatever is emerging in our lives, that we have given God an open door to be engaged in those things.
8: Listening to Alan Jackson Ministries. We'll be back to the message in just a moment, but first, we want to tell you about Pastor Alan's new book. 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That's 855-577-2255. We're so glad you're here to listen. Today's message from Pastor Allen is called Expressions of God's Power.
9: I grew up in church world. I grew up in church when I wasn't a Christian. When I became a Christian, I didn't find a lot of meaning in church, so I stayed away for a long time. But the one consistent through all of that was prayer was a part of the discussion, but I considered it to be pretty inert. I didn't consider prayer to be particularly significant. Prayer was something you did at the beginning of a service or at a transition point in a service or a way of saying, we're done now. I very much dislike using prayer in those ways. Prayer is an invitation to Almighty God. It's not a signal that we're changing pace. And what I want to invite you to with me over the next session or three is perhaps a little different imagination of the role of prayer in your life. And if you are like I was for too long, that prayer is kind of a passive response. You know, I hear people say, well, after you've done everything you know to do, maybe we should pray. Imagine if somebody came to you and said, you know, I've asked everybody I could think of for help, and nobody could help, and then I remembered you, so I thought, well, maybe. Not particularly affirming. I asked all the smart people I knew for an answer, but nobody could help me, so I thought I might as well call you. I think that's a little bit the way that the attitude that we've held about prayer, that we do everything we could do and try everything we know to try, and then when we're out of options, well, you know, I guess we could pray. I'd like to reverse that completely, that the greatest expression of opportunity in your life begins with prayer. And I know particularly, I think we have problems, religious people, you know, well, I don't pray, or I don't know how to pray, or I don't, that's a lousy excuse. It's like saying, I don't read. For years, I've been saying to you, don't say I don't read, just say I like to be ignorant. And rather than say I don't pray, just say I'm not interested in the power of God. Because without prayer, I think you will live mostly void of the power of God. So I want to walk through this with you and see what we can learn, what we can gain. It's really an attempt to try to enable our Christianity to be a bit more assertive. Not aggressive, assertive. An expression of the authority that God intends us to be in the earth. I don't find Jesus to be passive. I don't find Jesus' closest friends to be passive characters. I don't find the initiative of God through the pages of our Bible to be a passive thing at all. And I don't believe that we'll fulfill God's purposes for us in the 21st century with a passive attitude. So I want to start in Isaiah 36. There's an event in Israelite history. The Assyrian army, who is the dominant military force in that season in the region, in the ancient Near East. They have ransacked the northern kingdom of Israel. They've attacked Judah. They've destroyed the major fortified cities. The only real city left is Jerusalem. And they've turned their army's attention to Jerusalem. And they've made some rather menacing statements. I just put a small portion in your notes. The commander, and he's the commander of the Assyrian army, stood and called out in Hebrew. He wanted the people who lived in the city of Jerusalem to understand in their language. So it's a very arrogant challenge he's about to make. Hear are the words of the great king, the king of Assyria. This is what the king says. Do not let Hezekiah deceive you. Hezekiah is king in Jerusalem. He cannot deliver you. Don't let Hezekiah persuade you to trust in the Lord. When he says the Lord will surely deliver us, the city will not be given into the hand of the king of Assyria. Do not listen to Hezekiah. This is what the king of Assyria says. Make peace with me and come out to me. Then every one of you will eat from his own vine and fig tree and drink water from his own cistern until I come and take you to a land like your own. A land of grain and new wine, a land of bread and vineyards. Do not let Hezekiah mislead you when he says, the Lord will deliver us. Has the God of any nation ever delivered us from the hand of the king of Assyria? What a bold, arrogant mocking of God. Amen? He's speaking to the people of Jerusalem in their own language, and he says multiple times, don't let your leaders convince you that God is faithful. Don't listen to them when they say God will deliver you. Don't be deceived by them. And this isn't just like a debate. The military might of Assyria is on full display. Every inhabitant of the city of Jerusalem understands that as if it's about military competition, they have no hope. There is no means of deliverance. There's no plan B. There's no possibility of escape. All their resources have been exhausted. And now the commander of the opposing army stands and mocks God. It seems like a very contemporary expression of the world we live in, where powerful voices stand and mock God, where we have months celebrated on a national basis by any number of people and organizations and professional sports leagues mocking God, saying to you, don't imagine there's a God in heaven. Don't imagine you should submit to his authority or to his boundaries or to his definitions of morality and immorality. There is no God in heaven that will back up his claims. We stand in defiance of him. You see, the world we face is not a dramatically new world. The spiritual conflict in our world is as old as human civilization. It goes back to the Garden of Eden. It's been expressed in every generation. And yet in every one of those generations, there have been men and women who said, I will stand with God. And I'm asking you to consider doing that. I understand something of the resistance that will come. I understand something of the battle that you'll have in your mind, of the voices that will be raised against you, of the temptation to think, well, I can just be quiet. The Assyrian commander said, if you'll just capitulate, if you'll deny God, if you'll ignore the authority over your life, we'll give you a good future. Was he telling the truth? No. That wasn't the plan at all. When the enemy comes to invite you towards ungodliness and wickedness and capitulation, he does it with a very tempting proposal. There'll be less resistance this way. There'll be more affirmation this way. You'll find more happiness this way, or more pleasure this way, or more fulfillment this way. Isn't that always the way temptation comes? I've never had temptation knock on the door of my life and say, I'm here to destroy you. I'm here to be the bitterest pill you've ever swallowed. I'm here to devastate you emotionally, financially, and physically. May I come in? Temptation never comes that way. Well, when Hezekiah heard the challenge, he didn't defend himself before the people. He didn't offer a rebuttal to the Assyrian commander. He went to the temple and prayed. He went to the temple and prayed. I'm grateful for a governor that would embrace the biblical worldview of family. And God sent the prophet Isaiah, who was a contemporary of Hezekiah's, with a message for Hezekiah. And that's, I put it in your notes. It's the very next chapter. It's Isaiah 37. Isaiah, the son of Amoz, sent a message to Hezekiah. This is what the Lord, the God of Israel, says. Now, he's heard what the Assyrian king has said. This is what the God of Israel says. Because you have prayed to me concerning Sennacherib, who is the Assyrian king. This is the word of the Lord spoken against him. The virgin daughter of Zion despises you and mocks you. The daughter of Jerusalem tosses her head as you flee. You need to read that a dozen times or so. It needs to settle in deep within you. Isaiah sent a messenger. He didn't even go himself. Sent a message to Hezekiah and tell him, this is what God says. Because you prayed, watch what I'm going to do. The implication is very unsettling. What if Hezekiah hadn't prayed? What if Hezekiah had just panicked? What if Hezekiah had just negotiated? What if Hezekiah had just complained? Because you prayed. May I ask you a question? Do you think it's possible you forfeited anything in your life that God perhaps would have done had you known to pray? I'm pretty certain that's true in my own life, but I'm determined to make that a very diminished part of my future. I intend to talk to the Lord. I intend to invite Him into my days. I intend to engage with Him on a very regular basis. Don't always know what to say, don't always know how to ask, but I'm learning. I'm not leaving prayer to formal religious services. I'm not leaving it to a devotional time. I want to engage in dialogue with the Lord as if He were truly my friend.
8: 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But first, a word from Pastor Allen about his new book.
10: Folks, understanding who you are in Christ, the price that was paid to give you status in the kingdom of God, it will write a future for you that is not dependent upon your family of origin, your life circumstance, the expressions of evil that you've had to overcome. 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We put this little booklet together. 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
8: 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Now, let's get back to Pastor Allen with his message called Expressions of God's Power.
9: And so I'm inviting you this summer, in the midst of this growing season, wherever you are in your spiritual journey, you may be a grizzled veteran or a beginner or someplace in between, to imagine that there's a role for prayer that would write a different future than you've had, if you would be interested. We can't master this in a single session, but we're gonna turn over some rocks and at least consider some things. Philippians chapter 4 and verse 6, the Apostle Paul's writing from a Roman prison to a community of believers for whom he's been instrumental. And he says to them, don't be anxious about anything. He's the one in prison. And he's writing them not to worry. Don't be anxious about anything, but in everything, by prayer and petition, with thanksgiving, present your requests to God. And the peace of God, which transcends all understanding, will guard your hearts and your minds in Christ Jesus. Don't be anxious about anything. So we can begin with this acknowledgement that if we're anxious about something, we've stepped away from God's best for us. In the Sermon on the Mount, in Matthew's gospel, Jesus says a handful of times in a single chapter, do not worry. I'm old school. I think if Jesus said, do not worry, he means, don't worry. And I think if he's cautioning us against it multiple times in such close proximity, it's because he understands the reality of the challenge. So I think the first thing we have to acknowledge is that we have an adversary that would like to create in you and me anxiety, to make us uncomfortable, unsettled. Because if he can do that, if the enemy can cause you to be anxious and worried and fretful and disrupted, you lose the peace of God. You forfeit a great deal of the awareness of what God might have to say or to direct you towards. Because you kick in that flight or fight response in you, and the rest of your senses lose a little bit of their sharpness. What Paul is inviting his friends to do is in everything, by prayer and petition, with thanksgiving to present your request to God. In everything, he said, in everything. In everything. I've shared with you lately how the Lord has really convicted me in recent weeks about my attitude towards prayer. And he did it through a series of things. It didn't happen for me all in one moment, but it all came together with a clarity that has changed how I pray. I found that my prayers and my exposure to prayer, I've been in hundreds and hundreds, thousands of prayer meetings, and we tend to pray for intensely personal things, which is not inappropriate. You know, we pray for ourselves and our health and our voice, and please don't stop. And our neighbors and our neighbor's dog and our, you know, our cousin Boo. And again, it's not inappropriate. God knows, he says, the number of hairs on our head. But I also realize that we're ambassadors for the kingdom of God. That we're salt and light in the world. And that if we only use the authority that's given us as citizens in the kingdom of God, the authority of the name of Jesus and the power of his shed blood to deal with the personal issues of my life, I'm abandoning my assignment as an ambassador. I believe we have to pray on behalf of families in our nation, that a biblical view of family will be celebrated, not because politicians say so, because the people say so. Don't tell me you care about children unless you're praying for biblical families to emerge across our nation. The data is overwhelming. There's nothing even close to comparable for the well-being of children. It's not even close. And it's begun to change the way I pray. I've shared it with you. We've been praying that the gospel will be preached in the streets of Tehran. That there'll be a freedom for Jesus to be proclaimed in Tehran after decades of brutal, horrific, violent tyranny. I'm praying the same thing for Havana, 90 miles off the coast of Miami. The people frozen in time. And in my life, I haven't committed, until recently, I hadn't committed much time to praying in any serious way that darkness would be broken. I'm praying for Venezuela, that what has begun there will be expanded. Somebody brought me a video of people they knew being released from prison with tears running down their cheeks. And they said the Christians are being turned loose from the prisons where they've been held. I'm praying for Venezuela. I've been praying for Nigeria, where they were hunting Christians, that the people that were hunting Christians would become the hunted. I know it's uncomfortable. I'm just not praying in a blanket way. I'm praying and I'm still praying for my voice to be better. And I'm praying for character quest, and I still pray for the things that are, but God has given us a role, folks. Get you a notebook. I don't know what your devotional time looks like. Maybe you do the Bible reading. Maybe you read our daily devotional. Allow yourself a few minutes as a part of that devotional. Just write down, this week I'm going to pray for. And let the Spirit of God put one thing on your heart and begin to say, God, let there come change there. Let the fraud in our nation be turned back. May we become unwilling to tolerate fraud at the levels that we have accepted it. It's unimaginable what we have tolerated. We're the church. We're the church. This isn't political. It's not about parties or elections. We're the people of God. We're reading Leviticus together right now. Are you paying attention? God's not casual. It's not like just worship however you would like. Just get together when you're in the mood, whatever you want to wear, just wear that. Pick up as much manna as you would like. Do whatever you want. That's not the God I'm reading about. I'm reading that thinking, oh, Lord, I've been so sloppy. When you think of prayer, I want you to think of it in a simpler way. I'll talk more about it. We've done this a lot together over the years, but let's pray sentence prayers. It's not the only way to pray, but I think sometimes we stay away from prayer because we think there's a tone of voice or a vocabulary or a certain amount of theological proficiency you have to have. Baloney. Prayer is an invitation to God. Some of the most powerful prayers in Scripture are sentence prayers. There are things you can pray on a daily basis, very available to you. Almighty God, I ask for your help in Jesus' name. Amen. I think most of our prayers would improve if we would hush. You know, we pray like God doesn't know. You ever prayed with anybody that explains to God? Oh, come on now. I've been in more prayer meetings than most of you. God, I want to pray for my neighbor. You know, the one that lives next door to me. Or they have that red roof on their house. Or they drive a Tesla. Lord, they have three kids, and you know their dog, Rover, God. And I'm sitting watching them pray, and I'm thinking, if you have to explain all that to God, there's probably no help coming. I think it's you're appropriate to invite God into the specifics and the circumstances, but I don't always think we have to. Usually we're praying to the people we're with. Then again, I don't think that's wicked. Kind of the way kids learn to talk, but we can grow past that. Prayer is an invitation to Almighty God. You know, I found that if I'm given an opportunity to speak to someone whose help I need or who has expertise that I don't have, or and I've managed to gain an appointment or an audience or whatever that may be, I've learned that those are very valuable moments, and I try not to spend them in frivolous ways. And I try to talk to the Lord that way. If you're here and you need healing, your voice may be a little froggy, or you may have something really serious, whatever it is. I'm just going to ask you to stand really quickly. I don't mean that generic, we all need healing. I heard that. But I mean, if there's a specific place, you're inviting the power of God. See, I believe God heals the sick. He didn't always do it on the timeline I want him to. You know, I was perfect last. Well, perfect probably a stretch. I was reasonably healthy when I left church last Saturday night, but before 10 o'clock, I wasn't. It felt like an attack. But it doesn't diminish what I believe about God. And you want to be able to invite God into your life. We trust him. He's a God of grace and mercy. The best single idea I've ever learned about healing that helped me more than any is that God designed your body to heal. If you cut your finger, you don't lose your mind and amputate it and think, well, I ruined that. You put a little Band-Aid over it and go, it'll be better in a couple of days. You don't do that with the screen on your iPhone. God designed you to heal. So when we ask for healing, we're simply asking God to let our bodies respond in the way he designed them. When we're not well, some part of the original design is not functioning. And we're asking God to restore that design function. That seems much simpler to me. Father, I thank you for your word and its truth and its power. I thank you for your great love for us, that you sent your son, that through his sacrifice, our sins could be forgiven, and that by his stripes we might be healed. Lord, I pray for each person and their expression of faith, that you would bring your life and your strength and your vitality to them. Lord, do what only you do. We trust you. We trust your plan and your purposes. We trust your spirit and your power to bring life and health and vitality to our mortal bodies. In Jesus' name, amen. Hallelujah. Let's go pray.
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16: March 4th, 1865. The Civil War was nearing its end. The nation was exhausted, divided, and grieving. On that day, President Abraham Lincoln delivered his second inaugural address, just 700 words spoken in about 7 minutes. 41 days later, Lincoln would be assassinated. Yet the words he spoke that day still echo through history. In that brief address, Lincoln referenced God 14 times, spoke of prayer, and quoted scripture repeatedly. He reminded Americans that both sides of the conflict shared a common faith, saying both read the same Bible and pray to the same God, and each invokes his aid against the other. Lincoln understood that political division alone could not explain the nation's crisis. More than 160 years later, America still wrestles with division, truth, and our dependence on God. The question is whether we'll remember the wisdom Lincoln left behind.
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21: 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Today on Pathway to Victory, Dr. Robert Jeffress calls America back to her Christian roots. But first, let's take a moment to hear some important ministry updates.
19: Thanks, David, and welcome again to Pathway to Victory. 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Now it's time to turn our attention to a message I started earlier this week. I'm going to equip you with the factual history about America's spiritual heritage. I've titled my message, America is a Christian Nation.
20: Now today, in the minutes that we have, I want to do three things. First of all, I want us to look at the historical evidence for the Christian founding of our country. Secondly, I want us to look at our detour from that Christian foundation of our nation. And then finally, we're going to look at the consequences of renouncing our Christian foundation as a country. First of all, let's look at the historical evidence. What is the evidence this nation was founded as a Christian nation? Well, first of all, let's look at the spiritual beliefs of our founders. 52 of the 55 men who attended the Constitutional Convention were Orthodox Christians. Some years ago, two professors from the University of Houston, Charles Lineman and Donald Luntz, did a study to try to determine whom our founding fathers quoted the most. More than a third of all the founding fathers' quotes came directly from the Bible. And another 60% came from those authors who had based their writings on the Bible. And it's that historical fact that caused Ken Woodward, writing in Newsweek magazine in an article, How the Bible Made America, to come to this conclusion. He said, quote, "Now historians are discovering that the Bible, even perhaps more than the Constitution, is our founding document." That is Newsweek magazine. It's not Christianity Today, it's Newsweek magazine. Our founding document is the Bible. That is what the history says. Never did the founders believe the so-called Establishment Clause would be used to absolutely silence prayers at graduations or Ten Commandment displays in the courthouses or nativity displays in the town square. That was never the intent of the founding fathers. You say, well, that kind of makes sense, but how do you know that for sure? Not only listen to the writings and the words of our founding fathers, look at the early court rulings. These court rulings not only show that the nation was founded on a Christian foundation, but in many cases, government was encouraged to support the Christian faith. For example, consider the case of Runkle versus Weinmiller in 1799. Now, remember, 1799 is 7 years after the ratification of the First Amendment and the No Establishment of a Religion Clause. In 1799, the Supreme Court of Maryland said in its decision, quote, "By our form of government, the Christian religion is the established religion." The next case, Vidal versus Girard's Executors, 1844. Now, this was a complicated case, but here's the gist of it. A man died in Philadelphia, a very wealthy man, and in his will, he left his proceeds to the starting of a school for orphans. They used to call those colleges back then, a school for orphans. But he had one stipulation. That is, no Christian minister could teach in his school that he was funding. And the Supreme Court actually ended up upholding this man's will.
0: Why did they uphold it? Because they said the fact that you can't have a minister teach doesn't keep Christianity from being taught in the schools. And this was what they said, quote, "Why may not the Bible, and especially the New Testament, without note or comment, be read and taught as a divine revelation in the college? Its general precepts expounded, its evidences explained, and its glorious principles of morality inculcated." And likewise, the court had something to say about those who would say, well, then you've got to treat all religions the same. They said, it is unnecessary for us, however, to consider what the legal effect of such a device in Pennsylvania for the establishment of a school or college for the propagation of Judaism or deism or any other form of infidelity. Such a case is not to be presumed to exist in a Christian country. Not only do you have to look to the court rulings and the utterances of the fathers, but look at something else that is so fascinating. Did you know for the first 150 years of the founding of America, and even after the ratification of the Constitution, for 150 years, there was a school book that was used in grade schools for children. It was called the New England Primer. It contained prayers, creeds, even Bible verses that children had to memorize. Can you imagine children having to learn that today in schools? Today, they're not even allowed to acknowledge there is a God, or there's even a designer who created the world in which we live. But 150 years ago, this is what children were learning. You say, what happened, Pastor? How do you account for the seismic shift away from our nation's Christian foundation? Well, it all began in 1947. That is the first time that the United States Supreme Court ever used the phrase the separation of church and state. And that's an amazing thing when you think about it. If this was such a foundational doctrine of our country, why did the Supreme Court never mention it for 150 years? It wasn't until 1947, the case of Everson versus the Board of Education. This was a case in which the state of New Jersey was using tax dollars to support religious schools. Back then, the only religious schools were Catholic schools. And the justice who delivered the majority opinion was Justice Hugo Black. And he said, this breaches the separation of church and state, which is high and impregnable. Now, many researchers of recent days have pointed out that Hugo Black, the justice who delivered this decision, had also been a member of the Ku Klux Klan. And the only people the Ku Klux Klan hated more than blacks were Catholics. In fact, two recent members of the Supreme Court, the late Justice Anton Scalia and Justice Clarence Thomas, agreed that this was a bigoted ruling. In fact, Clarence Thomas said, this doctrine, the separation of church and state, born in bigotry, should be buried. That was the first stone in this wall that is being built by secularists. The second stone was Engle versus Vitale, 1962. In that case, the court ruled that students could no longer voluntarily offer this 22-word prayer. Almighty God, we acknowledge our dependence upon thee, and we beg thy blessings upon us, our parents, our teachers, and our country. Have you ever read anything more offensive than that? We pray for our teachers, our country, our parents. But the Supreme Court said children can no longer voluntarily say that prayer. Why? Because it breached the constitutional wall of separation between church and state. And the court went on to say, a union of government and religion tends to destroy government and degrade religion. Now, that sounds so enlightened and intellectual to us today, but compare that to what John Quincy Adams said. The highest glory of the American Revolution was that it connected in one indissoluble bond the principles of civil government and the precepts of Christianity. You know, ironically, even though these school children can't say that 22-word prayer, every day, every session, the United States Congress begins its session in prayer. And yet, in 1970, the Supreme Court said that it was unconstitutional for a group of students before school to gather together on school ground and read the prayer printed in the Congressional Record of the United States. Is that not lunacy? That's where we're going as a country. A third case, Abington School District versus Shemp, 1963. This is the case that outlawed students voluntarily reading 10 verses of scripture at the beginning of each school day. They brought in experts to say why that was not a good thing. One expert actually said, if portions of the New Testament were read without explanation, they could be psychologically harmful to the children. Now, again, compare that to what the Supreme Court had said in 1844. Why may not the Bible, especially the New Testament, be read and taught as divine revelation in the schools, its general precepts expounded, its evidences explained, and its glorious principles of morality inculcated? Then the next stone, 1967, Spain versus DeKalb County Community School District. In that case, the Supreme Court allowed a lower court ruling saying that a kindergarten's teacher could no longer have her students recite not a prayer, but this poem. And here's the poem. We thank you for the flowers so sweet. We thank you for the food we eat. We thank you for the birds that sing. We thank you for everything. The Supreme Court said you can no longer have children say that. Because even though the poem doesn't mention God, it could cause the children to think about God, and that's unconstitutional. The final stone came in 1980. Interestingly, the case is Stone versus Graham. And the situation here was copies of the Ten Commandments had been donated to schools in Kentucky and were posted in hallways. Nothing else was on the display except the Ten Commandments. No teaching of it, no recitation of it. It was just purchased with private funds and posted in the hallways of Kentucky schools. And in 1980, the Supreme Court said, you can no longer post these words, thou shalt not steal, thou shalt not lie, thou shalt not murder. You can't post it any longer. And what was their reasoning? I quote directly from Stone versus Graham, quote, if the posted copies of the Ten Commandments are to have any effect at all, it will be to induce the school children to read, meditate upon, perhaps to venerate and obey the commandments. However desirable this might be as a matter of private devotional, it is not permissible as a state objective under the Establishment Clause of the First Amendment. Can you believe that? We can't post these words any longer. Because if we do, the children might read them. They might venerate and respect them. And if they respect the words, heaven forbid, they might actually obey the words. And that is unconstitutional. What lunacy! We have let the inmates out to run the asylum here. That's exactly what is going on. Compare that to what, for example, John Adams said. Our Constitution was made for a moral and religious people. It is totally incapable of governing any other kind of people. Or think about, again, 1844, the Supreme Court. Why may not the Bible, especially the New Testament, be read and taught as divine revelation and its glorious principles of morality inculcated? Now here's the question. What has changed? What has changed? In these 150 years, has the Constitution changed and nobody told us? Is that what happened? Of course not. What has happened is we have allowed the secularists, the humanists, the atheists, the infidels to pervert our Constitution into something our founding fathers never intended. And it is time for Americans to stand up and say, enough! We're not going to allow this in our Christian country anymore. It is time to put an end to this.

Now, I'm almost through, but I'm not quite through. This morning, I got up early, and I was flipping through my telephone, different articles, and I read a column about me. And this liberal writer made an amazing concession. He made an amazing concession. He said, you know, the truth is, Jeffress probably has a point to make. Looking at the early writings of the fathers, the early court rulings, he has a case to make that America was founded with a bias toward Christianity. But I would remind Jeffress that the founding fathers, and even the Constitution at times, also embraced slavery. But that didn't make it right. By the way, that shows you how perverted and twisted the liberal mind is to equate obedience to God with slavery. But he said, just because the early founders subscribed to this proposition that America is a Christian nation doesn't make it right. Well, fair enough. Let's look finally at the consequences. What has happened in our country since we have loosed ourselves from our Christian foundation and become a secular nation? Is our country better off today that we have found this freedom from God? Is it? Let's look at the evidence. William Bennett, the former Secretary of Education under Ronald Reagan, back in the early 90s, issued what he called the Index of Leading Cultural Indicators. He studied the trends for 30 years between 1960 and 1990, the years that correspond with the judiciary's all-out assault on Christianity in our country. What happened during that period of time? There was a 419% increase in illegitimate births, a quadrupling in divorce rates, a more than 200% increase in the teenage suicide rate, a drop of almost 80 points in SAT scores, and a 560% increase in violent crimes. And today, the trend continues. Over 10 million teenagers in the U.S. drink alcohol regularly. 20% of those engage in binge drinking. Nearly 2,800 children die each year as a result of gun violence, and another 14,300 are injured. Nearly 1 million babies were murdered in the womb last year, and 1 in 4 women in the U.S. will have aborted at least one of their children by age 45. In 2011, over 500,000 teenagers became pregnant, with about 30% of those pregnancies ending in abortion. Are these tragedies just a coincidence? Not when you consider God's warning to his people 3,000 years ago, a warning that is just as applicable today as it was then. In Hosea 4, verse 6, God talked about what happens to a nation that forgets him and forsakes him. He said, my people are destroyed for lack of knowledge. Because you have rejected knowledge, I will also reject you from being my priest. Since you have forgotten the law of your God, I also will forget your children. Ladies and gentlemen, God is no respecter of people or nations. Any nation that reverences God will be blessed by God. And any nation, including the United States, that rejects God will be rejected by God. Blessed is the nation whose God is the Lord. I close today with the reflections of a man who could hardly be labeled a conservative. When I was growing up here in Dallas in the 50s and 60s, the Chief Justice of the Supreme Court for much of that time was a man named Earl Warren. Many of you remember Chief Justice Earl Warren. In the South, he was vilified. He was thought to be a communist pinko liberal. People hated Earl Warren. As I look back as an adult now, I see the reason people in the South hated him in many cases. It was because he believed in the equality of the races.
He was trying to get justice for people regardless of their race. But that wasn't always talked about. It was talked about how liberal he was. And yet, in 1954, Earl Warren gave this assessment of our nation's Christian heritage. He said, "I believe no one can read the history of our country without realizing the good book and the spirit of the Savior have from the beginning been our guiding geniuses. Whether we look to the first charter of Virginia, or to the charter of New England, or to the charter of Massachusetts Bay, or to the fundamental orders of Connecticut, the same object is present. A Christian land

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5: Why don't we pray more often? 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
6: We're all pressed for time, right? Never can get it all done. But coming up today on A New Beginning, Pastor Greg Laurie says that's no excuse for prayerlessness.
5: Let me ask you this. How much time do you spend on social media every day? So don't say you don't have time to pray. The fact is,

0: Imagine if the richest man in the world slipped you a piece of paper and said, here's my cell number. Call me if I can ever do something for you. And then you hear a sound. Oh, it was your jaw hitting the floor. Imagine, what an invitation. Well, today on A New Beginning, we'll see we have an invitation from God himself to come to him anytime in prayer. No cell phone required. Pastor Greg Laurie is offering insights to help encourage us straight from the truths in God's Word.
1: Starting a brand new series, and I'm simply calling Refresh, Things We Must Not Forget as Christians. And in this message, I want to talk to you about the refreshing power of prayer. Am I talking to somebody right now who really doesn't know how to pray at all? You know, when we are with our little children before they go to bed, sometimes we'll say, kids, say your prayers. Remember, now I lay me down to sleep. I pray the Lord my soul to keep. If I should die before I wake, I pray the Lord my soul to take. Is this a good prayer to teach to a child? Are you not saying to the child, now listen, you may die in your sleep tonight, and I just pray that God takes your soul. Really? So we'll say, remember to pray that prayer. Sleep tight. And don't let the bed bugs bite. Oh, you're going to traumatize your child. No, we don't need to teach our kids prayers. We need to learn how to pray. Do you remember the first time you ever prayed? It's kind of awkward. It's a little scary to pray out loud, especially in front of other people. But let me ask you this. Do you remember the first time your prayer was answered? How wonderful that was. In light of this, why don't we pray more often? Why do we put off prayer? Why do we avoid praying? Well, let me offer some observations about that. Maybe we don't pray more because we think we don't have the time. But is that really true? Let me ask you this. How much time do you spend on social media every day? The latest research says people in the U.S. check their Facebook, Twitter, and other social media accounts 17 times per day. That's once every waking hour. Teenagers spend 9 hours every day consuming media. And you see people doing it constantly. They're walking across crosswalks with traffic on both sides, looking at their phone, not even looking up. They go to a restaurant where apparently we're there to have a nice meal and socialize, and a whole family will be looking at their phones the entire time. This is missing the whole point. We can waste so much time doing it. Imagine if you prayed 17 times a day instead of checking your phone. Someone put it this way, and I quote, one of the great uses of Twitter and Facebook will be to prove at the last day that prayerlessness was not from lack of time, end quote. How true is that? Then you factor in all the time that we spend binge-watching television shows on Netflix or Amazon Prime or some other outlet. We can waste so much time. So don't say you don't have time to pray. The fact is you will make time for what matters to you. Number two, maybe we don't pray because we don't think prayer is all that important. Now, we would never admit that outright, but do we really think it's important? I'm telling you, it's very important. In the book of Joshua is a story of the Israelites leaving Egypt and going into this promised land flowing with milk and honey. And you remember there was an obstacle in their path. It was the mighty city of Jericho, a huge fortress. There was no way they could bring that down militarily. But the Lord said, I'll give you that city. So they prayed and they called on God and he gave them the battle plan, which I have to admit was pretty unorthodox. They march around the cities, yell and blow trumpets, but it worked. And the walls of this fortress crashed and they took control. After that, there was another little city called Ai, much smaller than Jericho, not nearly as difficult to conquer. They didn't pray about that. They just said, hey, we took down Jericho. Ai would be a piece of cake. And they went in and were soundly defeated because they didn't pray about it. We need to pray about everything. The Bible says, in everything by prayer and supplication with thanksgiving, let your requests be made known to God. It doesn't say in some things or only in the big scary things. It says in everything by prayer and supplication. We should pray. Maybe another reason we don't pray more is because, well, we don't think prayer really works. But we have to understand what the objective of prayer is. It's not like God is a genie and he'll grant whatever wish we have. The objective of prayer is not to align God with my will. It's to align me with his will. Speaking of genies, I heard about a lady that was walking on the beach and she saw something embedded in the sand and she reached down to pick it up and it was a lamp. And as she rubbed it, a genie appeared. This is a true story, of course. And the genie said, "Oh, master, I will grant to you one wish. Whatever you want, it will be yours." "Oh, wow, one wish," she said. She pulls out a map of the Middle East that she happened to be carrying with her, and she said, "Genie, this is the Middle East, and there's conflict in this part of the world all the time. My wish is for peace in the Middle East." And then she said, "No, let me change that. I'm going to go big. If I only get one wish, I want worldwide peace, global peace. That's my wish, Genie. I want peace in the world." The genie said, "That's kind of a big one. I don't know if I can really do that. Do you have any other wishes?" She said, "Well, I've always wanted to find one good man, a man that would love me, who would compliment me, who would not sit around on the couch and watch sports and TV, who would help me with the dishes and like the things that I like." "Yes, that's it, Genie. My wish is for one good man." The genie looks at her for a moment and says, "Get that map out again." So, no, God's not like a genie. He's a father in heaven. And the objective of prayer is not to get God to do what I want him to do. It's to align my will with God's will. Jesus said this in John 15, "If you abide in me and my words abide in you, you shall ask what you will and it shall be done unto you." From the original Greek, it would come out something like this, Jesus speaking, "If you maintain a living communion with me and my word is at home in you, I command you to ask at once for yourself whatever your heart desires and it will be yours." Now we immediately gravitate toward that latter part of the verse, "whatever my heart desires." Yeah, but don't forget the condition. Jesus says, "If you maintain a living communion with me, and my word is at home in you." Coming back to studying the Bible, if I'm studying scripture, memorizing scripture, understanding the message of the Bible, my desires are going to change, and thus my prayers are going to change as well.
0: Pastor Greg Laurie will have the second half of his message in just a moment.
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0: Well, today, Pastor Greg is offering some very practical principles on the power of prayer. 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
1: Here before us now, in Matthew 20, is two scenarios of prayer. And in this text, we're going to find how to and how not to pray. How to and how not to pray. In both of the stories, Jesus asks the people before him, "What is it that you want?" First, we're going to look at a mother who had two sons. She loved them, as mothers love sons and daughters. And she was very ambitious for them. And she asked Jesus to give something to them that was completely inappropriate. She stands as an example of how not to pray. In contrast, we have another story of two men who were unable to see. They were blind. And they called upon Jesus. And the way they prayed, give us an example of how to pray. So let's start with how not to pray. Matthew chapter 20, verse 17. Now Jesus was going up to Jerusalem. He took the 12 disciples aside on the road and said to them, "Behold, we're going up to Jerusalem, and the Son of Man will be betrayed to the chief priests and to the scribes, and they'll condemn him to death. And they'll deliver him to the Gentiles to mock and to scourge and to crucify. And on the third day, he'll rise again." Then the mother of Zebedee's sons came to him with her sons, kneeling down and asking something from him. By the way, this mother's name is Salome, and the sons here are James and John. And Jesus says to her, "What do you wish?" She said, "Grant that these two sons of mine may sit one at your right hand and the other on your left in your kingdom." Jesus answered, "You don't know what you're asking for. Are you able to drink of the cup that I'm going to drink of and be baptized with the baptism I will be baptized with?" And they said, "We are able." Jesus said, "You will indeed drink my cup and be baptized with the baptism that I'm baptized with. But to sit on my right and on my left hand is not mine to give, but it's for those that have been prepared by my Father." Try to understand what's going on. Jesus is giving a detailed view of what is about to happen. He knew the future. He knew the thoughts of every person that he spoke to. And now he's saying, this is what's going to happen to me. I'm going to be betrayed. I'm going to be handed over to the Gentiles. I'm going to be scourged. I'm going to be beaten. I'm going to be crucified. And I'm going to rise again from the dead. As he's sharing this with his disciples, they're just not getting it. Because you see, their view was that when Messiah came, and Jesus was Messiah, that he would establish an earthly kingdom then and there. They were mistaken in their understanding of the role of Messiah. Because scripture clearly teaches first Messiah would come and suffer and die for the sins of the world. Then he would return again and establish his kingdom. They missed the first part and only understood the latter part. So they thought he would drive out the Romans and they would rule and reign with him in positions of great power. Hence the request from Salome, the mother of James and John. By the way, James and John were given the nickname Sons of Thunder by Jesus. You don't get a nickname like that for no reason. I think if they were alive today, they would probably be outlaw motorcycle guys or something, all tatted up, you know. Kind of rough dudes, I think. Don't forget, on one occasion, there was one city that the disciples went to and they weren't all that responsive to the message of Jesus. And James and John, the sons of thunder, suggested fire should be called down from heaven on the people who lived in that city. Jesus is like, "Oy vey, I didn't come to toast people, but to save people." So you wonder, how did they become the sons of thunder? Check out their mother. Gives us a little hint. She says, "I want my sons, James and John, to sit on your right and your left hand when you come into your glory." They should be thankful God did not answer that prayer. Imagine if God came to you and said, "I will give you whatever you want. Just ask for it." What would you pray for? That actually happened to Solomon when he was a very young man. He had ascended to the throne to rule over Israel now that his father David was gone. The Lord said, "Ask what you want, Solomon, and I'll give it to you." Solomon said, "Well, Lord, I need wisdom to rule your people." The Lord said, "Solomon, because you have not asked for riches or a long life or the death of your enemies, I'm going to give you the wisdom you prayed for, and I'm going to give you all these other things as well." Is that not the perfect example of what Jesus taught us when he said, "Seek first the kingdom of God and his righteousness, and all these things shall be added unto you." So here now are James and John and their mother asking for this thing. And understand how insensitive this was. What did Jesus just say? "I'm going to suffer and die." He said, "Oh yeah, okay, whatever. By the way, we want to sit on your right and left hand when you come into glory." This would be like someone saying to you, "Wow, I just came back from the doctor's office and I found out I only have 2 weeks to live." And then you say, "Oh wow, interesting. Hey, can I have your car and your house too? I mean, what?" That's exactly what they were doing. And Jesus is saying to them, "Hey, do you know what you're even asking for?" What did Salome, the mother and James and John, want? She wanted her sons to be on the right and left hand of Jesus. Salome, by the way, happened to be standing at the foot of the cross when Jesus was crucified. Who was on the right and left hand of Jesus? Two criminals who were also crucified. I'm sure at that moment, Salome said, "Lord, thank you for not answering my prayer." Fact of the matter is, all prayers are effectively answer. Sometimes God says no. Sometimes God says slow. Sometimes God says go. Listen to this. If the request is wrong, God says no. If the timing is wrong, God says slow. If you are wrong, God says grow. But if the request is right and the timing is right and you are right, God says go. So he said no to Salome and her two boys, James and John, the sons of thunder. Why? Because he loved them. So listen, if God has said no to your request recently, don't think that's necessarily a bad thing. It actually could be a very good thing because God sees the big picture. That's how not to pray. Now let's talk about how to pray. Here's a couple of guys who prayed in the right way. Go back to Matthew 20, look at verse 29. As they went out of Jericho, a great multitude followed him. And behold, two blind men sitting by the road, when they heard that Jesus was passing by, cried out saying, "Have mercy on us, O Lord, Son of David." Then the multitude warned them that they should be quiet. And they cried out all the more saying, "Have mercy on us, O Lord, Son of David." Jesus stood still and called them and said, "What do you want me to do for you?" They said, "Lord, that our eyes may be opened." Jesus had compassion and touched their eyes. And immediately their eyes received sight and they followed him. So here's Jesus still on his way to the cross, on his way to suffer. And two guys are on the roadside. Here Christ is passing by. They call out to him. Someone says, "Shh, don't bother him. He's busy. He has things on his mind." And they call out even louder. Actually, the word translated from the Greek would be, they screamed. They screamed. I guess they believed that old adage, the squeaky wheel gets the oil, right? And Jesus stopped and he heard them and he answered their prayer. Isn't it amazing to think that God cares about us? I mean, he cares about the things that concern us. David said in Psalm 8:3, "When I look at the night sky and see the work of your fingers, the moon and the stars, what is man that you should think of us, mere humans that you should care for us?" I was in Hawaii recently speaking at our church there, and I went out very late at night and looked up in the sky, and I was stunned by how many stars I could see. You just don't see that many stars here in California. Just incredible, overwhelming. And to think, my God, my creator, my father made all of that, yet he cares about what I care about. God is never too busy or preoccupied to take time for you. Listen, if it concerns you, it concerns him. So here were two men with a very real need, and Jesus responded to the need. So what do we learn about prayer from this story? In times of crisis, they pray, and so should we.

0: Good insight on prayer today from Pastor Greg Laurie here on A New Beginning. And he has more insight to come in his message called The Refreshing Power of Prayer. You know, prayer plays such an important part in our lives, in our times of crisis, in our times of loneliness or despair, in times of sorrow. But Pastor Greg, prayer is also the way we come to the Lord for his forgiveness, isn't it? Someone could pray for that reason right now, right?
1: That's right. The Bible says whoever will call upon the name of the Lord will be saved. So think of it this way. Maybe you're out in a riptide in the ocean and you can't get your footing and you're in trouble and you see a lifeguard. Call out for help and the lifeguard will rescue you. The same is true spiritually. You're drowning in your sin. You need help. Jesus will save you. He will rescue you, but you must call out to him. And you know how you do that? You do it in prayer. So let me just lead you in a simple prayer, and you can pray this prayer after me. You can pray it out loud if you like. And this is where you are calling out to Jesus to save you. Just pray this. Lord Jesus, I know I'm a sinner, and I know you are the Savior who died on the cross for my sin and rose again from the dead. Now, Lord, I turn from my sin and I put my faith in you. Be my Savior, my Lord, be my God and my friend. I choose to follow you from this moment forward. In Jesus' name I pray. Amen. Hey, if you just prayed that prayer, I want you to know that Christ himself has come to live inside of you. And I have a resource I want to send you. It's called the New Believer's Bible. So the New Believer's Bible is the New Testament in the New Living Translation with hundreds of notes that I wrote that will encourage you in this commitment you are making to follow Christ. 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Here's Dave to tell you more.
0: 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Well, this month, America celebrates a milestone birthday. And we want to make available a relevant movie called A Great Awakening. It's the story of George Whitefield, Benjamin Franklin, and the Great Awakening that set the stage for the founding of our country. Here's the movie's director, Joshua Enck.
2: In the 250th anniversary of our nation, the word liberty is going to be used in many, many circles.
1: Yeah.
2: And people, it's something that everybody wants. Everybody wants liberty, but they have different definitions of it. Some people think that ultimate liberty is no rules at all, but we know that that all leads to bondage.
1: Yeah.
2: And then others know that there's a construct and there's, you know, a moral code and that it follows what true liberty really is.
1: Right.
2: And true liberty for us is the belief in Jesus Christ to be set free from our sins. And that is what's on that liberty bell that rings out in our city of brotherly love. Proclaim liberty throughout all the land unto all the inhabitants thereof. This film, A Great Awakening, is going to proclaim the true definition of liberty through two unlikely people who providentially came together, you know, and not just was a part of the Great Awakening, but sparked the Great Awakening.
1: Right.
2: And it became an inferno and literally changed the culture of this nation and gave it its identity.
1: We want to send you this new movie, A Great Awakening, that features the amazing talents of Jonathan Blair, who plays a title role, as well as this story that you've got to hear. I bet it's a story many of you don't know, but it's a very important story that tells more about the formation of our nation. And we want to send you a copy of this film for your gift of any size. You're going to love this movie. It's one of the best Christian films I've ever seen.
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7: March 4th, 1865. The Civil War was nearing its end. The nation was exhausted, divided, and grieving. On that day, President Abraham Lincoln delivered his second inaugural address, just 700 words, spoken in about 7 minutes. 41 days later, Lincoln would be assassinated. Yet the words he spoke that day still echo through history. In that brief address, Lincoln referenced God 14 times, spoke of prayer, and quoted scripture repeatedly. He reminded Americans that both sides of the conflict shared a common faith, saying both read the same Bible and pray to the same God, and each invokes his aid against the other. Lincoln understood that political division alone could not explain the nation's crisis. More than 160 years later, America still wrestles with division, truth, and our dependence on God. The question is whether we'll remember the wisdom Lincoln left behind.
8: Oh, how well I remember in the old-fashioned.
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1: 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We talk about issues of the day from a Christian perspective. Go to clip 2-1.
2: In the long history of the world, only a few generations have been granted the role of defending freedom in its hour of maximum danger. I do not shrink from this responsibility. I welcome it. I do not believe that any of us would exchange places with any other people or any other generation. The energy, the faith, the devotion which we bring to this endeavor will light our country and all who serve it. And the glow from that fire can truly light the world. And so, my fellow Americans, ask not what your country can do for you. Ask what you can do for your country.
1: That was President Kennedy's inaugural address, his famous line there in some context. I'll play just a little bit more in just a second. But in honor of our 250th anniversary as a country, our birthday, 250th birthday since the Declaration of Independence, I thought I would talk a little while about the history that we have, where our values come from, and to try to get a better idea of how we are a Christian nation. What does that mean? Because we throw that term around a lot today, Christian nation, or are we this, or are we that? Are we not a Christian nation? Are we? What does that mean? And I think when you have a sense of how we got here, where our values come from, the values that you hear presidents, for example, on both sides of the aisle, whether they're considered liberal or conservative for their time, or whether they were the best moral example or not. You know, there's a whole lot of stories, and everybody is a fallen character, of course, and some people better character than others. But where do those values come that we tend to go back to? And, you know, the truth is our biggest problems nationally, our biggest things that we are embarrassed about, or the things that as a country we wish were different, are when we betray those values. It's not because of those values. It's when we don't live up to our founding documents, when we don't live up to the ideals that our founders put forward, but also all of our leaders since then. So I thought I'd talk about that a little bit. Here's a little bit more from President Kennedy's speech. Go to 2-2.
2: My fellow citizens of the world, ask not what America will do for you, but what together we can do for the freedom of man.
1: That's an incredible statement there as well. Ask not what America can do for you. I think one of our big problems today is that we spend a lot of time asking what America can do for me, not what we can do to come together as a people for our own people and for the world. Go to 2-3.
2: Finally, whether you are citizens of America or citizens of the world, ask of us here the same high standards of strength and sacrifice which we ask of you. With a good conscience, our only sure reward, with history the final judge of our deeds, let us go forth to lead the land we love, asking his blessing and his help, but knowing that here on earth, God's work must truly be our own.
1: Why do presidents ask for God's blessing and then also appeal to God and the work that God is doing? Like, why is that the work that we are supposed to do? Well, that is foundational to who we are as a people. So where does this come from? And I thought we'll talk about it. We'll have a guest here pretty soon who will talk about it, Tim Gegline, who has written a great book about that. He is at the Great American State Fair. We'll talk to him here in just a minute. This is the Pastor Scott Show, PastorScottShow.com, PastorScottShow.com. Phone number is 888-528-2557. See, I think it's important to reflect on our beginnings because they say a lot about who we are. You know, a lot of who you are as a person has a lot to do with the family you were born into and also the time period you were born into and where you were born. A lot of those things, they all factor in. Same's true with the country. And one thing that has been true, and it's true about individuals, but also true about our country, is that we benefit when we stay with the truth and we stick with the values that have made us what we are. See, because we're in a very strange and unique country. And I don't say that because I'm proud to be an American. I say that because it's true in a sense of history and fact. There's nothing like the United States anywhere. We often hear today Americans are a nation of immigrants, and people will politicize that one way or the other. But the fact is that that's true. Unless you are a Native American, American Indian, unless you are Native American, everybody here is a transplant. And the thing is about our country that is really an incredible thing is it's not just a people and it's not just a locale. It's an idea. It is a dream, and it came out of philosophy, came out of theology that some people had. And those people, they didn't get everything right, but the errors that they made led us to where we are today. America is the greatest idea ever thought of. It just is.
3: Robert.
1: And, you know, you might say, well, what about the Bible, Pastor? The Bible's not an idea. The Bible is a revelation of God to us, okay, from God. But as far as the salt and light of Christianity, in the last 2,000 years, America is the greatest idea ever. You know, we came from a place in the late 1500s to 1600s where countries were determining the religion of the people who lived there. Still goes on in some parts of the world today. This was the time of the Reformation, right? So you were choosing at some point whether you were going to be a Protestant nation or a Catholic nation. And the government would lay that on you. Various countries had some freedoms here and there, but the government made those choices. Some chose to be Catholic, some chose to be Reformed or Lutheran or whatever. Spain and Italy chose to become Catholic, for example. And these governments determined what religion would be the state religion, and then the state usually ruled that religion. So the government was also the head of the denomination, if you will. Also the head of the religion. That was the idea. England was a little bit different. There were Anglicans and Protestants and Catholics, and they kind of went back and forth. And then Elizabeth made a compromise so that there would be a little more flexibility in history. King James took him back to being Catholic, caused a lot of strife among English reformers, and there's a lot of history, a lot of strife and difficulty because of that. Many of them wanted a Protestant government. And two kinds of people came out of that. And this is something that's really important to understand our founding and where it came from. And this is more than 250 years ago, okay? We're talking about 400 years ago when people first started to come to America. One group of people that came out of that, what they thought was that the right thing to do biblically was to purify yourself from within. That the right thing to do for a moral nation is that the people needed to purify themselves biblically from within. These people were called Puritans. Probably heard that. It's not just a salad oil, you know, that's out there.
4: You keep using that word. I don't think it means what you think it means.
1: I know what it means. The other group said, you know what? Forget about that. We're out of here. You're not going to force us to believe things the way you want to believe, so we're gone. That group was called the Pilgrims, and they got on boats and they left town. They came to North America that was already being colonized by the French in the north and Spain in the south. The English came, though, for a purpose of freedom, not simply just to take land, but to come for the purpose of freedom. And they had this idea that you could have freedom from the hindrances of government, the hindrances of a king and the authority there. They had the idea that they could actually come and build a state that was also the church, that this would be a Christian country. That was the idea. And a Christian country in the same, a very similar way that European countries in particular, but also some other countries elsewhere were religious in nature. That's what they set up here. This would be a Christian country. It would be the city of God, they would say. A perfect society ruled by Jesus Christ. That's what they imagined. Many of our hymns, you know, that we sing, our national hymns, talk about alabaster cities gleaming across the wilderness, undimmed by human tears, comes from Scripture. Sea to shining sea, you know, that comes from prophecies in Scripture, Psalm 72:8. Those things that we sing about often today, it comes from that. I don't know if you realize how much of our rich history actually comes from this period, even from a bunch of people who got a lot wrong at the end of the day. They got some things right that they worked out. See, because these people, they wanted a theocracy. They wanted a country ruled by Jesus Christ through the state, not a republic, not a democracy. That wasn't their plan. So they set it up. Well, by the end of the 1600s, it had failed. And some people think it failed because I heard one guy say one time that the people who came over here and set up the initial experience, it failed because they had teenagers. not because teenagers were bad, but the kids didn't have the faith of their parents. And what began to happen is people became very legalistic, and that even got to the absurd things happening in the church and with Christian people, ultimately the Salem witch trials and all of that. And that Puritan idea that the Pilgrims brought over, it faded and it lost credibility. People didn't believe it anymore. The kids left, the grandkids are like, you guys are crazy, and the whole witch thing and all of that, we're out of here. And this was the last group of human beings who really tried to have what Augustine called the city of God, that idea. And here's the reason it didn't work. It didn't work because only Jesus can do that. And that's something that I think is really important that we understand as we consider our nation, we consider our values and where they come from, that the idea of that city of God, the idea of a civilization that's literally ruled by Christ, it happens when Jesus returns. It will happen. Only Jesus can do that. They had this hope that Jesus would one day return. Of course, they didn't thought about that, but they thought that they could make everything perfect before that. See, our hope today, what we understand from the scriptures, is that Jesus will return and he will subdue all the bad things. Their hope was that people would be able to set up this perfect society. But the problem is that makes us the hope. That makes human beings the hope. That makes the government the hope of mankind. And that's one of the things that they learned, is that they put their hope in setting up a perfect government. And it was noble, it was honest, but it didn't work. And it became absurd eventually. But it did leave us with something. It left us with an idea that government should not be what is in charge of people's freedom and people's rights. Government doesn't create those things. It gave us a different idea about government. Clip 1-1.
2: In this present crisis, government is not the solution to our problem. Government is the problem. It is time to reawaken this industrial giant, to get government back within its means, and to lighten our punitive tax burden. And these will be our first priorities, and on these principles there will be no compromise.
1: You find that in history, even into the current era, we come back to that when it's time for our nation to get things right. Our roots that say that, you know what, government is what gets in the way of human flourishing and human freedom. Government has a purpose, and it's necessary. And that's what came out of the Puritan experience that failed, is an idea that was a Christian biblical perspective, that God is outside of government, that the government should not ordain your religion for you, and the government is subservient to God. And it came from the idea of a biblical idea of mankind. And this is what's rich in our history. When we talk about being a Christian country, this is what it actually means in history. It is something that I think we need to understand, because what flows out of that are values that actually work. It's not just a statement to be made. And it is an error if we go out there and say the purpose of our country is to become the city of God. No, that'll happen when Jesus comes back. Instead, we're a country that we were founded when we come to the idea that there is actually a biblical idea of mankind and a biblical idea of what government can do. And when those things are right, then you have freedom. Then you have human flourishing. Then you have a society that works better than anything we've seen. And that's what we've got. This is the Pastor Scott Show, PastorScottShow.com, PastorScottShow.com, and the phone number is 888-528-2557. I thought, in honor of our 250th birthday, our anniversary of the Declaration of Independence, I would just talk a little bit about the history. I'm a historian. That's my degree. I went to UC Riverside, you know, for that. I love presidential history and all of it on all sides and the things that are there. And when you study our history, you realize how rooted we are in the Christian faith, but not from the standpoint of religion or the standpoint even of going to church and having a, you know, a order of service or those kinds of things. It is, we understood, the founders ultimately understood a biblical idea of mankind. And this had taken time. When you study the scriptures, you study world history, as God has revealed himself in the scriptures, people began to understand who we are, that we're made in the image of God, and that the glory of God in man is something that is distinct from nature, that mankind is, obviously we're different from other animals. But one of the big ways that we're different is that mankind has certain rights that were taken from that the Lord has given us, and that we seem to understand that through nature. And you eventually see the writers come up with life, liberty, and pursuit of happiness, and all of that. and you get phrases like one nation under God. You know, what they came up with, ultimately, the framers, was not a constitution that was just another constitution. It was one that actually reflected a lot of things that had happened in world history as it is known. You know, Moses went up and he got the Ten Commandments, the Decalogue. You know, those were there to rule the people of Israel. It was the law that showed them one thing. And it showed them that they can't keep the law on their own. They needed something higher. They needed God. And you have the Jewish Constitution, ultimately, with that in history. That's why you've got Moses, who is on the wall in our House of Representatives, who is on the wall of the Supreme Court. The Ten Commandments. You know, there's debate about Ten Commandments in schools and all of that going on even today. There's probably a different attitude of why that's there. But if you're going to put it there, the reason you should put it there is because our foundation as a society ruled by law that is under God, where God is outside of government, it traces back to the Ten Commandments, the idea that God is above government. That is one of the reasons that you see that in so many places in stone around the country. We came up with 10 things that give us freedom, the Bill of Rights. Some people compare that to the Ten Commandments. I don't really like that comparison very much, to be honest with you, because I feel like the Bill of Rights, as great as it is, you know, it's a lot less than the Ten Commandments. Okay, I think as far as that goes. But it is interesting that it's 10 and it reflects a freedom. Sure, there are other laws. There are 613 laws in your Old Testament. We have plenty of other laws, amendments to the Constitution. The Constitution tells us how to run the country. But at the end of the day, the idea is that there are rights that have been granted to us, not by law, but by God. That we would be governed ultimately not by kings or presidents or judges, but a constitution. And it was a constitution where we realized that there was a sovereignty of rights that came from God, and the dignity of mankind comes from God, our creator. And our government that was set up reflected the biblical idea of the fallenness of man. That's one of the great lessons of the Puritan experience and all of that, is that they tried to set up a perfect government and it failed. And the reason it failed is because it was run by people. And that's why we have a government that identifies this, that recognizes this, that absolute power corrupts absolutely. And we would not give absolute power to humans because they are fallen, that we're ruled by law, not by a king, that we developed a system of checks and balances with the others in the Constitution. And you know why? Because they're run by people, and people are fallen. And if people failed or served badly, we could put others in their place. We have elections for that. See, and we're not just a locale or a racial people of some kind. This is an idea that came out of the Reformation of the Church. The idea that as a people, we are a people like the kingdom of God, in the sense that anybody can become an American. Like, anybody can come to Christ, whatever culture you're in, whatever language, whether you're rich or poor, wherever you come from. You need to come to America legally, with the idea of coming and supporting that, those values, and doing that. But anybody can do that. See, our problems as a country come because of a national lack of courage to live out our Constitution. Racism and slavery and Jim Crow laws, lack of national courage to stand up against those things, the way women were treated. That's why when we have landmark decisions, it's like a constitutional repentance, or when we overturn a bad landmark decision, it's a sort of a constitutional repentance. See, we're the only problem, that is, or only country that has problems with too much immigration. We are it. You know, there are other problems, other countries that have that because we opened up the doors to refugees in Syria and everything recently. But over history, this has always been something for us. But it's actually something that we've invited for better reasons. On the Statue of Liberty, the poem by Emma Lazarus, "Give me your tired, your poor, your huddled masses yearning to be free. The wretched refuse of your tingling shore. Send these, the homeless, tempest tossed to me. I lift my lamp beside the golden door." Her name, Emma Lazarus, it means God is my help. And, you know, the woman's whose name is the very idea that freedom comes from God, life from the dead. And the Statue of Liberty actually faces outward. The idea is our chief export and commodity is supposed to be freedom. That is a biblical idea. That is an idea that you find in the Old Testament in the temple, where the washing basins for the priests for the forgiveness of sins were put on wheels because they were supposed to go out. We are supposed to bring freedom to the world. That's the idea. We'll talk about this more a little bit. I think it's important for us to have that grasp of our history. When we come back, I've got a guest. His name is Tim Gagline. He is a great author. He's been working in government for a long time, loves Jesus. We'll talk about some of our history as he is experiencing the Great American State Fair right now in Washington, D.C. This is the Pastor Scott Show. 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We'll be right back as the Pastor Scott Show continues. Stay tuned.
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2: 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And as you know, we've been talking about it is the 250th birthday of the United States on the Declaration of Independence on Saturday. And in our nation's capital is the Great American State Fair. And joining us from the Great American State Fair is Tim Gegline. He's the Vice President of External and Government Relations for Focus on the Family in Washington, D.C. He used to be a special assistant to President George W. Bush as the Deputy Director of the White House Office of Public Liaison, and his latest book is called What Really Matters, Restoring a Legacy of Faith, Freedom, and Family, and he joins us from the Great American State Fair. Tim, welcome back to the Pastor Scott Show.
3: It is great to be with you, Scott. Thank you so much for having me on.
2: Great to have you. How's the weather out there at the State Fair?
3: Molten. It is as warm and as humid as the swamp can be, but that should not deter families from coming to this remarkable 250th celebration. The National Mall, I think, is one of the most beautiful public spaces in all of our great country. Those of us who are Washingtonians are not used to driving up or down Pennsylvania Avenue or up and down Constitution Avenue and against the backdrop of the Washington Monument, seeing the most beautiful Ferris wheel you've ever seen. It is really something to see. It's so celebratory, and I could not enjoy myself more. It's a lot of fun, and the best thing is that everywhere you go, all across the National Mall, you have families, young families too, and a lot of people who are here for the first time.
2: You know, it is one of the most special things, the National Mall. If you haven't had a chance to do that, to go to Washington and do that, you know, piece of advice that I got from a friend of mine in Washington when I was out there for the first time is she said, do the mall at night.

0: while it's all lit up. And that was a great piece of advice. It was incredible, absolutely incredible. And, you know, one of the things that I saw on that trip, I went to the Lincoln Memorial. It was in the evening. It wasn't very crowded that night. And there was a young kid, probably college age, and he was reading on the wall. There are two of Lincoln's speeches there, as you know, his second inaugural address and the Gettysburg address. And he was reading the second inaugural out loud, and he had tears coming down his face. And I just thought that is, and if you ever read that, it's so powerful and meaningful if you understand where all of that's from. Is, you know, that is a young person who I think had figured out the hope that our country has given and the freedom that it has provided.
1: I could not agree more. I'm a great fan and student of Abraham Lincoln. And he referred to the United States of America, as you know, Scott, as the last best hope of Earth.
0: That's right.
1: And one of the things that I think is so exciting, and it is attendant to our 250th year, is that for the first time in American history, the bottom, the area underneath the Lincoln Memorial has been redeveloped into a rather stunning, outstanding museum.
0: I mean, that's incredible. What's it like in there?
1: It is really remarkable. It is one of the Smithsonian level, you know, national parks that is so special. And for years, you've been able to go under the Lincoln Memorial and to look at the construction. And that in and of itself is very exciting. That has been preserved. So for people who are coming to Washington for the 250th, you can take your children, your grandchildren, etc., to the bottom of the Lincoln Memorial. You can still look out underneath that magnificent edifice. And of course, the sculpture was done by the famous American sculptor, Daniel Chester French. And as you say, standing there any time of the day or night is really special. As you look one way, you see the great man in the famous chair. It's a stunning depiction of Lincoln. And if you turn around, you're looking directly down the National Mall. You're looking at the Washington Monument, of course, the new Ferris wheel, and on to the Capitol Dome. So it's a very special place. And one of the things that I think would be worth doing for people who are coming in this calendar year, who want to go to the Lincoln Memorial as part of the celebration of the 250th birthday of our country, if you go into the new museum, you will see one of the most important preserved documents in all of American history, the Emancipation Proclamation. And you can look upon this document signed in his own hand by Abraham Lincoln and by William Seward, a very important member of the Lincoln cabinet. So there are all kinds of exciting things opening, available. They're free of charge up and down the National Mall. This is the year to come visit.
0: I think that sounds great. I want to get out there and see that. My guest is Tim Gegelein. He is with Focus on the Family. He is also the author of a new book, Restoring Legacy, Restoring a Legacy. It's called What Really Matters, Restoring a Legacy of Faith, Freedom, and Family. And he is joining me from the Great American State Fair in Washington, D.C. You know, as we think about that and we look at those memorials, and what I was struck by when I was there is how often scripture is specifically mentioned or alluded to in so many of the speeches or the sayings that are there. And, you know, as you write, as you've understood in your career, the legacy of faith and freedom and family, as you say, that is really core to who we are. And a lot of people are concerned that we've lost sight of that. How do we best get that back?
1: Well, I'm an inveterate optimist, and I believe, in fact, we've not lost complete sight of the biblical and Christian roots of our nation. And I can personally attest that at the Great American Fair, the one area that I think is most worth visiting is in the Smithsonian Castle. This is a very famous building right on the National Mall. I was there just in the last hour and a half. And in the special exhibition at the Smithsonian Castle are some of the most important documents and relics in all of American history. And I was able just today to view two of them that I think affirm exactly what you are asking about, Scott. The first is And my very favorite thing connected to the fair is the original desk that Thomas Jefferson used at the age of 33 years old to draft the Declaration of Independence. It is perfectly preserved. It's showcased in the castle. And of course, the area that describes all of the different artifacts makes a direct reference to providence, to God, to things of the divine. This idea that our founding fathers and mothers knew that what they were designing in our new nation was much bigger than another political system or another new country. They really viewed American exceptionalism as directly inspired by God himself. And that's why God is mentioned in the Declaration of Independence and in the Constitution of the United States. And the second thing, Scott, that I think is really special along the lines of what you're asking is that in this exhibition I'm talking about, Harriet Tubman, the founder of the Underground Railroad, a remarkably important American Christian, and one of the leaders of the very first civil rights movement of the 19th century, her personal hymnal is featured and showcased in this exhibition. So I could not recommend more strongly that when people think about coming to Washington for the 250 and the celebrations here, going to the Great American State Fair and all the other things, that they also take time to go to some of the Smithsonian's, which are right on the mall, just steps from all the activities that are going on in the center of our city.
0: That is a definitely great advice. I would love to see that. You know, that I think if you know the Lord, but also I think if you don't, it's inspiring to see her hymnal and to realize that just like the Declaration of Independence proclaimed that our rights to freedom come from God, come from our Creator, and that in a time of slavery where those rights were not granted to so many people, she put her faith in God for her freedom and provided it for so many people in the Underground Railroad.
1: Indeed. And I want to mention something along this line, because if we are having a discussion, and we are in one sense, of the American Revolution and the drafting and adoption of the Declaration of Independence, we, of course, have to speak about the father of our country, George Washington. I was at the National Gallery of Art today. That is also directly connected to the great American State Fair, just steps from the mall. And in Washington's very famous words, he said that the invisible hand which conducts the affairs of men, and of course, as a Christian, George Washington was saying that although he was the first leader of our military, and even though he was twice elected unanimously to be president of the United States, he understood that the reason we won the revolution was not because we had a greater army or military than the British Empire. We certainly didn't. But Washington used every opportunity to remind his fellow officers, those in the infantry, and those far beyond the infantry, Scott, that the invisible hand which conducts the affairs of men, those are George Washington's words, in fact, was God himself.
0: That's right.
1: And it's unmistakable. It's unmissable. And that's one of the things that I think is so important for families when they come to Washington to look for those divine connections.
0: Well, Tim, I really appreciate you sharing that with us today. And as we consider our 250th birthday as a nation, I hope that it draws us back to realizing the providence of God and how that has brought us the freedom that we have. And that is the reason to be optimistic, is that government is not going to provide our hope. It still comes from our Creator. And we know that.
1: I couldn't agree more. That is so well said, Scott. It's true. We have a monumental work of reclamation and revival to do. You mentioned my book earlier, What Really Matters. Part of that revival and reclamation is the reason I devoted an entire chapter to rediscovering American history. And I think that one of the greatest things that American families can do with their children, grandchildren, nieces, nephews, neighbors, when they come to the the city, our nation's capital, for the 250th, to allow these young people, the rising generation of young Americans, to better understand the story of America. And what a better way to do that than enjoying the Great American State Fair, stopping by the Focus on the Family booth and exhibition, and visiting the Smithsonian's. It will make for a wonderful visit, I promise.
0: That's right. Tim Gegline is my guest. The book is What Really Matters, Restoring a Legacy of Faith, Freedom, and Family. Tim, thanks for joining me on the Pastor Scott Show.
1: A real joy. Thank you, Scott.
0: All right. We'll be right back. Stay tuned.
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3: Here before me is a Bible used in the inauguration of our first president in 1789. And I have just taken the oath of office on the Bible my mother gave me just a few years ago. Opened to a timeless admonition from the ancient prophet Micah. He has showed thee, O man, what is good. And what doth the Lord require of thee but to do justly and to love mercy, and to walk humbly with thy God.
2: That was President Carter in his inaugural address. We're talking about the foundations of our country as we think about the 250th anniversary of the Declaration of Independence and the idea of being a Christian nation. What does that mean? We've been talking about where our values have come from and how that really plays out. What does it really mean that we are a Christian country? And at the end of the day, what we're talking about is a system that understood, as we were talking about before, that God is above government, that our government, that was ultimately the result of many failures, but much thought over many different years, over the centuries, that we created a government that reflects accurately the relationship of God and mankind and how we should live and be governed. That doesn't make us perfect, but the reason that we have so much freedom is because it's rooted in what's actually spiritually and materially true, what actually works. And the more we drift from that, the more we have problems. And when we've had problems in our country, we were talking about, you know, slavery. Why do we have a big Lincoln Memorial? The reason is we almost lost the country because of our refusal to acknowledge the freedom that slaves should have been provided on day one. We ended up having a big war. President Lincoln, in his second inaugural, what's on the wall in there, one of the things that I think that kid I was talking about was crying about, is the idea that, you know, there are people who are Christians on both sides who said slavery's okay or slavery's not okay, who fought each other, and that we use the same Bible, he talks about, and pray to the same God. And Lincoln ultimately surmised that maybe the punishment of God is that we didn't have the courage enough to stand up against this atrocity of slavery. And that if God wanted to wipe us out, he could have. He could have taken all of it because we didn't have that courage. You can't have that moment of repentance, that moment of acknowledging sin and grief and the reasons for the horrific war that was the result of that, without having a fundamental belief in where our rights come from, that they come from God, not granted by government. I cannot emphasize enough how important that is, that the problems that we have tend to be because of a national lack of courage to live out our Constitution. You know, when President Kennedy says, ask not what your country can do for you, ask what you can do for your country. We need to get back to that. You know, when it's a time that we live in, I think everybody's understood that the downfall of our country is going to be when we realize that we can just vote ourselves a bunch of money that we didn't earn, that we took from other people through the tax system or whatever. We just print it and give it to people to not work, to not contribute. And that is the abuses that ultimately create so many problems. And when I asked that question in our interview, you know, is there hope? And certainly I think there is. And the hope is to turn around and take a look at where our country has come from. Why does Jimmy Carter quote the Bible? Why do we have so many references throughout our country, even today, to God and to these rights? You know, our country from the outset had a biblical framework of how things actually work about the nature of human beings, that man is to subdue nature and give dominion over it, There are logical answers to things like physics and chemistry. The idea of science came from the idea that God is intelligent, that God is a intelligent being and created with purpose and logic, and that we can study it. That's why people like Isaac Newton, who would be one of the greatest scientists of all time, but also was a lover of Jesus, who loved God. And every time he came to the end of his scientific analysis, the end of the knowledge that he could do, he would write in the margin, "To God be the glory." What he's acknowledging is that God, what God has made, is more complex than even he can understand. And that's an incredible thing about science. We have a view of history. The United States has always had a view of history that it's moving to a certain point, that there is progress to a certain point. And in that sense of progress, we realize that we can take bad things and make them good, and we can take better things and make them the best thing. And that's how we get ingenuity. That's why we have been able to develop so quickly. It's something that God made mankind to do, to take care of the garden, to do these things. We also had a view of evil that was very different. You know, in some parts of the world, some countries, the philosophy that oversees the idea is evil is a part of God and it should be tolerated. It's just kind of the way things are. Bad is bad because it's just bad and you got to deal with it. But we had a sense that says, no, bad is bad because God is good and he doesn't like it and it's evil. And evil is an act of rebellion. That's why, you know, in our country, we had advances in medicine and health and hygiene and technology and education. By the late 1800s, we became the most advanced culture in human history. And it all comes from a foundational understanding and application of the Judeo-Christian ethic. That's the root of our country. America was an idea that was birthed by what God revealed to us to be true in his word and the Bible. Psalm 119:45, "I will walk about in freedom, for I have sought out your precepts." And that's an incredible thing. You know, where does freedom come from? Some people look at God and they say, you know, a bunch of rules, you know. No. Actually, when you follow God, you get to follow us the way we are made. You get to follow in a life in the way that it works out, and you get freedom. You don't become a slave to sin. You don't become a slave to bad philosophies that ruin your life. James 1:25. Here's the repentance in our country. James 1:25, "But the man who looks intently into the perfect law that gives freedom and continues to do this, not forgetting what he has heard, but doing it, he will be blessed in what he does." When we look at our country in the future, you know, how do we get better? Because we have some decline, right? There might be some things getting better now, but there's a lot of, I think, decline. And I believe it's because over time we took all the guts out of the Bible in our understanding of who we are as a people. Jesus became a guy who said some good things, and you're better off if you do those things. We became something where we used Christ simply because it was, maybe even in the church, it's simple and it's a clean way to live, but he's no longer an absolute. You find that in a lot of churches that would put Christian in their name. And this happened slowly over the first half of the 20th century especially, but by the 1950s it was already in question. And some people don't want to blame, you know, or want to blame the 1960s for it, but you know, the 60s saw a lot of problems, racism and women's issues and questions about the war in Vietnam. And one of the problems was that people didn't turn to the church for answers, and the church wasn't there to give the answers as much as it should be. So we looked elsewhere, and we looked at drugs, and we looked at Eastern philosophies and existentialism, New Age stuff. And the 1970s was full of despair. I mean, just look at the way people dressed. You know, fashion comes back now and then. Almost nothing from the 1970s comes back. Like that's going to remain in that era. Why? I think it's because that's an era where institutions were going down, the church, government, marriage, schools, morality. We came up with a term called misery index during the Carter administration. Remember that? There was rebellion, divorce, venereal disease, uneducated kids, self-destructive behavior. And at some point, the only wrong was to be right, right? The greatest right is the belief that there is none, and intelligence became ignorance, and ignorance became intelligence, and what was evil becomes good. See, when our country loses its foundation in those areas, it's not about liberals or conservatives or Republicans and Democrats or the courts or the institutions or whatever. It's that we lost where we're supposed to put our hope. We lose that foundation. See, remember, the hope is that government is not the solution. The hope is that Christ is the solution. That's the hope. That's why when we, you know, right now we're in a series where there's a lot of people asking for a lot more government. That government is the hope, and it's coming from a philosophy of atheism, a philosophy of communism, a philosophy of Marx that says there is no God, that the only hope for human beings is that we can develop ultimately a classless society where there is no greed and somehow we repent to ourselves is kind of the idea. But that doesn't really work. But I'll tell you what, my friends, there is great hope. You know, I believe that there is hope because when times get so bad, what happens is Christians resort to God. And I think we might be in that situation where the church is returning to the sovereignty of the Bible. It has left it in a lot of ways. And when we get there, I think that you find out that this country has great hope in its future. Right now, we're living in a time that 20 years ago, 15 years ago, 10 years ago, I probably would tell you it wasn't going to happen, where young people are going to church more than they ever have. You know that while there's a greater number of people than ever in the United States who say they have no religious preference or they're not religious, nuns they're called, not N-U-N-S like Catholic nuns, but N-O-N-E-S, nuns. We also are living in a time where the Generation Z, that generation, is the most dedicated to Christ generation that we've ever seen. That's something to be excited about. I think that is something really, really great. So is there great hope for our country? Yes, there is. And that hope is the gospel. And that hope is as a nation that we, beginning with the church, we repent. We turn to Christ for the foundation of everything that we are as individuals and everything that we are as communities and as a nation. And when that happens, I think our country returns. I think our country grows. I think God, you know, it's all in his will, but I think he has great things he can do for our country in the next 250 years, should that be the plan of God. All right, thanks for listening to me on that. I think it's important. 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Follow us right now. We'll be back in just a moment. Stay tuned.
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1: 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Phone number is 888-528-2557, 888-528-2557, if you would like to join the conversation. Serious question now. Have you ever actually read the entire Declaration of Independence? Have you actually read the whole thing? You've probably heard parts of it, but have you actually read the whole thing? Well, tell you what, my friends, we're going to do that together. And if there's a part of it that you want to talk about, you can call up and share your thoughts. 888-528-2557. 888-528-2557. As we celebrate the 250th birthday of our country, I thought, you know what? We're always saying, go ahead and read it. Maybe we ought to just read it together and talk about it. So here's how it begins. Ever read the entire Declaration of Independence? That's what I just said to you. In Congress, July 4th, 1776, the unanimous declaration of the 13 United States of America. Clip one.
2: When, in the course of human events, it becomes necessary for one people to dissolve the political bands which have connected them with another, and to assume among the powers of the earth the separate and equal station to which the laws of nature and of nature's God entitle them.
3: A decent respect to the opinions of mankind requires that they should declare the causes which impel them to the separation.
4: We hold these truths to be self-evident, that all men are created equal, that they are endowed by their Creator with certain unalienable rights, that among these are life, liberty, and the pursuit of happiness.
5: That to secure these rights, governments are instituted among men, deriving their just powers from the consent of the governed. That whenever any form of government becomes destructive of these ends, it is the right of the people to alter or to abolish it and to institute new government.
1: I found that old video with a bunch of famous actors, but they're all pretty young reading this. I'll read their names a little bit later. But I want you to hear some of the language that is there. The laws of nature and of nature's God entitle them. We often use the word entitlement kind of as a bad thing, but there are certain things that a human being scripturally is entitled to. That was the view. And they said this: we hold these truths to be self-evident, that all men are created equal, that they are endowed by their Creator with certain unalienable rights, that among these are life, liberty, and the pursuit of happiness. As you listen to the Declaration of Independence, or as you read it, the spiritual nature of this document is impossible to avoid. You can't avoid it. It's God who is the creator, the authority, the giver of life and rights. The idea of being entitled, the whole idea here is that government doesn't entitle you to things. God entitles you to these rights, and God's the one with authority. Nature's God, God that you can see in nature. This was their idea. It is God who's the creator. And notice they use the word truths. These are truths, and they are self-evident. They are obvious. They are undeniable truths about human beings made in the image of God. And they get this from Romans 1, this whole idea about the creator. You should be able to see what nature's God is doing, since what may be known about God is plain to them because God has made it plain to them. For since the creation of the world, God's invisible qualities, his eternal power and divine nature have been clearly seen, being understood from what has been made, so that people are without excuse. My friends, when you think about the Declaration of Independence in our country, that is the foundation of our country and this entire document. The idea that God is the one who has given us rights. In fact, every single thing that you might think of and you go, whoa, we're not getting that right. Or those are some things we accused England of that we might be struggling with to a certain degree now. The entire point is that the highest authority has never been our government. It is God. That is the foundation of our country and this entire document. And you'll see that throughout. And if you've never read it, the part we just did is probably the part you know. But if you've never read it, what happens in the Declaration of Independence is they lay out the actual argument. It's not just a statement of, hey, we're not going to be British anymore. It is a argument in favor of why. They are going to say exactly, specifically why we are leaving, why we have a right to do that, and we're prepared to fight for it. And it is considered one of the greatest documents ever written. It's considered to be up there with the Magna Carta and things of that nature. It is one of just a handful of documents that is seen as that great. And it is because they got it right about the foundation of country, the purpose of government, and the glory of human beings made by their creator. Go to clip number 1-2.
6: Laying its foundation on such principles and organizing its powers in such form as to them shall seem most likely to affect their safety and happiness.
7: Prudence indeed will dictate that governments long established should not be changed for light and transient causes.
8: And accordingly, all experience hath shown that mankind are more disposed to suffer while evils are sufferable than to right themselves by abolishing the forms to which they are accustomed.
9: But when a long train of abuses and usurpations, pursuing invariably the same object, evinces a design to reduce them under absolute despotism, it is their right, it is their duty to throw off such government and to provide new guards for their future security.
10: Such has been the patient sufferance of these colonies, and such is now the necessity which constrains them to alter their former systems of government.
1: That part, you've maybe heard some of that before. And, you know, one of the things today, I was reading an article in the Free Press today. It's actually by Justice Gorsuch who wrote it. And he's talking about how younger people today, now for a couple of generations, are not taught American history. In most of our great universities, there's not even a required course on American history. You might have to take history of some kind, but you can take whatever kind of history you want to. Some of the colleges that you pay $200,000 a year for, you can take the history of this pen, and that counts towards your degree somehow. And you miss the nuances, you miss the culture, you miss why these things are being said, and you miss a point. Many people think that this part of the Declaration is saying, hey, if government is bad, just overthrow it. That you have a right. Hey, if you don't like the way the government is going, you can just get rid of it. But that's not actually the argument that they're making. In fact, they're actually making a different argument. They're saying that rarely is there a time when you should overthrow the government. That revolution is not a good idea. That this is not something you should consider. You should be very, very patient. You should wait. Prudence, indeed, they write, will dictate that governments long established should not be changed for light and transient causes. Say, for example, a presidential administration that you don't like. Say, for example, even a series of bad policies or bad decisions. And you have to remember that this group of people had no vote. There was no election coming up. There was no period of time of campaign and it's time for change in America and, you know, make America great again, or I'm a new Democrat, or whatever the slogan might be that we have seen in our lifetime. They didn't have any of that. They only had the British crown that was a complete tyranny over these colonies. There was no vote. They were ignored. Their complaints were ignored, as they'll talk about later. And yet they were very patient. In fact, they point out in the argument, Jefferson writing this, that prudence indeed dictates that governments long established should not be changed for light and transient causes. You know, most revolutions are a disaster. The American Revolution is the one that worked. Most revolutions leave the country in worse shape than where it started. Did you know that? Be very, very careful with that idea. This is the Pastor Scott Show. Go to PastorScottShow.com to connect with us online. Phone number is 888-528-2557. If you'd like to share your thoughts, reading through the Declaration of Independence for the 250th anniversary of our country. And you can call if you've got a point to make, 888-528-2557. As we read through this, I think most people haven't. I think you should read through it yourself, maybe with your family, and discuss it. You can Google things today. You can find out a lot about the context. And I think it matters a lot here that the argument that it's making is that God has given people certain rights. The purpose of government is to protect those rights, ultimately, and that people should normally obey the government, that long-standing governments, such as Great Britain at the time, should not be changed for light or temporary reasons, things that are going to change automatically in time or in a short period of time. If it was just King George that they don't like, well, he's going to die eventually. It was much bigger than just that. only after a long pattern of serious abuses, and many of them, with no peaceful remedy remaining, is separation justified. I think it's important as we understand this document as saying that, that it wasn't just a bunch of people saying, you know what, we're just sick of this and we're out. They had been trying for a long time. They had been working really hard to try to make it work, and it just didn't. So now they lay out their argument, to lay out that we have tried. We have tried to be patient. We have waited a long time, but it's becoming very clear that this isn't going to work. So now they make their argument. 1-3.
11: The history of the present king of Great Britain is a history of repeated injuries and usurpations, all having in direct object the establishment of an absolute tyranny over these states.
12: To prove this, let facts be submitted to a candid world.
8: He has refused his assent to laws the most wholesome and necessary for the public good.
13: He has forbidden his governors to pass laws of immediate and pressing importance unless suspended in their operation till his assent should be obtained. And when so suspended, he has utterly neglected to attend to them.
14: He has refused to pass other laws for the accommodation of large districts of people unless those people would relinquish the right of representation in the legislature, a right inestimable to them and formidable only to tyrants.
6: He has called together legislative bodies at places unusual, uncomfortable, and distant from the depository of their public records for the sole purpose of fatiguing them into compliance with his measures.
7: He has dissolved representative houses repeatedly for opposing with manly firmness his invasions on the rights of the people.
3: He has refused for a long time after such dissolutions to cause others to be elected, whereby the legislative powers, incapable of annihilation, have returned to the people at large for their exercise. The state, remaining in the meantime exposed to all the dangers of invasion from without and convulsions within.
1: That's the first part of the complaints. They write, to prove this in the Declaration of Independence, let facts be submitted to a candid world. They knew the world would be watching. It's the British Empire, the most powerful empire in the history of the world. And something I think maybe people aren't aware of is that at the time of the signing of this declaration, the war had already begun, and there were troops literally getting off the boat in New York, redcoats, getting ready to kill these people. And they're going to sign their name to the bottom of it so they know who they are. That is what is coming, and yet they make these claims. These are abuses of King George and the Empire. It's not just one thing, and it's not one bad policy or incompetence. It's a deliberate abuse of authority and of people for the purpose of causing insecurity and danger in order to foster dependence on the crown. This is something that they understood to be deliberate to make them unsafe. And there's a big difference between incompetence. There's a big difference between just being, you know, a dumb guy leading the country. This was something that they saw as really terrible. And it's important to know the context. The colonists had no representation in Parliament. They had no constitutional vote, no ability to replace the king. There's no election coming. There was no Supreme Court. There was no Bill of Rights. There were no elections for national leadership. There was virtually no peaceful mechanism for changing any policy whatsoever. They just had, there was nothing there. It wasn't like there were laws that were written to allow you to do that and those were being ignored. There are in some cases, and those laws are just done away with because you can do that if you're the king. There was no mechanism like we have today. Today we have elections. We could make constitutional amendments. There's all this talk today because of the birthright citizenship and all of that, that, well, never pass a constitutional amendment. It's too hard. You know what? We've been divided before and we've done it 28 times. It can be done. We have legislatures, not just Congress and the Senate. We have state legislatures and we've got city legislatures. There's governors, there's Congress, there's courts, there's juries, there's initiative processes in many states. You can change the law right here in California if you don't like it. Get enough signatures and you put it on the ballot. We're going to vote on voter ID. 70 or 80% of the citizens of California say that we want voter ID, Democrats and Republicans, that we ought to have voter ID. Our government here in Sacramento has made it illegal for you to show your ID. When Huntington Beach passed a law saying you got to show ID here in Huntington Beach, the state sued them, right? That's totally against the will of the people. But in our country, we don't take up arms. We've got an election coming up. And we have an initiative process. We don't like what they're doing in Sacramento. No problem. We're just going to put it on the ballot ourselves. See, that's something that we have now that they never had then. We have free speech. We have a free press. We have peaceful protest we can do. Emphasis on the peaceful, but you can do it. It doesn't mean that governments are always right. What it means is right now we possess peaceful remedies that the colonists didn't have. And frankly, most people on Earth today still do not have those peaceful remedies for these things. You know, this is something that is so unique to our place in the world right now. It's so unusual, even in 2026, 250 years later, that we have that ability to push back against our own government. It's part of the greatness of America that we can do this. So in the context of the Declaration of Independence, what you've got is the foundations for what built those rights. As you hear these complaints about King George, you can hear the Bill of Rights in there. You can hear why it is that the Constitution was ultimately written the way it was and the things that it has to say. You can hear that they wanted to resolve all of these things and give freedom to the people. This is the Pastor Scott Show. 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You can watch the Pastor Scott Show. And you can give us a call right now at 888-528-2557 if you want to chime in as we read through the Declaration of Independence. We're celebrating 250 years of our country. And I thought, you know what? The Declaration of Independence, most of us have heard a couple of lines, but statistics show that most people have never read it. Most Americans have never read it, never sat through, read through it, kind of have the same idea. So we wanted to do that today. And so we're going to continue that here in just a moment. 888-528-2557. 888-528-2557. What number are we on here? Are we on three or four here? I think we're on number four. Let's go to number four. I'll skip ahead if we're not. Number four.
4: He has endeavored to prevent the population of these states. For that purpose, obstructing the laws for naturalization of foreigners, refusing to pass others to encourage their migrations hither, and raising the conditions of new appropriations of lands.
10: He has obstructed the administration of justice by refusing his assent to laws for establishing judiciary powers.
11: He has made judges dependent on his will alone for the tenure of their offices and the amount and payment of their salaries.
7: He has erected a multitude of new offices and sent hither swarms of officers to harass our people and eat out their substance.
9: He has kept among us in times of peace standing armies without the consent of our legislatures.
10: He has affected to render the military independent of and superior to the civil power.
8: He has combined with others to subject us to a jurisdiction foreign to our Constitution and unacknowledged by our laws, giving his assent to their acts of pretended legislation.
4: For quartering large bodies of armed troops among us.
14: For protecting them by a mock trial from punishment for any murders which they should commit on the inhabitants of these states.
6: For cutting off our trade with all parts of the world. For imposing taxes on us without our consent.
11: For depriving us in many cases of the benefits of trial by jury. For transporting us beyond seas to be tried for pretended offenses.
3: For abolishing the free system of English laws in a neighboring province, establishing therein an arbitrary government, and enlarging its boundaries so as to render it at once an example and fit instrument for introducing the same absolute rule into these colonies.
1: The idea of an arbitrary government. You didn't even know what was coming. You didn't even know what your rights were. It's an incredible thing that these colonists were dealing with. The government often was refusing to govern at all. They were openly unjust, not even trying to hide it, especially when it came to judges and justices who were simply openly paid off, frankly, by the crown. And they used bureaucracy to overwhelm people. We do some of that today. You know, some of these complaints, you can see, you know, why it raises the ire of Americans, I think, today when we see too much bureaucracy or we worry about our judges or whether that worry is justified or not. You know, both sides, Republicans and Democrats, got mad at the Supreme Court this week. That's very American. And it goes back to the DNA that's right here in this document where we have a understandable mistrust of government. This is why when they came up with the Constitution, you have a system of checks and balances, that they understood that, hey, it's not just that we don't trust the king, King George specifically. We don't trust people. We need a government that can understand that and function that way. All right, I got to take a break. We'll continue going through the declaration, and I'll take your calls when we come back. 888-528-2557. 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
18: March 4th, 1865. The Civil War was nearing its end. The nation was exhausted, divided, and grieving. On that day, President Abraham Lincoln delivered his second inaugural address, just 700 words spoken in about 7 minutes. 41 days later, Lincoln would be assassinated. Yet the words he spoke that day still echo through history. In that brief address, Lincoln referenced God 14 times, spoke of prayer, and quoted scripture repeatedly. He reminded Americans that both sides of the conflict shared a common faith, saying both read the same Bible and pray to the same God, and each invokes his aid against the other. Lincoln understood that political division alone

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3: Now, you may not think of yourself or our democracy as an experiment, but look around. All over the world, millions and millions of people still live under tyranny. Their leaders claim that they're the wave of the future, that history is on their side. And yet their people look to us for hope. Their people look to America as the cradle of freedom, the place where the great civilized ideas of individual liberty, representative government, and the rule of law under God are realities. Yes, these people see America as the experiment that works. And democracy works because of the physical and moral courage of individuals, some famous, others deserving of recognition.
2: 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All right, I told you I'd take some calls, and then we'll get back to the declaration. 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
4: I love you for talking about this, Pastor Scott. It is not self-evident. That's the reason I'm calling. It's not self-evident that we should be talking about this more often. And I believe that is the mandate, right, of the Constitution, that it should be self-evident to Bible-believing people, because we're supposed to be a moral nation. And if it goes back to the topic of self-evident, I think the translation for that is to be obvious, and it is not. And it's because we're lacking vocabulary, we're speaking in cartoons, which are emojis, we're not engaged in vocabulary. And I wanted to bring it to your attention that this is really a man worth knowing. It is Benjamin Rush, and he was printing Bibles in our United States Capitol, and those were used as United States reading primers, and so that we were teaching the moral code so that that corresponded when matched with both hands like a prayer into our laws. And I think that that's what we're missing. It's not self-evident because no one's actually teaching those two things and putting them together. So thank you for bringing this forward, because I am passionate. This definitions, knowing your words, you know, of John 1:1 is emblazed on the Los Angeles Central cement edifice, that John 1:1 says the word is so important. But if we're not using them and we're using cartoons to communicate our heartfelt beliefs, which has nothing to do with the Constitution, but self-evident becomes so personal that it means nothing in unity.
2: Well, I appreciate your phone call, Denise. Thanks for calling. 888

0: 528-2557. In the Declaration of Independence, the idea of self-evident is that it is obvious, unless you're being dishonest. That the idea is that if you don't believe that all men are created equal, and obviously there's hypocrisy among many of those people, right? I understand that when it comes to slavery and other stuff. And this is the reason that this automatically became ultimately a war, a civil war, because it is self-evident that all men are created equal and they're endowed by their creator with certain unalienable rights. The Bible in Romans chapter 1 basically says that's the reason all people are held accountable by God based upon what they know, because even just through nature, it's self-evident that there is a creator and that mankind is different. And that is such a really important thing. Let me take one more call. Go ahead. What's your name?
1: Hi, I want to remain anonymous.
0: Okay, well, be careful. We don't normally do that. So go ahead. What's your comment?
1: I guess I had questions in regards to the initiative process for petitions and such.
0: Yeah, we were talking about that in the last section, about how today in our country, we can change the laws. The colonists at the time of the Declaration had no power to do anything, no elections, nobody to vote for, and they couldn't put things on the ballot, which we can. So go ahead.
1: Sorry, I'm driving, so I'm not sure if you can hear that. I'm just going to park one moment. The reason why I called is because I've been looking into that to be able to maybe petition to alter, like, how our tax money is used. So, like, for example, if my tax money, I feel morally now more and more incorrect for wars because I know thou shalt not kill is written and in the Mosaic Law. So now I'm holding that more, like, to my heart. And because of the wars that sometimes the government does go to, I wanted, like, the taxes, like, for me, each individual to have a personal say where their taxes are going to. So, for example, if somebody says, no, because my freedom of religion and morals, right, I cannot provide military funding. For example, like, having each person be able to change that for themselves.
0: To be able to have some. There's been other people who have thought about that. I want to get back to the Declaration, but to your point,
1: okay,
0: one of the things is that at the time of our founding of the Declaration, what you're describing, you were not entitled to that opinion. You weren't entitled to really even explore that. There was no idea that you could even have any say whatsoever about how you were taxed, where that money goes. And actually, you do get that today with a vote. And you know what? There are all kinds of things that we do with taxation, with the initiative process. So that's a great thing about our country, that human beings, just citizens like you and me, have the ability to say, hey, I think we can make this change, or I think this would be better, and actually do something about it. So I would encourage you to keep looking into that and to enjoy the freedom that you have to do that this weekend. 888-528-2557. We're reading through the Declaration of Independence. I want to get back to it for a little bit because I do want to make sure that we get through the whole thing, but we're already two-thirds of the way through it. And it's another way I would encourage you to go ahead and take time to read it. It's actually, you can read it in about 10 minutes. Let's go to 1515.
2: For taking away our charters, abolishing our most valuable laws, and altering fundamentally the forms of our governments.
3: For suspending our own legislatures and declaring themselves invested with power to legislate for us in all cases whatsoever.
4: He has abdicated government here by declaring us out of his protection and waging war against us.
5: He has plundered our seas, ravaged our coasts, burnt our towns, and destroyed the lives of our people.
6: He is, at this time, transporting large armies of foreign mercenaries to complete the works of death, desolation, and tyranny, already begun with circumstances of cruelty and perfidy, scarcely paralleled in the most barbarous ages, and totally unworthy of the head of a civilized nation.
7: He has constrained our fellow citizens, taken captive on the high seas, to bear arms against their country, to become the executioners of their friends and brethren, or to fall themselves by their hands.
8: He has excited domestic insurrections amongst us, and has endeavored to bring on the inhabitants of our frontiers, the merciless Indian savages, whose known rule of warfare is an undistinguished destruction of all ages, sexes, and conditions.
0: This part of the declaration is the claims that are being laid out, the proof for why you need to have independence, and the objections against King George and the British Empire. Random acts of the government, no checks and balances, no rule of law really at all. The law can do whatever it wanted. Going to war against citizens who have committed no crimes they were doing. And they were using Native Americans to come in and kill colonists, and the British were paying them to do that. There are all kinds of tactics like that. It's probably the most controversial statement in the Declaration is the one there at the end. You heard, it's interesting that they had Graham Greene read that, who himself is a Native American. And you're hearing this, it's read by several Hollywood actors. It's kind of old. They all look pretty young in it. I think it's about year 2000-ish when this came out, I believe. But here's the line. He is King George, meaning he has excited domestic insurrections among us and has endeavored to bring on the inhabitants of our frontiers, the merciless Indian savages, it says. That's the controversial part, as you can imagine, whose known rule of warfare is an undistinguished destruction of all ages, sexes, and conditions. The sentence reflects the real fear on the frontier and the language at the time. The colonists believed that King George was encouraging native tribes who were allied with Britain to attack frontier settlements. So basically, they would come in and hack off everybody in the town, including women and children, many people who just had no say whatsoever in all of these things. And it was really harsh. It was of some of the worst merciless things that were going on. It was brutal. You know, sometimes we depict Native Americans for the culture of lots of interesting things about their culture and peaceful things about their culture. But at the same time, many of those cultures were completely warlike and barbarians, just like you see in other parts of the world. That's what they're objecting to. And they're objecting not to those people as much as the King George eliciting the help of those people to come in and just murder people indiscriminately and in the worst ways. And there's another paragraph that was edited out. We might get to that in the next segment here. But we're reading through the Declaration of Independence, and there what you have is the argument for independence. You have, hey, human beings have rights that come from God, number one. Number two, the Declaration says you really shouldn't have a revolution. You really shouldn't throw off your government unless there is a long train of abuses, and it describes that. And it's because revolutions usually don't work. Usually, even when it's successful, then usually it's the revolutionaries who are killed next, and then you have the worse tyranny than the one you fought off. We've seen that in so many different places. But then it says, you know what? We've tried everything. The long train of abuses has left us no other choice. And then what you just heard was all of the reasons that were put in there and agreed upon by the 13 colonies of why the United States must be formed and leave England. When we come back, we'll finish off the Declaration of Independence and the reading of that and take your calls. Phone number is 888-528-2557, 888-528-2557. 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For many of us, this is the first time we've read through it, and I hope you do it again this weekend. 888-528-2557, Pastor Scott Show. 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
11: 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Phone number is 888-528-2557. We've been going through the Declaration of Independence. We're almost done. It's not very long. You can read it to yourself in about 10 minutes. And we're going through that. We've gone through all now of the accusations against King George, the reasons for declaring independence that were written down by the colonists, by Thomas Jefferson at the time. And this is the last two paragraphs. Go to clip 1-6.
12: In every stage of these oppressions, we have petitioned for redress in the most humble terms. Our repeated petitions have been answered only by repeated injury. A prince whose character is thus marked by every act which may define a tyrant is unfit to be the ruler of a free people.
13: Nor have we been wanting in attentions to our British brethren. We have warned them from time to time of attempts by their legislature to extend an unwarrantable jurisdiction over us.
14: We have reminded them of the circumstances of our immigration and settlement here.
15: We have appealed to their native justice and magnanimity.
16: And we have conjured them by the ties of our common kindred to disavow these usurpations which would inevitably interrupt our connections and correspondence.
17: They, too, have been deaf to the voice of justice and of consanguinity. We must, therefore, acquiesce in the necessity which denounces our separation and hold them, as we hold the rest of mankind, enemies in war, in peace, friends.
11: You know, I think that one of the parts that we read before all the accusations was describing how you really shouldn't throw off your government, that you really should wait, that prudence demands that you try to work it out, that revolutions don't work most of the time, that they're usually a disaster for the people. All of that, which kind of goes against, you know, many people today who are like, revolution, you know, the gas prices are too high, taxes are too high, I don't like Trump, I don't like Biden, I don't like whoever. They're saying, no, that's not the reason to do it. And they said, we have tried everything else. And then here, at the end of all the accusations, as they lay out their case against King George about why the Declaration of Independence, they repeat again. They say, we have tried repeatedly to work it out. We have tried humbly over and over and over again, over decades, to work this out, to solve these problems peacefully, to not declare independence. You know, George Washington, his first goal in joining the military was he wanted to be a British commander. He loved the crown. He thought that this was very noble and something he always wanted to do. And they finally pushed so hard against him that he changed jackets and got rid of the red coat for a blue one. And that is where these people are coming from. Not people who just wanted independence for independence sake. People who wanted to work it out. You hear them say, this is our family. These are our people. We don't just divorce, essentially. We try to work it out. However, they were abusive. The crown was abusive. And even though they made every effort for peace and resolution, it was rejected. And the punishments got more and more harsh back towards the colonists every time they objected. And so they said, we've had enough. And here's how the Declaration of Independence ends, 1-7.
17: We, therefore, the representatives of the United States of America, in General Congress assembled,
18: appealing to the Supreme Judge of the world for the rectitude of our intentions, do in the name and by authority of the good people of these colonies solemnly publish and declare
19: that these United Colonies are and of right ought to be free and independent states.
20: That they are absolved from all allegiance to the British Crown.
21: And that all political connection between them and the state of Great Britain is and ought to be totally dissolved.
20: And that as free and independent states, they have full power to levy war, conclude peace, contract alliances, establish commerce.
19: And to do all other acts and things which independent states may of right do.
17: And for the support of this declaration, with a firm reliance on the protection of divine providence,
22: we mutually pledge to each other our lives, our fortunes, and our sacred honor.
11: They pledge these things and say under the witness of the Supreme Judge of the world, all throughout, this is a document that is said in the presence of God. You ever go to a wedding and they say, in the presence of God and these witnesses, and maybe you hear that in court, that's what the Declaration of Independence is. It is a claim that God has given us certain inalienable rights. And he is the supreme judge of the universe. There is no higher judge. There is no higher authority of human rights. Not the king, not any leader of the government that would be put together. It's an incredible thing. It is such a spiritual document. And the way it ends, and for the support of this declaration with a firm reliance on the protection of divine providence, we mutually pledge to each other our lives, our fortunes, and our sacred honor. At the moment that they signed this, this actually was finished on July 2nd. And it would be July 4th where it would be made public, where the declaration would actually become stated to the people and the letter sent to King George and all of that. At the time that these guys wrote their names down, the war was already raging. And an armada of British ships were landing at New York. They were literally getting off the boat at that very moment that they were putting their names down. And so when they say, we mutually pledge to each other our lives, our fortunes, and our sacred honor, their lives were in jeopardy at that moment. It wasn't like 6 months later when the boats finally come across the sea. Maybe they're not really going to send the boats. Maybe they'll receive the declaration and go, oh, okay, and let them go. No, their lives were immediately in jeopardy. And many of them, many of those signers, they lost their businesses, they lost their homes, they lost family members, they were imprisoned, they were fugitives, they died. Many of them died poor with nothing. They did. They sacrificed everything. They weren't just posting something cool for social media. They meant it. And we have everything to give thanks for them today in all of that. By the way, the recording of the declaration that you heard, it's something that was done, I think, right around 9/11. I can't tell if it's actually before. I'm finding different things. But here's the actors who were in it. You probably recognize their names. Mel Gibson, Michael Douglas, Kathy Bates, Kevin Spacey, Benicio del Toro, Whoopi Goldberg, Graham Greene, Ming-Na, Edward Norton, Winona Ryder, Renee Zellweger. It says Morgan Freeman in the credits, but I didn't hear his voice in there. But you know, what's interesting, and in the comments underneath that video I was looking at, people said, oh, these people probably wouldn't read that today. I hope that's not true. It's interesting to me that those actors are Republicans, known in Hollywood for being Republicans and Democrats, people on both sides. This is the kind of unity we should have, people who disagree with how to run the country as it is, but not who disagree on the founding and the purposes of the country. And, you know, where are we at today? We'll talk about it a little bit more next hour. I have a guest later. But, you know what? I think that this is something that hopefully you've enjoyed reading and that you should read with your family. Like I told you, it takes about 10 minutes, and it is foundational to who we are as a nation. And if you're worried about our country today, if you're worried about where we're headed, I think there's good reason to be worried. But one of the first steps is to pray for our leaders and to pray against tyranny and decisions that would lead to that. But the other first step is to read the Declaration. Go back to the founding documents. You know, if you're away from Christ in your life, what you should do is go back to the Scriptures. You repent. You know, there's a way we can have a national repentance. You know, not everything is perfect in here. There's one paragraph that was removed by Georgia and South Carolina. They didn't like it. And it's something that Jefferson wrote that seems very contradictory, but the strongest paragraph against King George was about slavery and how evil slavery was. It gets really interesting when you get into who Jefferson was and they owned slaves and his relationship with the slaves. And then he writes the Declaration of Independence, one of the greatest things ever. This is what they took out. And this is, you know, a place of imperfection in our country. It says, he, meaning King George, has waged cruel war against human nature itself, violating its most sacred rights of life and liberty in the persons of a distant people who never offended him, captivating and carrying them into slavery in another hemisphere, or to incur miserable death in their transportation hither, thither. This piratical warfare, this opprobrium of infidel powers, is the warfare of the Christian king of Great Britain. It takes a stab at him, because remember, we have freedom of religion. In Britain, you were forced to be whatever that king said. Determined to keep an open market where men should be bought and sold, he has prostituted his negative for suppressing every legislative and attempt to prohibit or restrain this inexorable commerce. And that this assemblage of horrors might want no fact of distinguished dye, he is now exciting those very people to rise in arms among us and to purchase that liberty of which he has deprived them by murdering the people on whom he has obtruded them, thus paying off former crimes committed again, the liberties of one people with crimes which he urges them to commit against the lives of another. You know, that was taken out. We had to fight a war to essentially get that put back in. But my friends, that is history. That's why I think it's so interesting and important to study it and to know that, and to know the foundations of this country are very good. And the freedoms that we have are things that many people around the world still don't have today. Most people don't have. Even in Western countries, they don't have it. Anyway, I encourage you to read the Declaration of Independence this weekend as you celebrate the 250th birthday of the country. And talk about it with your friends, understand the context, and more. 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And if you missed any of this, you can get it all right there online, plus on our social media, at Pastor Scott Show. 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
10: I don't see how people can say God will never restore Israel. I don't see how people can say they'll never have a place in His final plan. God says here, it'll be as if I never cast them off, for I'm the Lord their God, and I will hear them. They'll be restored to the place of blessing. They'll be given the power that I intended for them from the beginning.
26: Welcome to Grace to You Weekend, the Bible teaching ministry of John MacArthur. I'm your host, Phil Johnson. A survey not long ago on the religious life of Jews in Israel found that 67% identify as secular. So two-thirds of the Jewish population of Israel doesn't follow the God of Abraham, Isaac, and Jacob. Yet the Bible says that one day all Israel will be saved. Why the change? And why does God choose to save an entire nation? For that matter, how does knowing God's future plans help you right now? John MacArthur considers those questions today as he continues his current study, The Return and Reign of Jesus Christ. And here's John with today's lesson.
10: Now, when Israel is saved, what happens? What all is involved in their redemption? That is the theme of chapter 10. Just exactly what occurs? What are the constituent benefits of salvation? Feature number one, the first thing Israel will receive is a divine redeemer. The divine redeemer. Verse 4. Number 2, divine reign. Verse 1. So what is Israel going to get in the kingdom? A divine redeemer and divine reign. Thirdly, is going to come divine recompense. Divine recompense, verse 2. For the idols have spoken vanity, and the diviners have seen a lie and have told false dreams. They comfort in vain, therefore they went their way like a flock. They were troubled because there was no shepherd. Now here is the picture painted of Israel's dilemma. They've been obeying idols in their past. By the way, this is a reference to Israel's life before the captivity. This is in the past. Because after the captivity, they had not entered idolatry. But they worshiped idols and they followed diviners, the occult, fortune tellers, witchcraft, soothsayers, all of that. They were into that, just like our society today. They had their idols and their diviners, and their idols spoke in vain, and their diviners told lies and gave them false dreams and comforted them in vain. They went therefore out like a flock, and they were troubled because they were a flock without what? Without a shepherd. Ezekiel talks about this and how tragic it was in Israel's history to be without a shepherd. It says in Ezekiel 34 and verse 6, my sheep wandered through all the mountains and upon every high hill. Yea, my flock was scattered upon all the face of the earth, and none did search or seek them. Therefore, ye shepherds, hear the word of the Lord. As I live, saith the Lord God, surely because my flock became a prey and my flock became food to every beast of the field, because there was no shepherd, and he's indicting the priests and the prophets here, neither did my shepherds search for my flock, but the shepherds fed themselves and fed not my flock. Therefore, O ye shepherds, hear the word of the Lord. Thus saith the Lord God, behold, I am against the shepherds. I will require my flock at their hand and cause them to cease from feeding the flock. Neither shall the shepherds feed themselves anymore, for I will deliver my flock from their mouth that they may not be food for them. He says, you in your selfishness and in your self-centeredness have used the flock to feed yourself. You've used them to make your money and to provide your food by all the offerings they bring, and you've never fed them at all, and I'm against you because you've left them to wander without a shepherd. But such a shepherd would come. Further in the chapter, in verse 23, Ezekiel says, verse 22 starting, therefore will I save my flock. I will set up one shepherd over them, and he shall feed them, even my servant David. And of course, he has in mind ultimately greater than David. He shall feed them, and he shall be their shepherd, and I, the Lord, will be their God. And then he closes by saying, I, the Lord, have spoken it. There was a time when they didn't have a shepherd. This is what he's saying in verse 2. There was no shepherd. And then in verse 3, he says exactly what Ezekiel said. Mine anger was kindled against the shepherds, and I punished the goats. And that's literally he-goats, and it's a term used in the Old Testament to refer to leaders. Sometimes it refers to the chiefs. It is used as a synonym for the chiefs in Israel in other passages. I will punish the shepherds, and I will punish the chiefs, for the Lord of hosts has visited his flock, the house of Judah, and made them as his majestic horse in the battle. Now you say, wait a minute, what's going on? Now watch. Implied here is that what occurred in Israel's past, now watch this, what occurred in Israel's past, idolatry and the occult, for which God brought judgment on those shepherds, will occur again. And I think there is a latent prophecy here that the prophet sees in the future another idolatry in Israel, another involvement in the occult in Israel, because of the false leaders and the false teachers that will rise up in the future. And God will come again, and he will punish them in visiting his flock. He will literally turn his flock into a battle horse to act in judgment against these false teachers. You say, you mean that's actually going to happen in the future? I believe it is. You mean you believe that Israel is going to turn to worshiping idols and Satan and the occult? Yes. In fact, let me give you one illustration that'll remind you that you probably believe that too. With whom does Israel make a pact in the tribulation? Antichrist. What does Antichrist immediately do? He sets up in the midst of Jerusalem what? An image to himself. And requires all of the humanity to bow to that image. The people, no question, will be trapped in this. The image, it says, will even speak. And so there will be occultism and there will be demonism. Believe me, when the tribulation says that the doors of hell are open and the demons are all let loose, there will be demons in the world like never before. And the occult will reign supreme. And no question about it in my mind that Israel will get engulfed in this kind of idolatry. They will make a pact with the Antichrist according to Daniel 9:27. They will get engulfed in that system before they're pulled out of it. And that is really what Zechariah is saying. But then in the end, God will look with mercy on his people and he will take that very nation which has been victimized by these phony leaders and he will turn that flock of helpless sheep into a battle horse that will do war against those very shepherds and destroy them. And Jesus Christ himself will ride, as it were, on the back of the battle horse, which is itself Israel. So there's coming a day when God's people are going to experience a delusion, a deception that's incredible. And believe me, God is even going to allow it, because he's going to allow, as it were, all hell to break loose right up to its limits. And when it's blown its last gasket, he's going to destroy it all. We know this is all the allowance of God because Isaiah 66:4 says, I also, watch this, talking about the end times, I also will choose their delusions and I will bring their fears on them because when I call, called, none did answer. When I spoke, they didn't hear, but they did evil before my eyes and chose that in which I delighted not. I will choose their delusion, says God. I'll bring them on. And so God is going to allow the world to come into a delusion, and Israel will be engulfed in it somehow. And God in His wonderful grace will come in the midst of that delusion with a true shepherd to offer to them. The true shepherd, as it were, will get on their backs as they are transformed into the battle horse, and they'll go out to conquer the ungodly. Verse 3 tells us essentially the same thing that we find in Isaiah and Ezekiel and the book of Revelation. Christ is going to come in judgment using the nation Israel as His war horse. In Zechariah chapter 12, we'll see this in detail as we go from verses 1 to 9. We won't take the time to read it right now. But in verse 9, it says, it'll come to pass in that day I'll seek to destroy all the nations that come against Israel. So God is going to use Israel as part of the force to destroy the nations. Chapter 14 of Zechariah tells us the very same thing, how He's going to come and fight against the enemy. A great principle here. The Lord is going to come and bring divine recompense and judge all oppressors. The end of verse 4 of chapter 10, all oppressors will be thrown out. So the divine Redeemer is part of Israel's redemption, the divine reign, wonderful blessing, both physical and spiritual, and divine recompense as God judges the ungodly and the false teachers. Fourth, divine restoration. Divine restoration. Verse 5. This is very simple. We'll look at it just briefly. And here the Holy Spirit promises them marvelous power. Look at verse 5. And they shall be like mighty men who tread down their enemies in the mire of the streets in the battle. And they shall fight because the Lord is with them, and the riders on horses shall be confounded. And I will strengthen the house of Judah, and I will save the house of Joseph. Those are just names for Israel. And I will bring them again to place them in their land, for I have mercy on them, and they shall be as though I had not cast them off. For I am the Lord their God and will hear them. And they of Ephraim shall be like a mighty man. Now I want to just pull that one thought out of there. A tremendous restoration is going to come. They will be literally transformed into the power of God. You know, if you study Israel's history, the only time they ever won a battle was when the Lord was in it, right? The only time they ever won. Israel never did win unless the Lord was with them. And that'll be the case at the end. They'll literally trample their enemies in the mire of the streets because, verse 5, the Lord is with them. And verse 6, He is the one who will strengthen them. And the riders on the horses, that is the enemy, will be confounded. And the Hebrew word means they will be confused or they will be ashamed. It can mean either thing. And it probably means both. In their confusion, they will be ashamed of their inability to withstand and to be defeated. The world is going to go into a state of shock in the day when the King of Kings comes with His mighty people from Israel to win the great and final battle before the kingdom. By the way, Jeremiah 32:37 prophesies this very same thing. So this also appears in the former prophets. There's one interesting note. In verse 6, the house of Judah refers to the southern kingdom and the house of Joseph to the northern. And the beautiful thought is here that God is going to restore the whole nation, north and south, one nation with one destiny. That's God's plan. And He'll bring them, I like this, to place them. After it's all over, He'll place them. Boy, what a great message it is to the wandering Jew, isn't it? Who's been wandering for so many years all over the world. And I love this. They shall be as though I had never cast them off. It'll be just like it was meant to be. I don't see how people can say God will never restore Israel. I don't see how people can say they'll never have a place in His final plan. God says here, it'll be as if I never cast them off, for I'm the Lord their God, and I will hear them. And they of Ephraim, another name for Israel, shall be like a mighty man. They'll be restored to the place of blessing. They'll be given the power that I intended for them from the beginning. I will place them. God is merciful. So why is God going to do this? I'll tell you why. He says in verse 6, because I am the Lord their God. That's why. In other words, I am Jehovah, and Jehovah is my covenant-keeping name. And I made a promise, and if I make a promise, what? I keep it. I'm going to do it because I promise to do it, and I make a covenant only to keep it. No longer will I be related to them Lo Ruhamah or Lo Ami, the periods of Israel's history when they were separated. But from now on, it will be, you are my people and I am your God. And no longer will Ichabod be written. This great restoration brings what I've chosen to call divine rejoicing. The end of verse 7. This is what it says. And their heart shall rejoice as through wine. That's kind of good, isn't it? They're going to get happy like they've had just a little too much. Yea, their children shall see it and be glad. Their heart shall rejoice in the Lord. What a wonderful truth. Their heart shall rejoice in the Lord. Naturally, when God does all these things, when the Redeemer comes and everything begins to rain blessing and justice is meted against the enemy and restoration is brought to the nation, the natural response is joy. The joy here is intense. It's as if they had just had a little too much to drink. And the children are going to see it and they're going to chime in. And everybody's going to be happy and rejoicing in the Lord. You know, Isaiah predicted joy in the kingdom. You know, when you think about it, for Israel, this would be pretty great. They've been through a lot of sorrow. Listen to what Isaiah said would happen in the kingdom. Rejoice with Jerusalem. Be glad with her, Isaiah 66:10. All ye that love her, rejoice for joy with her, all ye that mourn, that ye may nurse and be satisfied with the breasts of her consolation, that you may drink deeply and be delighted with the abundance of her glory. For thus saith the Lord, behold, I will extend peace to her like a river, and the glory of the nations like a flowing stream. Then shall you be nursed. You shall be born upon her sides and be dandled on her knees. In other words, Jerusalem is going to be the mother, and she will be the rich, and she will be the full, and everybody else will just kind of bounce on her knee. And the joy that she has will be transferred to us. As one whom his mother comforts, so will I comfort you, and you shall be comforted in Jerusalem. And when you see this, your heart will rejoice, and your bones will flourish like an herb, and the hand of the Lord shall be known toward his servants. That's what's promised. Great, great joy. The whole world bouncing, as it were, on the knee of Jerusalem. So, what does God promise Israel in the redemption? Divine Redeemer, divine reign, divine recompense, divine restoration, divine rejoicing, and how about another one? Divine regathering. They're all going to be together again. Now watch closely. I'm going to go through this quick. This is so good. Verse 8, your version may say, I will hiss for them. The Hebrew says, I'll whistle for them. God is going to step on the edge of his kingdom someday in heaven, and he's going to go, shh, however you do that, and they're all going to come. It's a great thought. And I'm going to gather them because I've redeemed them, he says. I'll whistle for them. Check out Isaiah 5:26, and you'll find another reference to that whistling of God. Why? Because I redeemed them. It's my plan, folks. It's all my plan. I did it. I'm going to bring them back. I'm going to gather them. And then he says, and they're going to increase as they have increased. What do you mean by that? Well, they've been growing. Ever since they went into Egypt, you remember in Exodus chapter 1, when they went into Egypt, they increased like mad. They really increased phenomenally. And he says, as they have increased in the past, and at this time there were many Jews, as they have increased in the past, they will increase perhaps commonly to what happened in Egypt, the phenomenal increase there. They're going to flourish in the kingdom. They're going to go like mad. They're going to populate. You see, now watch this. When Jesus comes at the end of the tribulation, those Jews that are redeemed will not die. They'll go into the kingdom in physical bodies. And they will occupy the earthly kingdom in their physical form. And they will have children. And they will live a long time. In fact, if someone dies at 100 years, they die a baby. So as long as they're living after the age when you can begin to reproduce, they will be having children. And the earth will literally proliferate with children. In fact, in Zechariah 2:4, it says, Jerusalem will be inhabited like a town without a wall because of the multitude of men in it. Now, before that happens, verse 9 says, God has another plan. First, we'll sow them among the peoples. He's done that, hasn't he? From 70 AD, they were scattered and dispersed all over the world. He says, I'll sow them among the peoples, and they'll remember me in far countries. And they'll return again, not alone, but with their children. And I'll bring them again out of the land of Egypt and gather them from Assyria. And those are just symbols of all the countries where they're scattered. And I'll bring them into the land of Gilead and Lebanon, and place shall not be found for them. There's going to be so many, they're going to be crowded all over the place. That's not just Zechariah's thoughts. Isaiah writes about that too, I think it is. Isaiah 54:1, sing, O barren, thou who didst not bear, break forth into singing and cry aloud, thou who didst not travail with child, for more are the children of the desolate than the children of the married wife, says the Lord. Enlarge the place of your tent. Now he's talking about the kingdom. He says, when you get in the kingdom, you better get a bigger tent. Even if you've never had a baby, you better widen the curtains and lengthen the cords and strengthen the stakes. There's going to be some population coming to that tent, some child bearing. In Isaiah 49:20, the children whom thou shalt have after thou hast lost the other shall say again in thine ear, the place is too narrow for me. Give me a place that I may dwell. Then thou shalt say in thine heart, who hath begotten me these, seeing I have lost my children and am desolate, a captive, and moving to and fro? And who hath brought up these? Behold, I was left alone. These, where had they been? In other words, all of a sudden the barren will flourish and they'll say, how did this happen? I never could do this before. And thus says the Lord God, behold, I will lift up mine hand to the nations and set up my standard to the peoples, and they shall bring thy sons in their arms, and thy daughters shall be carried upon their shoulders. And kings shall be thy nursing fathers, and their queens thy nursing mothers. And he moves into a second area and says that not only will you be having children, but the whole world is going to be moving in, and you're going to have to make room for them. Now, in order to gather all these people when God whistles, and in order to make sure they all come a-running, God's going to have to remove some obstacles. And so in verse 11, he tells about that. And he says, he shall pass through the sea of affliction and smite the waves in the sea, and all the deeps of the river shall dry up. The pride of Assyria shall be brought down, and the scepter of Egypt shall depart. In other words, if he has to, the sea of affliction reminds us of the Red Sea when it was divided. The deeps of the river refer no doubt to the Nile, which is commonly designated by commentators in this context. And it would remind us of when the Jordan was divided. As God moves to bring him, if he has to, he'll dry up a sea. If he has to, he'll dry up a river. He'll smash the pride of a belligerent nation like he did of Assyria. He'll remove any kind of dominance that Egypt might want to hold or any other nation. And again, Assyria and Egypt were traditional enemies of Israel that speak of any nation that would try to withhold God from fulfilling his will. And so he comes in 11 to say, I'll wipe out any obstacle to get my people back. That's what he'll do. So what does God promise? All these wonderful things. And then finally and lastly, a divine renovation. I will strengthen them in the Lord, and they shall walk up and down in his name, saith the Lord. That verse simply says there will be a total and complete spiritual revival. Maybe you'd rather call it divine revival. They shall walk up and down in his name, says the Lord. Well, beloved, that's what's going to happen for Israel. That's the future. That's where history's going. It's great to know it, isn't it? And how infinitely greater it is to be a part of it. And we who know Christ will be there to experience it all.
26: 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And be back next week as we continue John MacArthur's compelling look at Zechariah's prophecy titled The Return and Reign of Jesus Christ. 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
2: 1865. The Civil War was nearing its end. The nation was exhausted, divided, and grieving. On that day, President Abraham Lincoln delivered his second inaugural address, just 700 words spoken in about 7 minutes. 41 days later, Lincoln would be assassinated. Yet the words he spoke that day still echo through history. In that brief address, Lincoln referenced God 14 times, spoke of prayer, and quoted scripture repeatedly. He reminded Americans that both sides of the conflict shared a common faith, saying both read the same Bible and pray to the same God, and each invokes his aid against the other. Lincoln understood that political division alone could not explain the nation's crisis. More than 160 years later, America still wrestles with division, truth, and our dependence on God. The question is whether we'll remember the wisdom Lincoln left behind.
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4: Welcome to Throughout All Ages Ministry, where we go into the public high schools and schools, all schools, and we even go into the malls and witness. We're living in such a time where Jesus needs to be spoken to throughout all the world. Go into all the world and share the good news. I'm really excited about my guest today. I have evangelist Donald Perkins. Some people who are his friends can call him Don. So if you know him, then you know. You have a church here too.
5: In San Diego.
4: Okay.
5: Yeah, I'm an associate there. I mean, I'm not the pastor there because we full-time. We travel full-time on the road.
4: Yeah. Well, yeah. Don Perkins ministry is according to prophecy. You know, the Bible says to watch and be ready, because we don't know the time or the hour. And, you know, the Bible says that he will come as a thief in the night. So I am so excited for Don Perkins to share end time prophecy. When is Jesus coming? Are we ready? What does it mean by like a thief in the night? So I think these are really important. And either way, if you're someone that believes in eschatology, did I say it right?
5: Yes, that's right.
4: And
5: right
4: that means the coming of Christ.
5: Yes.
4: And some people are pre-trib, post-trib, mid-trib, but either way, do you love Jesus? It really doesn't matter. What matters is your state and your salvation. Are you walking with Christ? Do you handle your salvation with fear and trembling? And it's not like I'm so scared I need to serve Jesus. You give God a reverence. God, I believe your word is truth. So I'm excited. And you can find Don Perkins on Amazon Fire Sticks TV and Roku, Apple TV. And what, say your website before we start.
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4: So he has something he's going to share with us today.
5: Yes.
4: So go ahead.
5: Well, I'm excited, Stacy, to be with you today and just to share a little bit about what we do. I teach Bible prophecy. As a matter of fact, this is July. This is our anniversary month for our ministry. This is 45 years of studying and teaching Bible prophecy. And as a prophecy teacher, what I like to do is to just encourage people about the end times. You know, a lot of people, they are afraid of the last days, and they are afraid because of the, you know, all of the signs, all the indicators, everything that's going on. People think that Bible prophecy is only doom and gloom, which it is not. There is doom and there is gloom for those who reject God, but it doesn't end there. The Bible gives us a lot of information about prophecy. And I'd like to just start off with a verse in 2 Peter chapter 1, verses 19 through 21. The Apostle Peter, he gave a very interesting talk about prophecy. In verse 19, he said, "We have also a more sure word of prophecy, whereunto you do well that you take heed as unto a light that shineth in a dark place, until the day dawn and the day star arise in your heart." Verse 20 says, "Knowing this first, that no prophecy of the scripture is of any private interpretation." And I love verse 21. He said, "For prophecy came not in the old time by the will of men, but holy men of God spake as they were moved by the Holy Ghost." Bible prophecy is a sure word. It's something that you can stand on. You know, I'm in a world, I watch the news all the time. I have to keep up with everything that's going on. worldwide. And I see all the saber rattling of Putin. I see all of the Iranian attacks. I see attacks against Israel. There's so much going on, so much chaotic things that are going on in this world. But I sleep good every night. And the reason why I sleep good is because I know the end of the story. God has given us a beautiful a panoramic view of our future. The scripture says here in verse 20 that prophecy is of no private interpretation. And I love that because God protected the integrity of Bible prophecy. And what I mean by that is this. God didn't give all of Bible prophecy just to one prophet. He gave Moses some of it. He gave Zechariah. He gave Isaiah. He gave all the prophets of old bits and pieces of his prophetic word. And in doing that, he protected the integrity of Bible prophecy. So we are living in a time now where we can literally see all of these prophecies come together in a panoramic picture. We can see the prophets of old. They long to see what we are experiencing and seeing today. Because we are living in a time which is the end times. We are truly living in the last days. Now, the latter part of that verse said this. It said, prophecy came not in old times by the will of man, but holy men of God spake as they were moved by the Holy Ghost. God moved upon these prophets of old, and these men wrote beyond their life. We are reading their prophecies that are literally coming to pass today. One of my colleagues, a former colleague, he's in heaven now, Dr. Chuck Missler. He wrote a book called Prophecy 2020, and he made a statement about Bible prophecy that I love quoting all the time. He said this, we don't take prophecy seriously because it's in the Bible. We take the Bible seriously because of the track record of its prophecies. I get a question all the time, Brother Perkins, how can you trust that Bible? How do you know that Bible is the right one? Well, one way we know is because of fulfilled prophecy. Only God could have inspired these holy men of God to write these prophetic things that are literally coming to pass before our very eyes. You know, and I got to tell you, I am so excited about where we are, even though things look chaotic. Scripture says that our time would get worse and worse as we near the end. You know, in the Gospel of Matthew chapter 24, Luke 21, Mark 13, Jesus gave indicators that would point to his literal return. And we are seeing those indicators now that are literally pointing to the return of Christ. But in the midst of that, we still have hope because, again, these signs must happen. They must come to pass before our Savior come back. Now, I am one of those preachers that do believe in a pre-trib rapture. The reason why I do, because I believe the scripture literally stands on that. We're in a time now where we're seeing indicators that are pointing to the second coming. Now, the second coming and the rapture are two distinct events in prophecy. And I think when you understand both events, it'll put Bible prophecy in perspective. We're seeing signs that points to the second coming, which is the literal return of Christ. But if we're seeing signs that point to his physical return in the last days, it lets us know that the rapture of the church is even closer. The rapture will take place before the second coming. Again, these are two distinct events. In the rapture, Christ is coming to take up the church. In the second coming, he's coming back with the church, and he's coming back to set up his millennial government. You know, it's amazing how God has so beautifully mapped out the whole future and things that are happening. You know, we're living in a time today where a lot of people don't understand Bible prophecy. They don't have any desire to know it. When it comes to Israel, people have different views about Israel. But again, I think it's because that people just don't understand Bible prophecy. You know, the nation of Israel is here today by divine providence of God. God has brought this little nation back into world history for the end times. And, you know, I've said many times myself is that Israel is like a puzzle piece, a major puzzle piece that God has just dropped back into his prophetic plan. And there were many puzzle pieces that was waiting for the nation of Israel to come in. And once God brought this little nation back in 1948, it's like Bible prophecy began to speed up. You know, what we are seeing today, what we are witnessing today is an amazing event before our very eyes. God has brought this little nation back. And because Israel is here back in world history, it lets us know that we are in the last days. Israel was that major marker, that major prophecy that the scriptures were literally waiting on in order to get us to the end of the story. You know, I'm so excited as I see what's going on, even with everything that's going on. You know, God has brought Israel back. He's regathering the Jewish people from all over the world. He's preparing the land for the time of tribulation, which again is going to further push us toward the millennial kingdom when our Savior come back. But, you know, God has so much in store for us that's going to be so beautiful. And again, people need to understand that God has this thing all under control. You know, this world is not aimlessly running by itself, although a lot of times we think that it is. This world is not aimlessly going by itself. God is in control, and Father God has a divine order. Now, people look at Bible prophecy and say, what is Bible prophecy? Well, Bible prophecy signifies the speaking forth of the mind and counsel of God. And what I mean by that is this. If you want to know what God, how does God feel about the end times, you got to study Bible prophecy. It's God's mind. It's his counsel regarding the end times. Bible prophecy is not necessarily nor even primarily foretelling, but it's the declaration of that which cannot be known by natural means. It's the forthtelling of the will of God with reference to the past, the present, or the future. And what I love about that, again, God has declared the end of the story at the beginning. This is one reason why I am one excited preacher when it comes to the end times, because God has so beautifully given us the end of the story. You know, our future is going to be so wonderful. The book of Revelation prophesies that when we step into the new world, the Bible said there'll be no more sorrow, no more sickness, no more death. Can you imagine a world without sorrow, sickness, pain, and death? A world without funeral homes, a world without mortuaries. Our future with God is going to be an eternal future with him upon the new earth. It's going to be just a wonderful time. But the Bible literally gives us the end of the story. You know, people think today that the devil is in control and he's running everything. He's not. A sovereign God is in control. And all the elements of this current world are working to his prophetic will. God is in control, and again, the end of the story is going to be so beautiful. But you know, I like to challenge people as we talk about end times, because again, because we are living in the end time, this is the time where people need to come to Christ. They need to receive Jesus as their Lord and Savior. They need to accept him as their Savior, because time is winding up. We are closer to the end of this thing than we were at the very beginning. And again, people don't realize that. People think that this world has a long time to go. I will tell you, you know, God has a time clock. I'll say it that way. God has a prophetic time clock that is winding down. And the reason why we know we're getting close to that is because of all the events that we're seeing, you know. Now, what we teach is called Bible prophecy, or it's called eschatology. Stacy mentioned that eschatology, I love that particular teaching. I know it sounds like a big word, but what it is, it's just a systematic theology dealing with the end times. Eschatology deals with the last things, death, the resurrection, deals with the future state. It deals with so many things. But it's the study of the end of the story. And, you know, God closed the Bible, the canon of scripture, with a prophetic book. You know, sometimes people, they never go into the book of Revelation because they think that it's a scary book. I remember before the Lord called me to teach Bible prophecy, I was one of those people that were afraid of the book of Revelation. And the reason why I was afraid, it was because when I was younger in church, I actually heard in church that if you would study the book of Revelation, you could lose your mind. I was taught that in church, and I was so afraid that when I became a Christian in my young adult life, guess what? I would not go into the book of Revelation. Lo and behold, the Lord called me to this area of Bible prophecy, and my world changed. I realized that the devil lied to me all those years. And there are a lot of people today that are afraid to go into the book of Revelation because they have that same belief, or they think it's a confusing book. I want to encourage you that the book of Revelation is a book that is open. The actual name itself, Revelation, means to reveal or to unveil. God has opened this book up to anyone who wants to understand it. There's no part of scripture that God does not want you to know and understand. Now, along with that, I must say this too, though, because a lot of people are afraid of this book. They never get to the end of the story. How many of us, you get a book, a novel, you read the beginning, the middle, and then you throw the book away? None of us do that. Why? Because by the time you get to the midpoint, you want to know who did it. You want to get to the end of the story. Well, the Bible is the only book that we do that to. We read everything that's in the Bible, but the last thing in the Bible. And God has so beautifully and so eloquently mapped out the end of the story. Now, you know, Bible prophecy, again, it's a teaching that we must understand. I love a passage found in the book of Isaiah, chapter 46, verse 10. This is what God says about prophecy and the end. He said, declaring the end from the beginning and from ancient times, the things that are not yet done, saying, my counsel shall stand and I will do all my pleasure. God says, I'm God who will declare to you the end at the beginning. God is so beautiful and so eloquent in scripture that he is letting us know what he is about to do. He declares the end of the story at the beginning. He's revealed all the answers at the beginning. And if we just spend time studying his word, I mean, let me tell you, it will remove fear. It'll give you such clarity, such hope, and such peace about your future. I'll give you another verse. I love this one. Isaiah 48, verses 3 and 5. God said, I have declared the former things from the beginning, and they went forth out of my mouth, and I showed them, and I did them suddenly, and they came to pass. In verse 5, he says, I have even from the beginning declared it to thee. God says, before it came to pass, I showed it to you. I love that. That's Bible prophecy. God reveals the future in advance. And again, as children of God, if you're born again, you're a child of God. God has so beautifully opened the scriptures to his children. Father God wants you to know. He wants you to understand that you should understand the end of the story. All we have to do now as Christians is take a little time to study the word and study the prophetic word. When you study that, you get some clarity. Now, I'm going to give you just a few reasons why you should study Bible prophecy. Well, one reason I believe is because Bible prophecy is in the Bible. Do you not know that if you do a study of your Bible, you go through a year-long study of your Bible, do you not know that 33% of what you study is prophetic in nature? A lot of people, they do the year-long Bible things and they just read through it and don't realize that 33% of that is prophetic in nature. So we're commanded to study the word that we might show ourselves approved unto God. When you study that Bible, you're going to actually find out about Bible prophecy. Now, I'm going to give you another reason why I think we should study prophecy, because Bible prophecy, it answers hard questions that no other study in the Bible answers. And I'll give you a few examples of what I mean. The Bible talks about death. Here's one example. What happens to the dead after death? What happens to a Christian when they die? What happens to an unredeemed person when they die? You know, Bible prophecy reveals that from Scripture. What happens? For a Christian, the Bible said, we're absent from the body, but we're present with the Lord. For the unredeemed, you find in Luke 16, the Bible says the rich man died, he was buried, but in hell he lifted up his eyes being in torment. Now, he didn't go to hell because he was rich. He went to hell because he didn't repent. But Bible prophecy reveals what happens to the dead after death. Bible prophecy deals with those type of issues. I'll give you one other example. What about Satan? Where will Satan's end be? You know, all my life as I grew up as a kid and a young adult, I'm watching things on TV about the devil. Whenever I saw him, he had a red slicker suit on, a pitchfork in his hand. I was always taught, and in my mind, I'm thinking the devil controlled hell. Well, you know, that's unbiblical. Bible prophecy clears it up. The Bible lets us know that hell was prepared for the devil by God. Hell is a place that God created for rebels. And again, Satan does not control hell. He's not down in hell right now burning people. No, that's unbiblical. Hell is a judgment created by God. But you see, Bible prophecy reveals that. Bible prophecy clarifies that. I'm going to give you one more example of what I mean. You know, we've been taught all our lives that when a person die, they become an angel. I was taught that in my life growing up. You know, I'm thinking that once I go to heaven, I'm having some big old pretty white wings and I'm going to fly all over heaven strumming my harp. You know, that's unbiblical as well. You know, Christians, when they die, they don't become angels. No one becomes angels when you die. And what I mean by that is this. Angels are unredeemable. Jesus died for humanity. You don't become an angel when you die. If you become an angel, you are unredeemable. So Bible prophecy, it answers these type of questions that we get out there that are literally unbiblical, and it does not line up with the authority of Scripture. So Bible prophecy, it answers hard questions that no other study in the Bible answers, you know. And again, I just love that. I love how it gives you clarity. One of my favorite ones in studying Bible prophecy is that Bible prophecy talks about the future of the redeemed. And that's every one of us. You're born again. God has so beautifully given you a future. I love the passage in 2 Peter chapter 3, verse 13. Peter wrote this. He said, "Nevertheless, we, according to his promise, look for new heavens and a new earth wherein dwells righteousness." This is our future. The Bible says we'll be a part of a new earth. Wherein dwells righteousness, new heavens, meaning the sky and the universe. That's going to be cleansed in a sense. God's going to renovate planet Earth based on Peter's prophecy. He said, "We look for new heavens and a new earth wherein dwells righteousness." Can you imagine a future where it's going to be nothing but righteousness? Now, I know on our side here, it's very hard for us to imagine that, but the scriptures are clear. I'll give you one more example. I love this one. Revelation 21, verse 4. The scripture says this, "And God shall wipe away all tears from their eyes, and there shall be no more death, neither sorrow, nor crying, neither shall there be any more pain, for the former things are passed away." Bible prophecy reveals the future of the redeemed. And listen, I am so excited about that because God has so beautifully mapped it out in the scriptures. Now, as a prophecy teacher, you know, I've heard people say, "Well, you prophecy guys are so heavenly minded that you're no earthly good." Well, I always say this, you need to be heavenly minded or future minded that you are earthly good. As a matter of fact, when you understand the future, it makes you a more productive citizen. I love my world. I love humanity. Because I know about my future, it makes me a better person. And I want to witness to and try to evangelize as many people as I can, because I want people to spend eternity with me in the new heavens and the new earth, you know. So Bible prophecy and the study of eschatology and end times, God has so beautifully given us the end of the story. If I can say this to you, don't be afraid of it. Allow God to open the prophetic word to you. You would be surprised to know how much of the end God has already given us. The Bible talks about heaven. The scripture gives us a lot of information about heaven. The Bible gives us a lot of information even about the judgment of hell. I mean, the scripture is clear. God does not hold back. He doesn't hold anything back. Everything that he's going to do has already been revealed in scripture. And God wants us as his sons and daughters to spend time with him in his word. Not only that, but he wants to equip us as Christians to minister to a lost world that don't know him. The Bible says that we should have an answer for every man that asks a reason of the hope of Christ that is in us. My wife and I, we travel constantly all over the world. And I fly a lot, so I'm always looking at who's going to sit next to me on that plane, because it's another opportunity to share the gospel. I go to conferences, and sometimes I get so many questions at my seat on the plane that I have it's a pre-conference before the conference, because the world wants to know the future. And God has so beautifully given the future to us in our Bible, so he wants us to give a clear answer to a world that has questions. And again, believe it or not, the world wants to know the future. They want to know what's going on, and it gives us hope, you know. So this message of Bible prophecy is a wonderful, clear message when it's taught right. Again, there are some falsehoods that are being taught out there. There's sensationalism that's being taught out there, and that's dangerous. You got to be careful with some of the YouTube programs out there on the last days. I mean, I've come across all kind of bizarre teachings on Bible prophecy that is unbiblical. Date setters, people who claim that Jesus revealed to them the date of the rapture. Don't ever follow anybody who claims to know when the rapture is going to take place. That's a falsehood. I don't care who they said revealed it to them. It's contrary to the scripture. The Bible is clear, and when you study it, and when you understand it, you know, it dissolves doubts and removes fears, you know. I'm a happy Bible prophecy teacher. I love for Bible prophecy to be made clear for the common man. You know, our ministry, we've been teaching now. Again, I shared earlier that this July, the taping right now, we're celebrating 45 years of study and teaching Bible prophecy. And I'm just as excited, I would say even more excited now than when I first started studying and teaching Bible prophecy. The reason why, because I believe we're getting closer to it, and then I can see, I can see the hope that God has already put out in front of us, you know. So Bible prophecy is a message that we need to understand. Again, every one of us need to understand what, you know, what the end of the story says.
4: Absolutely. I love when you go on the airplane and you see who you're going to sit next to share the gospel. And there's one thing that we can't do in heaven,
5: yes,
4: is share the gospel. So we're living on borrowed time. And, you know, mm-hmm, he was talking about the who... Be careful. There's different teachers out there.
5: Yes.
4: Well, we can know by Don Perkins who he talks with. You know, he brought up Chuck Missler, and I know he's a part of a group that Tim LaHaye created.
5: Yes.
4: And then I want to say this real fast before we wrap it up. He is having, according to prophecy, Alaska cruise. And Tom Hughes from Calvary Chapel, pastor from Calvary Chapel, will be on that cruise.
5: Yes.
4: So I love that we need to be discerning and do our homework. But God's word is truth. And I want to thank you so much for joining us on this show today. Say your website one more time.
5: Our website is www.accordingthenumber2prophecy.org.
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14: With SRN News, I'm Ron Taylor. It is July 4th, and America is 250 years old. President Trump spoke at Mount Rushmore last night on the threat of communism.
15: Communism is a mortal threat to American liberty. It is the greatest threat to our country, including World War I, World War II, Pearl Harbor, or even 9/11. We're not going to let this happen to us. Believe me, we're not letting it happen.
14: Festivities marking the 250th anniversary of American independence are ramping up across the country. New York City's Times Square had a ball drop at midnight to kick off the 4th of July. But across much of the country, extreme heat is concerned this holiday. Philadelphia canceled its Salute to Independence parade Friday. The Great American State Fair and the National Mall shut down for a few hours because of the heat. This is SRN News.
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0: 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Conflicts rage. Lives are lost. The news is inundated with updates. Issues are turned inside out, angle upon angle scrutinized. In the midst of opposition to war, we can all agree. We all long for an end to bombs dropping, for casualties to stop, and freedom for all. 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

0: 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And now, from the Connors and Sullivan Broadcast Studios, the man who is not what he wants to be, but is way grateful that he's not who he used to be, here's the Kevin.
1: All right, welcome in. Friends, I got to tell you, there are times as a as someone who does a talk show, I don't know, 6 or 7 days a week, 8 days a week, nine, I don't know how many shows I do now. But it's one of those things where very seldom do I ever get excited about a single broadcast. But today is that day. And I've been doing this, I don't know, like 25, 30 years. But this is one of those days I was looking forward to for many, many weeks leading up to it, because we don't get a chance to celebrate America's birthday every day of the year. And we don't get to celebrate the 50th or the 100th or the 150th or the 200th every year, much less the 250th. So today, as I've been telling those of you listening on 400 stations coast to coast, thank you for being there. We are live from Times Square in America's most important intersection to celebrate America 250. Thank you for joining us. And when I say we, I'm not talking about me and the mouse in my pocket. I'm talking about my good friends, my co-hosts for today, who I just am so grateful for, and I think are going to have a great time with us. Let me first introduce someone who needs no introduction to New York. She's the First Lady of New York Hospitality. She has been a rock star for this city in some of its most dangerous hours, and I think that at the end of today, you're going to see again why she's a rock star. But Christine Nicholas, CEO of Nicholas & Lentz Communications, and also former, I don't know, public servant in the mayor's office with Mayor Giuliani in the days following 9/11 and so forth. You're with us every Friday to talk a little bit about tourism and the fun things about New York, but welcome to the full broadcast today.
2: Very good to be with you, Kevin. Always a pleasure, and welcome to Times Square. I mean, this is the crossroads of the world. We're here. It is a beautiful, glorious mosaic. And I'm just so proud to be part of this radio show to talk about 250.
1: When you think about New York and Times Square, nothing really says America like this. Capitalism, people from every walk of life, every literally country on the planet, and they're all here and they're all experiencing American life at its busiest.
2: It is indeed. And you know what? It's our freedoms that allow this.
1: Yeah.
2: You don't know many, a lot of other cities, a lot of countries, they have the center of the city, but in order to do something like this, you'd have to, pay off governments or something. not here in New York City. I mean, we do want to thank the Times Square Alliance, but we also want to thank the freedoms that we have that allow us to speak freely, openly, in front of a large crowd of diverse people that may not always agree with what we have to say. But
1: well, we're going to come back to that, because I think there's a very interesting thought to piggyback on that. But let me introduce our next co-host, who you hear every Monday with me here on That Kevin Show. He is the host of The Big Skinny. He was just with us yesterday giving us some insights into the markets. And Lou Bassanese, it's good to have you in person as opposed to telephone.
3: Always a pleasure to be in your presence, my friend. Even when we're not recording, we're going live and it's raining down on us through the tent.
1: I don't exactly know what that was about, but Christine is now dry, so we're all good.
2: Yeah. I look at it as a baptism of some sort.
1: Yeah, that was the tent sprinkling you with its sanctification. And we're going to have lots of great guests coming up. I want to go back to what you were saying, though, Christine. I want to get your view on this too, Lou. We live in a diverse time, diverse people, diverse thoughts. Look at out from under this tent. You see every walk of life, every expression of self importance, and everything else. A lot of people want to say that the division and that the other stuff that's going on in the culture right now is worse than it's ever been.
3: Yeah.
1: I don't believe that it is. And I also don't believe that it's the best that it's ever been. I think that America, in some kind of crazy way, has always been this amalgamated, beautiful mess of conflicts of ideas, but at the end of the day, unity in how we live and come together. And Christine, you brought up the subject. I'll let you respond first.
2: Well, we live it every day here in New York City, and I believe that we truly are blessed for that, that we can, you know, get to where we need to be safely with, you know, when you look at those pictures of, in New York City movies, and you just see the masses of people, and we're all different, yet we all get along beautifully. It really is. And I think the Knicks had something to do with that.
3: Hey, man, you're going where I was going. 2 million people come out to celebrate the New York Knicks.
1: Okay, that took exactly 5 minutes and 22 seconds to get the Knicks first Knicks reference
2: Knicks in.
3: Knicks in five. I want to see the Yankees win this year and the New York Giants. Let's bring all the trophies
2: I'm
3: back.
2: With you. But,
1: and for those of you listening in the other 399 cities of America, thank you for being here as well.
3: Hey, there's New York and everywhere else, but no, just kidding.
1: Lou, to you, the question is it more divided?
3: I think it's more divided if you let your devices convince you of that, because if we stare out here at Times Square, there's interactions, there's just collisions between cultures and people, and you have to find a way to work through that if you're in person. I think technology, which I've always focused on, spent my whole career investing in, is extremely divisive if you let it be. Mm. It can also be extremely, miracle-making for drug development, all these other things that we rely on technology before. But I think the spread of information, and more importantly, misinformation, happens through the devices, not when you sit down and have a conversation in real life.
1: This is where I'm going to disagree slightly, because I do think that it is divisive. I'm not ignoring the divisiveness, but I think that in the founding days of the fathers, I think that they were as divisive as the technology allowed them to be. Mm. And if you think about, I'm writing the Federalist Papers, and I'm gonna start the Cleveland Democrat, and I'm gonna author the Columbus Republican. Well, like, we named our media sources like according to our partisan bent at that time. Yeah. It was what the technology allowed.
3: So the carrier pigeons carried the misinformation as opposed to
2: Goes back to our days in Italy. Okay,
1: yeah, that's right. but if you boil down to it, they did have massive fights over people that would say, "Oh, you slandered me. You lied about what I said." And I'm like, I've been watching a lot of documentaries leading up to the fourth, because I'm just so excited that we made it to 250. But I'm going, wow, these guys had the exact same problems we do today.
3: But isn't that the beauty that Christine put her finger on? Is that we can have that civil disagreement
1: and survive for 250 years.
2: Well, look, I mean, when you go back 250 years, we call it the Revolutionary War, but it was the first civil war in these American states, right? In these colonies.
1: You had loyalists to the king living next door to the colonists, and they were friends until the revolution broke out.
2: And when you break it down, it was 40% loyalists, 40% patriots, and then 20% were on the side. And
3: they weren't democratic socialists?
2: No. Well, actually, they were probably capitalists, because they were siding with either Great Britain or with the colonies on who employed them. And in one household, you may have had two or three folks that were employed, one being from the colonies, one being from Great Britain, and they were fighting each other because they were fighting for their lives and their livelihood. So it really was the first civil war.
1: Well, and it took forever to fight, and we finally did it in about 8 years. It was at 8-9 years that it took us to get it done.
2: And we were the occupied city here in New York City. I mean, I know we talk a lot about Boston and Philadelphia, and they are very important.
1: Yeah.
2: But this is the occupied city.
1: So coming up, we've got historians. We've got people that are concerned about the future of this country. We've got entrepreneurs. We've got the founder of Sail Forth, which is going to be this big armada of boats going up and down the river. And we have got T-Square.
2: Tom Harris
1: himself, the man who is hosting all of us today for this day-long broadcast of America 250. But right now, we're telling the whole nation about it. Thank you for being here for That Kevin Show.

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1: Hi, Kevin McCullough. 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

0: be back with you. Times Square is the location. It is our Celebrate America 250 Day. And how American 250 does it get than to have the That Kevin Show theme come back with Tony Mara, one of the David Letterman all-time great drummers, drumming us back in? I just think it's appropriate for Times Square and all the rest. Anyway, I'm here with Lou Bassanese and Christine Nicholas. We are enjoying this reflection of our country's presence, and it's all been made possible by the Times Square Alliance, and Tom Harris is the president. T-Square, no stranger to all of my radio shows. And Tom, it's good to see you in person. Thank you for having us, first of all. And why does Times Square feel it's important to celebrate America's 250?
1: So thank you for being here. Thank you for being here. We're so excited to have the entire family of Salem here with us. And I'm not going to start naming the stations because I'll get it wrong. But Times Square has always had a place in history and in celebrations. Right behind us, we have the Father Duffy statue, a World War I chaplain. And if you think about it, Times Square is a living laboratory for American freedoms. We celebrate the First Amendment every day here in Times Square. The commercial enterprise is in its glory here, and it's a place that people come to assemble, including the radio station.
0: Yeah. Well, and you, and how many events would you say you host in Times Square over the course of a given year?
1: It's over the course of a day. I mean, we're doing probably over 1,000 events in the square
2: every day.
1: I'm sorry, 1,000 events a year in Times Square. We have more than one per day.
0: Yeah, that's
1: incredible.
0: I mean,
1: today we have we're going to have soccer fans here. We have a FIFA activation down in the south. We had a film shoot overnight. We have this radio station broadcasting. So that's just today.
0: As we were talking in the first segment, Tom, the New York has always been kind of a laboratory for the rest of America. Things kind of get worked out here first. What kind of impact do you think Times Square, New York City, Ellis Island, this entire existence of this city has meant to the 250 years?
1: Well, I think Times Square is a reflection of the city, of the nation, to the world. We are celebrating America 250 throughout the whole year in Times Square. We started out on New Year's Eve with a celebration of America 250 right after midnight. On July 3rd, there's going to be a private event, but it's going to celebrate the 250th anniversary of the country. And then America 250 is going to be back on December 31st to close out the year. So we are jam-packed throughout the year with patriotic stuff, and we're so happy that Salem is here today in Times Square.
0: Will there be a ball drop on July 4th? I heard rumors about that.
1: On July 4th? I don't know. I know Taylor Swift is getting married on July 3rd.
2: Did you get invited?
1: No, wait. I didn't get invited.
0: Is that for real? Do we know that for sure now?
1: No. I mean, it's reported. It was in the news, so it has to be true.
2: That's right. I read it online.
0: Yeah. Well, so if people are listening in Seattle or Kalamazoo or wherever they are this afternoon, what would you tell them about why they should come to New York this year specifically?
1: So I think New York is probably the great, I would say it's the greatest city in the world, and I think Times Square has something for everyone. There's some, you could go to Taco Bell, or you could go to a Michelin restaurant, you could go see live theater, you could go see regular theater. There's experiences here, and the greatest free show in the world is just people watching right here in Duffy Square.
3: So Tom Harris is our guest. Of course, he is the president of the Times Square Alliance, and this is the most popular place, not only in New York City, but I think arguably the world. Tom Harris, you were also part of the NYPD, so we want to thank you for your service. And how does that background really make you be able to do this job so well? Because, by the way, there's been three presidents of the Times Square Alliance, and each were unique, but I certainly feel the safest now with Tom Harris next to me.
1: Well, thank you so much. That's very kind. We are safe because of the hard work of the men and women of the New York City Police Department. Commissioner Tisch has been amazing, but we've always had great police commissioners, and they recognize the value of Times Square and the importance to make sure that Times Square is safe for those hundreds of thousands of people who pass through here every day. So I don't really take credit for it. I give all of the credit to them, and we are certainly a neighborhood that works together. Neighborhoods that work together work, and we have great partners with the New York City Police Police Department, and that's why Times Square really is the safest that it has been in history.
2: Tom, pleasure to meet you. I'm the numbers nerd, right? I'm a Wall Street guy. I love numbers. I am fascinated by your stat that over 1,000 events a year here in Times Square, which begs the question for me. We talked at the top of the show about this world seemingly divided. What's the common thread that you can say, witnessing the diversity of groups that are coming here, 1,000 over

0: 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You don't need a building. You don't need a choir. You just need to turn your heart to Air One.
1: Air One. 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
2: And all of a sudden, everybody goes, oh, New York's not safe again. And, you know, I just want to say, here we are surrounded by people in Times Square, and I've never felt safer. And the NYPD are here, and they're doing their thing. But one bad headline, Tom, is not representative of what you're turning out here every day.
3: No, of course. And it's so important to focus on the positive. It's very easy to just sensationalize the headlines. But what we look to do is push out the positive. And that's why I love the partnership with Salem. Because you're always looking for positive. Sure, we would like the world to be better. We all would, but we don't have to fight while we figure out who's going to win. This isn't a sporting event. It's not the Knicks game. But just remember, at the end of a Knicks game, we all shake hands and remember that we're friends and that we're out for the same thing, and that's the enjoyment. And we're all out for the same thing here in Times Square, and that's creating fantastic memories and good experiences for everyone who comes from all over the world to experience.
2: How many restaurants in Times Square?
3: There's probably 260 restaurants.
2: How many theaters?
3: 41.
4: That's
3: 41.
4: 39 operating right now.
3: 39 operating.
4: If you count Lincoln Center, which is not quite in this district, that's another theater, but they've deemed it a Broadway theater. Right. So yeah, any given day, there's going to be 39 different productions.
2: That's why the revivals that play there get qualified for the Tonys, because
4: it's
2: technically
4: a Broadway theater.
3: Yeah. And then we have a lot of smaller theaters that are just outside.
2: They call them black box rooms, where just a small crowd can be in there, but it's a warm and welcoming experience.
3: And it's a small crowd enjoying live theater, and there's nothing like live theater. Every show is different. You could go see one show two times, and there's always going to be something different, something to capture your mind and just challenge you.
5: Have you seen them all 39?
3: No, I can't
4: hard.
3: Say that. Christine has.
4: I've tried. I still have, but I will tell you, just right now, Two Strangers Carrying a Cake was one of those shows nominated for a Tony Award, did not win, but it is a love story about New York City. It's about folks that are, you know, he comes over from the UK, he's enthusiastic, he's excited, and she, of course, as a barista in Brooklyn, could care less, but then through his eyes, she sees New York in a different way. And I think that's what I love about Times Square, is you can see the excitement, you can see the love for New York City, and you see it through their eyes, and you realize how blessed we are to be here. You're seeing this now through the World Cup coverage. You see all of these Instagram accounts, yes. Freddie from Germany, and you know, like,
2: who got an invite to the White House.
4: And also he was on Fox Business. It's crazy. But the reason being is they had an impression that New York was going to be a certain way through either the media or through their own governments. And now they've come here, and it's almost like free range tourists, right? They can go, they can be free, they can experience it for themselves. And that's the beauty of tourism. You need to be able to see it for yourself. And it has been a gift as far as
2: marketing. And some people are doing this, but imagine the difference in experience of doing a FIFA game in New York and then going to LA to see one and then seeing one in the Midwest. It's like America really is unlike any other place on the world. And the world's seeing that for themselves right now firsthand. We have got so much more fun left in the remainder of today's That Kevin Show live from Times Square. Thank you, Times Square Alliance and Tom Harris, for having us. Being brought to you by also thebigskinny.com. We will talk a little bit more about what that's all about. And I want to say thank you to Eagle Nuclear, providing the next generation of energy when we need it as well. Just some of our sponsors today here in our big Times Square. Celebrate 250, America. Coming right back.

0: festivities, including military flyovers, live entertainment, fireworks, and a Freedom 250 celebration featuring remarks from President Trump. That will be tomorrow on the 4th of July. Tonight, the president heading to South Dakota, where he'll attend a fireworks celebration at Mount Rushmore. A three-armed spacecraft has rocketed into orbit to rescue a NASA telescope that's in danger of crashing back to Earth. Northrop Grumman launched its Catalyst Space Technologies Link spacecraft from the Marshall Islands in the Pacific. The Pegasus rocket blasted off from the belly of a modified airplane, putting Link on course to reach and capture NASA's Swift Observatory in about a month. This is SRN News.
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2: Did you know there's an investment account that's been around since 1888 and most people have never heard about it until recently? 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

designed by Agnew in Washington. The nation's capital preparing for an historic 4th of July as the nation celebrates 250 years of American independence. Thousands expected to gather on the National Mall for a day of patriotic

0: great Sam Levine on sax there, who'll be with us at the end of the show with a very special gift, along with Allison Taylor. Not going to tell you anything more about it till then. It's Kevin McCullough. We are live from Times Square, and we have got a celebration of America 250 going on. Christine Nicholas and Lou Bassanese, my co-hosts for today, special to share this with you guys. I feel so strongly about how much you both love the country, and it's just really cool to get to do this together.
1: Agreed.
0: Lou, you join us on Mondays, and we talk money, and we talk about the markets, and we talk about capitalism, and we talk about entrepreneurialism and kind of working your way up.
1: Yeah.
0: And when America was founded, they had to win the independence. They did that. And then they had a big, long knockdown dragout over what government was going to be, and specifically what the economy was going to be.
1: Yes.
0: And there were these two forces at work, Jefferson and Hamilton, and they kind of saw the world completely differently. Hamilton won. New York kept the commerce of the United States. And this is like, we're one of the only countries on the planet that has a separate financial capital from our governmental capital.
1: Yes.
0: I'm just curious, your thoughts on what makes the American economic system unique and why it's survived for 250 years.
1: Well, I think we're never going to lose sight of the foundation, right? The concept of free markets, making it open and separate from government. But then I think more than anything, this is why I love Wall Street and investing. Two things. It was never taught to me growing up. None of these money principles were ever taught, so it's constantly learning. But the markets are dynamic, and nowhere else in this world do you see the innovation in finance and in technology that gets to be adopted so quickly than it is in America. And so I think that's exciting and intimidating at the same time, right? Because the pace of change is the only thing that's constant, but the setup, the foundation of that, put that in place to enable that. And if you look at the thing that's dominating the headlines today, and that's AI, right? For the last 6, 7 months, 12 months, we're leading the race in AI because we have the system, the foundation from the founding fathers that put in place that allows us to innovate quickly, to have the capital provided, not from government, but from private citizens
0: yeah.
1: to fund this and bring it about and accelerate development. Nowhere else in the world does this exist. If you look at, I think France has one AI company. That's the greatest example of what's going on in Europe versus the United States in terms of technological innovation.
0: Well, and China's going to have something to say about this, or they're going to try to. That's really going to boil down to energy, which is kind of a different topic.
1: Yeah.
0: Christine, you wanted to add something.
2: Oh, no, I'm just, you know, when it comes to AI, since you seem to be the expert on this as far as investing.
0: His middle name is ChatGPT.
2: Yeah. How is it trading now? I mean, how are the, you know, when you talk about AI, I don't think people can sort of rattle off the top companies. You probably could, but
1: yes.
2: What should we be looking for if we are, you know, in novice investors and we wanted to get into the AI market?
1: Fantastic question. I think the only household name in AI is NVIDIA. They make mm-hmm. chips. They used to make gaming chips. But here's the key is chips. That's it.
0: Yeah.
1: AI. Every technology, whether it's you getting into your car and having GPS, having those cooled seats that are air conditioned, right? There's chips in that. Our cell phones, these microphones, these headsets. So I think the best way to think of AI is it's the latest technology to leverage chips, semiconductors.
0: Yeah.
1: And the best investment to make, this is not personal investment advice, but it is factual. The best investment over the last 10 years has been owning the ETF that is nothing but semiconductor companies, chip companies. So you get a basket, you're diversified. The ticker symbol on that is SOXX for the Philadelphia Semiconductor Index. This year alone, it's up 114%. So even if you don't have a clue what to do in the markets, you don't know how to pick between one company or another, you can diversify broadly in an ETF like the SOX ETF or in your 401k. There's going to be a semiconductor ETF. It is the smartest decade-long trend that you can play, I would say, outside of maybe cybersecurity, because that's the next big threat, because we're fighting wars not on physical ground, but on digital ground.
0: Well, and it's going to increasingly be that way forever, because we're
1: yes.
0: going to be cyber attacking and we're going to have kinetic war side by side. I want to go back to the founders, though, because this is, I think, significant. Hamilton had to talk to Washington and to the Congress into taking a risk in setting up the Treasury, starting the National Bank, taking on some of the debt that some of the states incurred.
1: Yeah.
0: But Wall Street would not exist if he had not done that.
1: Mm-hmm. Yeah, mixed emotions on the role of government and the Treasury and how they've influenced markets. Especially now you see the government investing directly in companies. I am not a fan of that. We'll also see the government trying to have a heavier hand in regulating technologies. We were talking in the break about federalism. It's a tough area. Do we put the regulation of AI into the state's hands? I think that's hard to do because then you're going to have 50 different policies.
3: Well, state's going to have the resource to do
1: they
3: that.
1: Don't have the resource. More importantly, Christine, you said I'm the expert on AI, maybe for the next 5 minutes. The craziness about AI is every AI model leader changes by the week.
2: Right.
1: And every AI company is innovating at a pace we've never seen, which I think is the most important thing. We're used to just growth and being fast. This is exponential growth. So I like to use the analogy. It's like getting playing softball and seeing a lob pitch and then a 105-mile-an-hour fastball. We're just not used to it, this pace, this acceleration. So it's taking some adjusting to get used to.
2: I give you more than 5 minutes. I have a feeling you're going to be around for years and years because you're ahead of the curve, and that's really how you deal with the fastball, is being ahead of that curve.
3: Okay, when we come back, a historian's going to join us to talk about the Revolutionary Trail, not in Boston, not in Philadelphia.
2: But in New York.
3: Right here in New York City.
2: And AI. There's an AI. Yes.
3: And if you come to New York for
1: our expertise, reign is over.
3: July 4th celebration, you can download this stuff and experience it all for yourself. Stay with us. Very special guest coming up next. Surprise from That Kevin Show in Times Square, celebrating America's 250.

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0: Well, they said it was going to rain all day, and thus far, we're dry. So I'm taking that as a win. It's That Kevin Show, live from Times Square today, a special edition, and on 400 stations, don't be nervous, coast to coast across the country. Glad to have you here. Lou Bassanese and Christine Nicholas are co-hosting with me as well today. And Christine, we have talked in our little travel show on Friday night, we have talked about the Revolutionary Trail and the echoes of the revolution.
1: Yes.
0: This is a project that's been kind of locally spearheaded here. Why don't you introduce our next guest?
1: It's a local project, but it is going to have some serious, I think, reach. Ted Knutson is a partner with our good friend who's been on the show, Peter Christensen. They're both professors out of CUNY, the Gotham Center. Ted joins us to talk about the New York City Revolutionary Trail, but also this Echoes of Revolution, which is a really exciting, as we were talking earlier, an AI augmented reality experience, which is launching soon. What's nice about it, how I look at it, is as a mom of teenagers, I struggle to get them to go beyond the Hamilton show, which we've seen about five or six times, and they know all the lyrics. So it was like that was the way of getting them to focus on a little history.
0: Yeah.
1: But my son is also a big
0: gamer.
1: Fan. He's a gamer. Yeah. So this is up to you now, Ted. It's on you to like get Lucas Nicholas to learn more about revolutionary history through this new game of yours.
0: Okay. Ted Knutson, welcome.
2: Thank you for having me.
1: So what's the name of the game?
2: So the name of the game is Echoes of Revolution New York. It is a collaboration with the Ubisoft, the makers of Assassin's Creed video game, who actually recreated Colonial New York in their Assassin's Creed 3 in 2014. So we are licensing their game engine and projecting it onto real New York City streetscapes using augmented reality right on your phone for free. And we're mixing in a little bit of some original history of why New York was so important in the American Revolution. So you game a little, you learn a little, you walk a little, and you see some really great parts of downtown.
0: Now, people that aren't here, that are in the 399 other places, can they download this and have an experience without being physically in New York?
2: Not yet. That may be something that we do within the future, but we are actually trying to get people to actually come to New York City and actually walk, tread the terrain, as Winston Churchill used to say.
0: So talk to me about what kind of things about the New York Revolutionary Trail that we don't know that we should know.
2: Sure. Well, basically, New York is really the center of the American Revolution. If you asked anyone from the time period, say, from King George to the local commanders in the British Army, or from the Continental Congress to George Washington, they would say, New York is the center. It's the great prize of the entire war. And most of the action kind of takes place within the commuter train lines of New York City. But there's also some really great kind of iconic events that take place here in the city, including several major battles. Battle for Long Island is still Battle for Kips Bay, Battle of Harlem Heights. These are major engagements where America really could have disappeared. The American dream could have been snuffed out very early.
0: Well, and it was well known that Washington, it just killed him that he couldn't come back and retake New York before Yorktown.
2: 100%. So we talk, the game actually spans things that happened both in the run-up to the war, talking about things like the newspaper and PR wars that kind of led up to the war, all the beginning of the war where we see particularly the tearing down of King George the Third statue in Bowling Green, which is a big augmented reality portion of the game, defending the harbor against British incursion, and then things during the British occupation of New York between 1776 and 1783, including things like the Great Fire of 1776, and we turn that into sort of a whodunit.
1: So, Ted, how many portions of the game, like how many sites are there that you've worked on?
2: There's 10 main sites, and then you can also collect a number of characters. So that interspersed along the sites, along the route, you can kind of also meet famous people. They're all geofenced, which is to say that you actually have to be within like 10 or 15 yards of these things that you can see on the GPS interface.
0: So it's like Pokemon. It's Assassin's Creed meets Pokemon.
2: It is Assassin's Creed meets Pokemon with a little bit of history.
0: Yeah.
2: And Yes, actually, Niantic Social is a partner, as is Sugar Creative Labs out of the UK. So it's a great kind of international collaboration. And one of our major funders was actually the British government, which is pretty amazing.
0: Lou, stop buying the stocks and ask a question.
3: I'm not buying the stocks. 30 years ago, this would have made me really interested in history.
2: Yeah.
3: I'm curious in the technology. What's next on your development roadmap? Because now you can develop things. I know you can take photographs and create a virtual AI world in a matter of hours. So that's probably expanded what you can do with this project.
2: We haven't actually used AI to date with this project because historical accuracy is really, really crucial, and AI is not quite there yet. But you're right. I mean, we're talking 6 to 12 months before these experiences that used to cost $10, $20, $30 million to design these games. They'll be available to pretty much anybody with the know-how in the next, I'm going to guess, 12 to 18 months.
0: Take us back to the Revolutionary Trail. What's the most interesting aspect of, what's the most interesting stop along the way?
2: Yeah, that's a great question. I think the kids are going to like firing the cannons at British ships that line on the Hudson River the best. For me, I guess my personal favorite is actually doing the colonial printing press. So we actually can project a colonial era
0: technology
2: printing press
0: technology.
2: And kind of how cool it was at the time period. You can tell how many bells and whistles it has, but also that not much has changed. So we're still trying to use this medium to tell a story.
3: Mm. So there's actually a technology now called Virtuix Omni One. It's an omnidirectional treadmill that you could do this and actually move around. So you can get history, technology, and
0: exercise
3: at the same time. So.
2: No, but
0: that's what I need.
2: It makes total sense. And also that you see that, like, listen, newspapers and media stations have never exactly been straight down the middle calling balls and strikes. There's always been a sort of partisan tinge to them. And that's okay.
0: Well, and it was only a modern creation that journalism pretended to say we can be objective about this. We used to just put the party on the masthead of the newspaper.
2: If it wasn't on the masthead, it was pretty obvious.
0: That's right. Well, and I'm okay with that. Just tell me your perspective, and then I understand what you're saying and where you're coming from.
2: Absolutely.
0: Got to take another break. When we come back, another great sponsor of today's show is asking America to do something spiritual for itself on July 4th. Rocky and Lisa White will join us. Stick around. It's That Kevin Show live from Times Square.

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1: With SRN News, I'm Bob Agnew in Washington. Festivities marking the 250th anniversary of American independence are ramping up across the country. Paying a visit, like thousands of others, to the National Mall here in Washington, Chad George, who brought his family all the way from Columbus, Ohio.
2: Brought the family here for the 250th anniversary of the greatest country in the world. A lot of division in the world, but the reality is, as you've seen with the World Cup going on, we have the greatest country in the world, and you need to get out and enjoy it, which is why we're here right now.
1: President Trump on his way to South Dakota for a speech and fireworks at Mount Rushmore tonight. New York City's Times Square will feature a ball drop at midnight to mark the arrival of the 4th of July holiday. The main celebration, of course, comes tomorrow with fireworks, cookouts, and block parties all around the country and on the National Mall as well, where President Trump will be speaking. This is SRN News.
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4: Serving it up with a no-drink minimum. It's that Kevin show.
5: Yeah, it's a no-drink minimum because it's a family show, David Pipes. I've told you this before. Oh, that's Lonnie Perkins. Hold on a second. It's that Kevin show. It's Times Square. We're here. Lou Bassanese, Christine Nicholas, Kevin McCullough. Glad to have you with us. And yesterday I introduced you to Rocky and Lisa White, the owners and co-owners of America 250, Airborne Flag and Flagpole, and they told me for the first time about something called the 1776 Prayer Challenge. Rocky and Lisa, welcome back. It's good to have you. I just wish you could be here in Times Square with us. It's just too much fun.
6: I wish we could, Kevin. Thanks for having us, though.
5: Sure thing. Now, we're in Times Square. This is the crossroads of the world, and the world is on your mind when you're asking people to come together on July 4th at 4 in the afternoon. What are you trying to do?
6: Yes, we're asking people to join the movement on 4th of July at 4 p.m. to gather their friends and family and neighbors, and let's pray for America. And we're asking them to go onto the website and submit that, yes, they will do this challenge. And when they register saying, yes, I will do this, we will pray on the 4th at 4. When they register with accepting this challenge, they automatically get registered to a sweepstakes winning $1,776 at the end of this challenge.
5: We didn't tell that part yesterday. That's a cool thing.
6: I failed to mention that giveaway.
5: Well, so here's what we want you to do, friends. We want you to pray for your country, because praying for your country is just good in and of itself. But then when you do, if you go on the website and say, yeah, I'm going to pray on July 4th, fill out the info, register, you're going to have a chance at $1,776. And Lou Bassanese, I'm not sure how far that'll go in AI stock, but we could get
7: it
5: a couple
7: could
5: of
7: definitely nice. Help. It's yeah. The key is getting started.
5: There you go.
6: Yeah.
5: Rocky, you guys are purveyors of flags. What is the flag business like these days? How many American flags are people ordering and using and moving? I have to replace mine about every 3 years because the weather in the Northeast is just brutal and it just like tears it down eventually. But what's business like these days?
8: Yeah, Kevin, thanks for asking. Business is steady year round, but I don't know. There's always an increase around the flag holidays. We got Memorial Day, Flag Day, 4th of July, and especially this year, being the 250th anniversary of our nation, sales are brisk, and we're selling flags in all various sizes. And, you know, we're just honored to be able to sell and service the American flag. It's just what we believe in.
5: Do you do only the Stars and Stripes, the current model? Do you do the original 13 colonies? Do you do the Don't Tread on Me? Like, I want all these flags in my house.
8: Absolutely, yes. We don't have them in stock. We have some of those flags in stock, but we sell all the historical flags, the 48 Star. You know, we can get all of those. Those are flags that our suppliers, manufacturers have on hand, and we can get those. But for the most part, it's here in Texas. It's the U.S. and Texas flags, and then
5: sure.
8: Also a lot of the Betsy Ross and the America 250 and. I mean, flag sales are brisk.
7: Yes, hey, Rocky, Kevin, don't book that order for Kevin yet. I don't know that he's asked Amy to fly three flags on the house yet.
5: Yeah, I got to clear that with the bride. Well, Rocky and Lisa White are sponsoring the 1776 Prayer Challenge. Friends, 1776prayer.org is the website. It's 1776prayer.org. But get your friends and family. Just stop for a couple of minutes at 4 o'clock on July 4th and say a prayer for your country. Pray for your government. Pray for your leaders. Pray for your mayor. Pray for your governor, for your House of Representatives, your Senate. Pray for all of them because we want divine favor. Our founders started by asking God to show mercy and grace on us, and it would be very American to do the same thing on July 4th. This year. Rocky and Lisa, thank you for all that you're doing. We appreciate it.
6: Very good. They can get their commemorative flags online as well while they last.
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1: With SRN News, I'm Bob Agnew in Washington. The nation is throwing a birthday party 250 years in the making.
10: America's 250th birthday celebration is taking over the nation's capital. Hundreds of thousands are expected in Washington as the National Mall comes alive with military flyovers, patriotic tributes, live performances, fireworks, and a Freedom 250 celebration featuring President Trump. From the streets of Washington to communities across the country, Americans are coming together to celebrate 250 years of freedom, independence, and the greatest nation on earth. Willie Nelson, The White House.
1: Three people died, seven others were rescued after a boat capsized on a Wisconsin lake during a storm. Many injuries reported on Friday in Wisconsin's Walworth County as the storm toppled trees, knocked down power lines, and damaged buildings as well. President Trump on Friday pardoned 11 people, and among them, nine people who the White House describes as having helped people bypass emissions control systems on their vehicles. This is SRN News.
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12: Foundations of Freedom. A look at America's founding principles and the leaders who shaped our nation.
13: March 4th, 1865. The Civil War was nearing its end. The nation was exhausted, divided, and grieving. On that day, President Abraham Lincoln delivered his second inaugural address, just 700 words spoken in about 7 minutes. 41 days later, Lincoln would be assassinated. Yet the words he spoke that day still echo through history. In that brief address, Lincoln referenced God 14 times, spoke of prayer, and quoted scripture repeatedly. He reminded Americans that both sides of the conflict shared a common faith, saying both read the same Bible and pray to the same God, and each invokes his aid against the other. Lincoln understood that political division alone could not explain the nation's crisis. More than 160 years later, America still wrestles with division, truth, and our dependence on God. The question is whether we'll remember the wisdom Lincoln left behind.
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0: straight ahead. Everything you need to know about the top headlines of the day and a perspective that will give you some eternity to it. 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It's Kevin McCullough, Monday through Friday, on That Kevin Show. And now, from the Connors and Sullivan Broadcast Studios, the man who is not what he wants to be, but is way grateful that he's not who he used to be, here's
1: Thank you, David Pipes, Lonnie Perkins, everybody, Tanika, everybody in the studio, Alex, Matt Samblin, everybody that's helping the show hit the airwave today. Thank you for being with us. We are live from Times Square celebrating America 250. We've been talking about this day for months, and we're so excited that it's finally here. And if you're coming down to Times Square, if you're in the New York area and you're coming down to Times Square, please be kind. Don't see my big 45-foot bald head on the billboard and make fun of me. I'm very sensitive about such things. We gotta have kindness in Times Square today. That lady who's laughing right there is Christine Nicholas, and Christine, I'm a good sport about
2: you. You are a very good sport, and I noticed that you're donning a beautiful hat.
1: Yes,
2: says the Kevin Show.
1: I'm trying to keep the shine down under the tent here today. Lou Bassanese is also with us. You hear him on Mondays with us talking about finance and investing and so forth. And Lou, you're non-bald head is also...
3: I'm not follically challenged, no.
1: You're not.
3: It is a weird feeling to see your mug up in Times Square.
1: So. It is, but it's a cool feeling, and we're here celebrating because the guy next to you made it all possible. Tom Harris, we call him T-Square. Actually, Michael Che, the Saturday Night Live comedian, was the one that coined it, but he said T-Square, and he's been T-Square ever since. This is the love of your life. Next to Mrs. Harris... Your next closest love is where you're sitting and what you're doing right now.
4: After my kids, it is Times Square. Wife, kids, Times Square.
1: Oh, okay. Yeah. Well,
2: you need a dog, Tom. I just got to say.
4: Listen, Times Square is the place to be. Thank you so much to everyone for being here and for broadcasting the show live from Times Square. It really is amazing.
1: How many people come through here on a given year?
4: On a given year, close to 100 million. We have about 250,000 people per day who come through Times Square. You trick me by saying a year.
1: That's right.
4: You stump me because usually it's a day that
3: Curveball.
4: People ask.
3: And does the World Cup change that, yeah. Or do you have events each year that kind of bring you on the steady average?
4: There is always a reason for people to come to Times Square, and we've maintained our numbers with the World Cup. It's just different folks come.
2: It's very different. In fact, funny photo. On Sunday, you had the summer solstice, which is a wonderful, longest day of the year, but they celebrate here at Times Square Alliance with a yoga from sunrise to sunset. So when you had the sunset yoga in the evening, you had all of these mats all over the four or five different plazas that they have in Times Square. But then the Norwegians showed up from their victory. They're wearing their red shirts. They're all over, and they start doing the rowing, the Norwegian rowing. So you had the yogas,
4: the Viking
2: rowing, and it was such a dichotomy. It was so funny, and it's only in Times Square that that could actually happen.
4: So, and just, it really is where the world comes together to play, because in between the Norwegians and the yoga, the folks from Senegal came out. So at one point, the Norwegians put the Norwegian flag up on George M. Cohen.
2: Oh, no.
4: And then the Senegalese went up and took it down and put the Senegal flag there. And it was just such good-spirited fun. And one of the guys from Senegal wasn't tall enough, so one of the Norwegians was sort of helping him up. And it really is where the whole world comes together, puts aside differences, and just has a great time.
1: Okay, I'm gonna go out on a limb here. This is not going to be the serious Times Square interview. We did that in hour one. I'm going to bet that each of the four of us have a very funny Times Square story in our past, and I want to know what yours is. Tom Harris, you have more stories of Times Square than anybody at the table. What's the funniest one that's happened to you or you've been part of?
4: I think that every day I'm in awe that I am shocked every day in Times Square. There's not a day that goes by that I don't say, wow, that sort of surprised me. And I think on Sunday, the fact that 3,000 Norwegians were rowing on the red steps
1: right.
4: was kind of like, wow, this
2: that
4: is pretty cool. And then at one point, they all started to do a yoga pose because we were doing yoga next
1: yoga.
4: Door.
1: That's right.
4: And I told Gary Winkler, who does our events, we're counting them in our numbers for today.
1: Okay, Mr. Bassett.
3: I'm not a funny guy. I don't have any funny experiences. I got to say,
1: nothing
3: memorable.
1: Memorable. Okay.
3: This is the top of the list. I don't think I would ever imagine of being here with a good friend, someone that I hadn't met before, the head of the Times Square Alliance, the queen of public relations in New York City, and just witnessing everything going on. Because sometimes as a New Yorker, you don't think of coming through Times Square. It's when you have visitors that come in is when you head here. But I think this is one of, it has to be the most
1: Christine,
3: memorable.
1: Christine, most memorable,
2: well,
1: funniest,
2: I
1: whatever.
2: Have to say, so we've done these broadcasts before in Times Square, and they're all very special. But the one in December was, you know, like 20 degrees below, and we decided to do it anyway. And we had a lot of restaurateurs come out, and one guy
1: all the food
2: brought
1: got
2: his
1: cold.
2: Soup. And I'm like, is this supposed to be Vichy Swan?
1: And we're supposed
2: it's
1: to eat
2: cold.
1: It. We're supposed
2: it
1: to eat it in front of them.
2: And I'm like, oh, this is delicious. It was frozen. And then, of course, Serendipity brought their frozen hot chocolate, which technically was actually frozen
1: yes.
2: hot chocolate. It was delicious. But I have to say one of the special moments that I have here with my family is every Valentine's, the Times Square Alliance creates Love in Times Square. And in the evening, they allow those who are married. You know, they do the engagements. They do the weddings early on. But then those who have been married, and if they have a special milestone, they allow them to renew their vows. So Nick and I last year were celebrating 25 years of marriage. Marital bliss, I will say, because I married Saint Nicholas, if you will.
4: That he is.
2: That's, yes, he is. Oh, yes. Okay.
1: Did she just call her husband Santa Claus?
2: No. Well, he does give a lot. And also the fact that he married me makes him partly saintly.
1: Okay.
4: Partly Christine.
2: Yes. But our children were there to experience it, and it was just
1: special.
2: Really special.
1: Yeah.
2: And so our kids were there along with like a few thousand other people, and then we went to Virgil's for a very romantic dinner at Virgil's Barbecue with the kids, of
1: course. With the sauce and everything.
2: It was
1: okay,
2: beautiful.
1: Fine. You guys all did serious ones.
2: Okay.
1: Best Times Square memory was one of my earliest visits to New York, because I didn't grow up here, and I was doing radio in Chicago, got off the air at like 7 or 8 p.m. New York time, had to catch a flight. By the time we got here, got into our hotel, I had not eaten. So my buddy and I said, well, what's open? And it was like going on midnight, maybe
2: what's
1: after
2: closed?
1: Midnight.
2: Everything's
1: so they're like,
2: open.
1: Well, everything in Times Square, so just head over to Times Square. And the Sbarro was open at after midnight.
3: The two self-respecting Italians right here are going, please,
1: No, this is
3: Sbarro.
1: Bad. I'm married to one now.
2: He's now closed, by
1: but,
2: the way.
1: But it's, but
4: that's
1: Sbarro.
4: Like fine dining, isn't it?
1: But, yeah. To Texans,
2: maybe.
1: It is. But I was so hungry, and they're like, yeah, Sbarro's open. And I don't know if you remember, but Sbarro had the window
2: with all the pizza
1: where you could sit
2: delicious.
1: And look out the window while you ate your slice. And I didn't know how to call it a slice. It was like the first time. So we're watching, this is like we by the time we get our food, it's like after 1:30, 2 o'clock in the morning. And here down the street comes 500 bicycles on a race at 2 a.m. in Times Square. And I said, dang it. This is the funnest city on the planet. I'm moving here. I'm going to work here someday. Like, I just made the decision then. And it was because it was all Times Square's fault.
2: There you go.
1: Because they had the bike race.
2: Did
1: at 2
2: that
1: in the
2: encourage
1: morning.
2: You to get on a bike? Because I just can't imagine Kevin McCullough on a bike.
1: Oh, I love bicycles.
2: Okay.
1: But having a race at 2 a.m., that's prime
2: that's,
1: New York
2: that's
1: memory
2: New York.
1: Right there.
4: That's Times Square.
1: When we come back, a very special guest talking about America's role on the globe. Don't go anywhere. It's That Kevin Show live from Times Square.

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1: It's that Kevin show, and 400 cities across the country joining us. Thank you for being here with us. We're on location today, a very special broadcast from Times Square, acknowledging America's 250, kind of the kickoff to the whole America 250 July 4th tunnel that we're going to have here in New York. It's going to be amazing. We're going to talk in just a little bit of actually about the Sail 4th 250 event, and that's going to be spectacular to see. And someone who may be very interested in it is joining us now, KT McFarland, former Deputy National Security Advisor, National Security Advisor to multiple presidents, at one time the equivalent civilian rank of a four-star admiral or general in the Pentagon. KT, my co-hosts today, Lou Bassanese and Christine Nicholas, also join us. And Christine was regaling me with stories of your past, political exploits here in New York State. So it's been a kind of old home week. But talk to me a little bit, KT, about the significance of America's role, including our military, from the very beginning. Because Washington and Adams and some of these guys, right out the chute, had to decide about global conflict as it pertained to America's well-being and safety. And what are your thoughts as we approach 250?
2: Well, first of all, let's go back to 250. And what did the United States, what were these patriots, these founding fathers, what were they debating? What did they think faced them when they signed the Declaration of Independence? They were taking on, they knew they'd have to fight. And they knew that they had an occupying army, the British Army, and they were taking on the single most powerful military in the world. Not just in their not just in their continent, not just in their neighborhood, in the world. The British Empire was like the Roman Empire. It ruled the world. And these patriots, they wanted freedom so much. They believed in freedom and the ability to govern themselves. And democracy and representative government, they believed in it so much that they put their fortunes on the line, they put their lives on the line, and in fact, many of them died for the cause. So right from the get-go, it was an ambitious project, and it was a dream, and it was something that everybody would have laughed. In fact, when the British surrendered at Yorktown to General Washington, the band played "The World's Turned Upside Down." So from the very beginning, we, against all odds, prevailed. And then when they wrote the Constitution, there were two things that were very different from other countries. Well, first of all, having a Constitution was different. Other countries don't have constitutions. The British had sort of a history of laws, but not a written Constitution like we do. And they did two things which are really different. They said that the military would never be important enough to give orders to the civilians. So we have something called civilian control of the military. In every other country in the history of the world, the military, once you make it powerful enough and powerful enough and large enough, the military often takes over. That's exactly what happened when Julius Caesar in the Roman Empire. The Roman Republic gave way to the Roman Empire and because the military took power. If you look at country after country after country, it was the military that took power once they became so powerful. But in our country, we have civilian control of the military. And why is that so different? Well, we have the most powerful military in the history of the world. And our military officers are banned from taking political positions. They're not allowed to even talk about their political party. They can't campaign. They're meant to be neutral. They're meant to be nonpartisan. Not partisan, not bipartisan, they're meant to be nonpartisan. And I've seen in my career, whether it was in Vietnam, whether it was in Afghanistan, Iraq, at various times in my career, where I've watched the military who look at the civilian leadership and the decisions the civilian leaders are making and are horrified. I mean, they knew what was going to be a failure. They knew they were being asked to do impossible things. And then I watched, especially after Vietnam, as the civilian leadership washed their hands of the military, saying this was the military's fault that we lost Vietnam. So not only did they made political decisions based on their own political careers that were really adversarial to the military, but then they wouldn't even own up to it. And so when I came back into the government, I worked in the Nixon and Ford administrations, went out during the Carter administration, and then came back during Reagan. It was to watch what had happened to the American military by the late 1970s, early 1980s, we had our most junior servicemen, corpsmen, they couldn't afford, they were on food stamps. They were below the poverty line. We weren't paying our military. Yeah, we were asking them to do all these things. We weren't paying them. And we weren't giving them the tools to do their job. We had ships that couldn't sail because they didn't really have the spare parts to work. We had airplanes that for every airplane that flew, was capable of flight, we had one sitting right next to it on the tarmac that was cannibalized for equipment. We had pilots that couldn't fly because they didn't have enough certified flying hours. And we had tanks that didn't work. I mean, we had so abandoned our military after Vietnam. And yet the military didn't, those people, those men and women, they didn't abandon us. Mm. And I've often thought that America loses its way. I mean, look, this is

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2: The country. You're just not hearing about it, you know, in the blue state. I don't want to get too political about this, but certain parts of the country don't honor our military. They don't honor our men and women in uniform. That's just the way it is right now. But I do think that when you get into the heartland, people realize they love America and that they love the purpose of America. And they're proud of the fact that it's the 250th birthday of America. And you know what's so funny? I don't know if you or anybody follows this on Twitter, but because of FIFA, because of the soccer, all the soccer being played all across the country, we have tourists coming from all over the world, from Germany, from France, from Asia, and they're all coming, and they're not just going to New York and San Francisco and Los Angeles and Washington. They're driving across the country, and they're amazed at the wealth of America, at the sense of purpose and decency of the American people. That's not what they're hearing from their media.
3: Yeah.
2: They're hearing, you know, oh, America's a country long since past its prime. Americans are terrible. They're racist. They're evil. They're this, they're that. And what those tourists are finding is that Americans are really fantastic, and they're tweeting about it. And because we're seeing it through their eyes, I think they're a lot of people who are sort of standing a little bit taller saying, hey, you know, we aren't so bad.
3: Yeah. Katie McFarland, Lou Bassanese here. I think it's such great perspective. We're learning the blessings that we have that we take for granted. I think you have such a unique vantage point for knowing the threats that have been neutralized over the years that us as everyday Americans aren't aware of. My question to you is, what gives you the confidence that there's another 250, that we can keep our country safe? Is it the military? Is it the men and women? Is it a structural advantage that we have? From your worldview, why are we so unique and set up for continued safety and security?
2: I'm so glad you asked me that question, because after I left the Trump administration in the first term, I was really down, and I was upset about what the deep state and the media and the Democrats were doing to President Trump with impeachment. I was upset for my own career. And I went away. My husband and I took a plane from New York to the western coast of Scotland to Glasgow. We got in a car. We drove to the shore, the westernmost part of Scotland. We got on a ferry for 8 hours, and we went to an island in the middle of the Hebridean Islands in the middle of the Atlantic.
4: I really wanted to get away.
2: I wanted to get so far away. I went to a little island where there were more sheep than people, and it was raining all the time, and there was no Wi-Fi, there were no cell phones, there was no TV. I mean, there was nothing. There was just a lot of scotch and a lot of rain and a lot of sheep. And so I thought about what's happened to my country. It's never been this bad. And then the more I thought about it, yeah, it's been this bad before.
3: Yeah, it has.
2: And we've gotten through it. And then I thought, well, why are we so different? Why are we so special? You know, plenty of countries are wealthy. Plenty of countries have a great history. Plenty of countries have good governance or natural resources, whatever it is. And I thought and thought and thought, and I realized, you know, what makes America the one nation that is truly exceptional is that we reinvent ourselves. And we do it with great regularity every 40
4: years. And on that note, KT, we're out of time. But thank you for celebrating America with us today for a few minutes. We appreciate it.
2: It's a pleasure and an honor. Thank you.
4: Kevin McCullough coming back from Times Square. Stay here.
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6: With SRN News, I'm Bob Agnew in Washington. The nation's capital is preparing for an historic 4th of July celebration as the nation marks 250 years of American independence. Thousands expected to gather on the National Mall for a day of patriotic festivities, including military flyovers, live entertainment, I should say, and President Trump will be among the speakers tomorrow. Tonight, the president will be speaking in South Dakota at Mount Rushmore. A three-armed spacecraft on a rescue mission. It was sent into orbit today to rescue a NASA telescope. It's in danger of crashing back to Earth because it's lost some altitude. Northrop Grumman launched a Catalyst Space Technologies Link spacecraft from the Marshall Islands in the Pacific. The Justice Department in 17 states have reached settlement agreements with three major egg producers this week to resolve allegations.

0: that the companies illegally colluded for years to raise prices. This is SRN News.
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0: Do I actually feel the train vibrating the table as it goes underneath us? Where else can you have that experience doing that Kevin show, Christine Nicholas?
1: You feel the earth move under your feet,
0: that's
1: Kevin.
0: It. What line is
1: there
0: this?
1: You go.
0: What are we in? What are we on top? Is this
1: one,
0: the
1: two, three.
0: One, two, and three.
1: Yeah.
0: Okay. We're live from Times Square. That's Christine Nicholas. You normally hear her on Fridays. Lou Bassanese is also here. He's with us on Mondays. Kevin McCullough, glad to have you with us every day. And Chris O'Brien is back with us, who was with us to talk about Sail Forth just a few weeks ago. And Chris, for people that have not heard anything about it, and we're on in 399 other cities than the last time you were with us, it is one of the most spectacular things that New York will experience in this 250 season. Tell us about it.
2: It's amazing. We're about 10 days out now, and it's really incredible. So it's nice to be back to share this with your audience, Kevin. The ships are coming from around the world. We've been tracking that. Actually, we have this amazing tracker on our website, sailforth.org, and you can see exactly where the ships are and where they're coming from. But they're all here now, so they're in this giant clump. but you can zoom in and look at them. But they just left Norfolk, and now they're headed to Baltimore, and then they come to New York next for the fourth.
0: Right.
2: But, it's been this journey, because we've been at this since April of 2020, this planning. That was the first time we got the attachés together to talk about, our plan, tell them about America's 250th. This is coming, and we want these ships to join America to celebrate this milestone moment for the country. And it takes that long to get these ships, because they're in high demand all around the world.
0: Sure.
2: And so they're not only...
0: Well, and we're talking about tall ships. Talking about old ships.
2: Well, they're not old. They're modern sailing vessels. They've been updated. Most of the ships that are called the Class A, the very large, tall ships, the masts rise up to about 180 feet or so. Some of the ships are 400 feet long. And so these ships, they operate as active training ships for their navies. So the academy cadets for their navies from their countries around the world are being trained. It's such an amazing experience being on a tall ship, and it does such a good job at creating great leaders. You learn, you're challenged, you learn how to lead, you learn how to, face your fears. You're up there 170 feet on the mast and the wind, setting these sails. It's incredible. And so the ships are fantastic at creating really strong, great leaders, but they have a dual mission. They have an international goodwill mission as well. So they travel the world. They're in incredibly high demand as goodwill ambassadors for their nation. So when one of these ships sails into your port, it's an official visit. And so when we have so many coming together, it's a real happening, and I liken it to the Olympics in a way, because these countries are sending their best and their brightest on board the decks of these ships, which are basically the crown jewels of the nations that operate them. So it really is a powerful statement that when these ships come together.
0: Did you say 300?
2: 300
0: ships? Are we going to have...
2: No, we're not going to have... they're 300 feet long,
0: 300
2: feet long.
0: So how many total vessels will be here?
2: So we'll have 40 nations all together.
0: Okay.
2: There'll be 80 ships, more or less. There'll be some smaller ones. We don't really count. But there'll be 80 ships between the tall ships that we're just talking about and the International Naval Review ships, which are active-duty gray hull naval vessels. And so part of what's happening here in the port of New York and New Jersey on July 4th is it's coming together of the active-duty fleets and of these goodwill ambassador fleets, to join in the milestone moment. And so the protocol part of the day on July 4th will be the International Naval Review, where the ships render honors to the United States of America via a reviewing ship. And then the tall ship parade kicks off, and then that's the international goodwill, the celebratory part of the day. And then the ship's parade, the tall ship's parade, and render honors back. And they'll render those honors to a reviewing vessel where currently it's the Vice President of the United States will be.
1: Okay, it might not seem like such a goodwill question, Chris, but I got to ask, was when you talk about the active military ships that are coming in, are they demilitarized while they're here in port? I mean, and I know they're all our allies and they're here on goodwill mission, but you know, I'm just curious.
0: What are you worried about, Christine?
1: I've been through a lot here.
0: I think so.
1: I'm just curious how that works.
2: Think about all the protection we're going to have here. There's never be a higher level of security. Well, actually, the force protection, you know, we're in a different world than we were before the last time this happened. The last time something like this happened here was the Millennium Celebration. July 4th, 2000. There was an international naval review and the tall ship parade. But since that, we live in a different world. Everybody knows, you know, it's post 9/11, it's post USS Cole, it's post, you know, kind of other global, you know, situations. And so these ships are, you know, active duty military vessels. They are, you know, outfitted appropriately as active duty military vessels. You know, no, you know, serious weapons on board that you might be thinking of.
1: Well,
2: I don't
1: know. We've just expanded our naval fleet, frankly. That's how I'm going to look at it.
0: And now Chris is going to go ask him to take a few more off just to make you feel better.
2: Well, it's interesting.
1: Feel good about it.
2: It's interesting because, you know, because the vice president's going to be here and the Secret Service security footprint is so high that typically the tall ships render honors with a cannon salute. No cannon salutes.
0: Not this time. All right. More info is at sailforth.org. Fourth is the number four, T-H, sailforth.org. Chris O'Brien, congratulations. Thank you for stopping
2: by. Thanks, Kevin.
0: You got it. Coming right back. It's live from Times Square. It's that Kevin Show. It's America 250. Stay here.
2: Thank you.
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0: Badger with us. It's that Kevin show from Times Square today. Outside. We're from Times Square all the time, but we're normally in the bunker that nobody can find or see. Today, we're actually out in the middle of Times Square. There's a little bit of rain coming down, but you know what? There's tons of people still out here living life and having fun, so we're glad to be with you. It's our Celebration of America 250. And again, if you want to know more about the Sail Forth event, sailforth4th.org, sailforth.org. We're also joined by Christine Nicholas, who is the CEO of Nicholas & Lentz Communications. When Lou Bassany said earlier, maybe the most important PR person on the planet, I totally embrace that. And Lou Bassany himself, a fairly significant guy, Fox News, Fox Business contributor, you sometimes see him on the news channel as well, and host of TheBigSkinny.com, The Big Skinny podcast. He's with us every Monday talking stocks and investment. But friends, I called you together here today, not to get married, but to have a great.
1: We are both married.
2: We're both happily married.
0: To have a great conversation about a great country that's worth celebrating. And I think that's what we've done so far. But Christine, I want to focus in on your expertise, because we talked to Lou in the first half and he told us about investment and so forth. Tourism to America, and we're seeing it with World Cup, we're seeing it with everything that's going on, even the Knicks. Okay, right. we'll go yay Knicks. Tourism is part of America's greatness, because when people come here, it is something that they have not yet experienced, and it is unlike anything else. You're a tourism expert. You have seen this. You've advised other countries. You've been all over the place. What is it about America that still makes it the land that everybody wants to get to?
1: I think it's the freedoms that we enjoy. And when you see, or you you watch the Instagram feeds of the folks that are here from all over the world,
0: like
1: coming
0: Freddy.
1: For the World Cup, like Freddie. Freddie's just one of a gazillion of them. It's just, they're exuberant about being here in New York, especially Times Square. But, you know, it's new, and I'll, for Lou's, you know, point of view, tourism is an export. It's an export that requires no shipping fees. You know, you don't have tariffs or whatnot. But every time a tourist comes into town, whether they're from Europe, Asia, or even from Milwaukee, they're a tourist. It's got to be, the definition is more than 50 miles away for reasons other than commutation. They are pumping money into our economy, so much so that this is about a $60 billion industry just. In fact, more than $60 billion, that's just the tax benefit that we get from the 65 million tourists that come in.
0: And you're just talking about New York City.
1: I mean, that's just New York
0: City. SoFi Stadium, mm-hmm. San Francisco, like every place is experiencing this right now.
1: Yeah, and it's wonderful. I mean, look, here in New York with the World Cup, it's been electric, it's been exciting. They may have overpromised a little bit on the hotel rooms because, you know, our stadium that they're playing in is out in New Jersey, so a lot of folks decided to come to New Jersey, but when they win, they come here. I mean, it's just like when Knicks won in 5. I've been through a lot of ticker tape parades, which is how we celebrate in New York City. We go to Lower Manhattan, where New York started it all, you know, right there, Bowling Green. That's where we purchased Manhattan from, you know, Peter Minuit purchased Manhattan from the Native Americans. So that is still our focal point. That is where our parades begin whenever we are celebrating greatness. So they had the Knicks parade last week. There were 2 million people that went downtown to go celebrate the Knicks. That is more than, and look, I'm a big Yankee fan. I have been all my life. I consider it a blessing that my parents, you know, bestowed on me that I am a Yankee fan and not a Mets fan.
2: Amen.
1: I know. It's hard to be a Mets fan. I do respect the Met fans in the city because they're like long suffering, and the Jets fan. I respect them.
0: but you were getting to a non-sports point.
1: I'm getting to the point that the 2 million people went down there, which is more, even they just released the subway numbers today. And when you look at New Year's Eve, we're in Times Square, so of course you look at New Year's Eve, they have an additional of like 200,000 people that just ride the subway here. They had something like 2 million additional people riding the subway just for the parade.
2: Listen, you are the expert on all things tourism here. I'm going to try and ask the hardest question ever.
1: Okay.
2: I've got 12 hours to spend in New York, okay. My first time here. I would say, what's one thing I have to do, but I'll give you some grace. What are three things that are quintessential New York for you?
1: I think you have to come to Times Square for sure. You have to go to one of the observation decks. I know everybody races to the Empire State Building, which, of course, is so historic. But if you want to see the Empire State Building and be at an observation deck, you might want to go to the top of the rock. And then I think you do need to take the time and go to the Statue of Liberty or Ellis Island, because it's the same, you know, Statue City Cruises that goes there. They go to both islands. But you will get a flavor for, you know, why we're such a great city. Why is it? Because we come from all different backgrounds, and we... It's the great melting pot, and we all started, for the most part, in that area, and then we made it. You know, you can't fake it till you make it here in New York. At some point, it catches up to you. But you know what? It's just one of these amazing cities, and it's like no other. And those were the three. If you
2: that's
1: can
2: well
1: get
2: done.
1: In a Broadway show, I would do that.
2: Fourth.
1: Get on a subway. It doesn't matter, like, take it a few stops, but you have to get on a New York City subway, just for the sights alone, the sounds, the noise.
2: I always recommend the most touristy thing is get on a double-decker bus and go up top, because it's a free transportation around, and you get to see a lot.
1: And it's cool in the summer. It could be 95 degrees in August, but when you get on the top of that double-decker bus and it catches some way, it's really beautiful.
0: You saw COVID come and go in your city. You were on the mayor's staff when 9/11 went down, and you were charged with the impossible task of getting Broadway open, like, within 24 to 48 hours. Why does this city and why does this country always rise from the ashes so strongly?
1: I think it comes from our roots. I mean, we are a nation
0: we're not a single ethnicity.
1: We're a nation of immigrants. I mean, even if you are, there are very few Native Americans, but for everyone, even if you came colonial times, we're a nation of immigrants. That means that we had to leave something that was special to us to come here. It just, that alone, just the feeling of loss, missing people, it makes us stronger, grittier, and we know that we have to work hard to succeed. And there are no sloths in New York City.
0: But it's the country that if you do work hard,
1: you are rewarded.
0: You have the ability to do something you can't do in other places, which is really cool.
1: Yes.
0: All right.
1: Pursuit of happiness.
0: When we come back, a few closing thoughts and a celebration of America in music. Stay with us.
3: Stick around for more of That Kevin next.
0: Hi, Kevin McCullough. 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
4: 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The nation's capital bracing to celebrate America's 250th birthday in a big way.
5: 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Willie Nelson, the White House.
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4: President Trump speaks on the National Mall tomorrow. 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This is SRN News.
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0: Welcome back to that Kevin Show. Final few minutes live from Times Square. And friends, I've asked everybody else at the table what they thought the secret to the resilience of America is. I would say, if I was asked the same question, that I think we owe a good portion of this out of gratitude to God for his blessing on what our country is and how long we've lasted and where we go. So as we kind of get ready to say goodbye, take a listen to a very special production that was made just for today.

0: doesn't matter where you're from. It doesn't matter who you are or what you've had against you or for you. If you come to this country, you have great opportunity. And Christine and Lou, as we round out the end of the show here, just some final thoughts on America 250. Lou, we'll start with you.
1: Get out and travel outside of America, because every time I've done that and come home, it gives me a newfound love for this country,
0: for
1: this people, for what we have. And I didn't do that for the first time until I was almost 20 years old. So,
0: Wow.
2: That's a Christine. Good point. I'd say get out and travel America. I've driven cross country, and it is a beautiful land and beautiful people, and I just feel so blessed to be part of it.
0: Well, it's been a special time, and we're just kicking off, really, because July 4th is going to be enormous for the city, for the country. We're going to continue to have amazing events across the country. We've made it 250 years. I do think we can make it another 250.
2: No doubt.
0: I would say that in order for that to happen, we have to remember some really key things, and that is who we were, where we came from, why we fought the fights that we fought, and that if we stay the course, I think the potential is enormous.
2: I think so. Look, no other country has people at their borders risking their lives to get in.
0: Yeah.
2: There's a reason for that. And
0: nobody wants to leave.
2: Yeah.
0: Everywhere else on the planet has the opposite problem.
1: The Hotel California countries.
0: They want to get out, but they don't want to necessarily come in.
2: Right.
0: Here it's the opposite. They want to get in and they don't want to leave. And friends, we don't want you to leave. We want you to be here every single day. And wherever you've joined us from, thank you. If you want to re-listen to any of this, go to thatkevinshow.com, get the podcast. And we'll talk to Lou next Monday again. And Christine will talk to you every Friday in the foreseeable future. Friends, from Times Square, Kevin McCullough saying, God bless America.

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2: Good morning, San Diego. All glory and honor to my Lord and Savior Jesus Christ. May his name be praised. Welcome to Matthew Ministries Matters. I am Susan Townsend, the host of this show. Today's program will cover the attribute God is long-suffering or patient. Let's take a closer look at what it means to be long-suffering. When the Bible speaks of God's patience, it often uses the word long-suffering, a word that means God is willing to endure pain, rejection, and offense for a long time without giving up on people. He bears with us, putting up with our sin, our stubbornness, and our slow learning. When we say God is long-suffering, we mean he doesn't quickly explode in anger or bring immediate judgment. Instead, he restrains himself and waits, not because sin doesn't matter, but because he is merciful. He delays justice to give us time to turn to him. His patience isn't cold or indifferent. It's strong and intentional. A powerful, deliberate choice to endure the heartache we cause him so we have every chance to repent, receive his grace, and be restored. That's long-suffering. God choosing to absorb the pain of our rebellion while still holding out his hand in love. An excellent question is this. Is there a difference between God's patience and his long-suffering? They are closely related, but not exactly the same. Patience shows God's calm restraint, his willingness to wait without rushing to judgment. It reveals his steady, unhurried nature, especially in the face of human weakness. Long-suffering goes deeper, meaning that God is willing to endure hurt, sin, and even rejection for a lengthy period of time without giving up on us. It's patience with a cost. So while patience describes God's ability to wait, long-suffering reveals his heart to endure pain for the sake of love. Throughout Scripture, we see God waiting, enduring, and inviting us to turn back to him. Now, let's look at some Old Testament scriptures that reveal this beautiful aspect of God's character, his patience and long-suffering, in his own words. Here we have God describing himself. In Exodus 34, God says, the Lord God, merciful and gracious, long-suffering and abounding in goodness and truth. This verse is like a window into God's heart. When God describes himself as merciful and gracious, he's showing us that his love is not based on our merit. Mercy means he withholds the punishment we rightly deserve for our sin, while grace means he freely gives us blessings and favor we could never earn. Then he says he is long-suffering, a word that means he is willing to endure, to bear with us through our mistakes, our stubbornness, and repeated failures. Imagine someone hurt but choosing to stay and patiently work through the pain instead of walking away. That's God with us. He abounds in goodness and truth, meaning his kindness overflows toward us and his promises are always trustworthy. He never changes. What he says, he means. In this one verse, God is telling us, I am patient with you. I am not quick to anger. I am willing to suffer long with you because of my deep love. That's the heart of God. Patient, steadfast, and faithful. A perfect picture of his long-suffering love. In Numbers 14, Moses reminds us of a very important truth about God's character. He says, the Lord is long-suffering and abundant in loving kindness, forgiving iniquity and transgression, but he will by no means clear the guilty, visiting the iniquity of the fathers on the children to the third and fourth generation. This verse paints a picture of God's patient, loving heart. When Moses says God is long-suffering, he's telling us that God is willing to endure our mistakes and rebellion without giving up on us. He is slow to anger, full of mercy, and eager to forgive. His abundant loving kindness means his love overflows, reaching out to us even when we don't deserve it. But this verse also reminds us that God is just and holy. While he is quick to forgive, he doesn't overlook sin or ignore its consequences. The phrase about visiting the iniquity of the fathers on the children speaks to the reality that sin has consequences that can affect generations. This is not about God punishing innocent people unfairly, but about the ripple effects of sin and brokenness in families and communities. So, here we see both sides of God's long-suffering love, his mercy that forgives and his justice that is perfect and righteous. It's a powerful reminder that God's patience is full of purpose to lead us away from sin and towards his restoration. Here, God's long-suffering is clear. He is slow to anger and ready to forgive, yet he is just. In Isaiah 30, we read these beautiful words. Therefore, the Lord longs to be gracious to you, and therefore he waits on high to have compassion on you. Here, God's long-suffering is shown in a deeply loving and eager way. It's not that God is distant or uncaring, far from it. Instead, he longs to show grace, which means he is full of kindness and ready to pour out his mercy on his people. The verse tells us that God is waiting on high, patiently watching, ready to act, but waiting for us to turn back to him. This waiting isn't weak or reluctant, it's active and full of hope. God is holding back his judgment because his heart is filled with compassion and mercy. Imagine a loving father waiting by the door, hoping his child will come home. That's the kind of patient, long-suffering love God has for us. He is always ready to forgive, restore, and bless us, but he waits for our response. This verse reminds us that God's patience is deeply tied to his compassion. He is not willing that any should perish, but desires that all come to repentance and receive his grace. As we've seen in the Old Testament, God's patience and love, long-suffering reveal his steadfast love and mercy. Now, let's turn to the New Testament, where Jesus and his apostles continue to unfold this beautiful truth of God's enduring patience towards us. In 2 Peter 3, Peter tells us, the Lord is not slow about his promise, as some count slowness, but is patient toward you, not wishing for any to perish, but for all to come to repentance. This verse shows God's patient delay of judgment, motivated by his deep desire for everyone to have a chance to repent and be saved. In Romans 2, Paul asks us, "Or do you despise the riches of his kindness and forbearance and patience, not knowing that the kindness of God leads you to repentance?" Here Paul explains that God's patience is a form of kindness meant to lead us to repentance. In Romans chapter 9, Paul asks us, "What if God, although willing to demonstrate his wrath and to make his power known, endured with much patience vessels of wrath prepared for destruction?" This verse emphasizes God's long-suffering in enduring sinful people while still holding out the offer of mercy. If you are just tuning in, I'm Susan Townsend, and you are listening to Matthew Ministries Matters. Today we're exploring one of the most wonderful truths about our God, his patience and long-suffering. In Genesis chapter 6, Moses tells us, "Then the Lord said, My spirit shall not strive with man forever. The earth had become deeply corrupt, filled with violence, and every intent of man's heart was only evil continually. God was grieved." Scripture said he was sorry he had made man and was deeply hurt. Yet even in the midst of such rebellion, we see a remarkable display of God's long-suffering. Though he could have brought immediate judgment, he patiently waited. He called Noah, not just to build an ark, but to serve as a preacher of righteousness, a living witness that both judgment and salvation were coming. The ark itself stood as a visible, growing symbol of divine mercy and impending justice. It took Noah decades to complete the ark, some estimate up to 120 years. During that time, God restrained his wrath. He gave people time to listen, to repent, to return to him. But tragically, only Noah and his family responded in faith. This story teaches us something profound. God does not rush to destroy, even when sin is widespread and his heart is grieved. His desire is not for the death of the wicked, but that they turn and live. He calls, he warns, he waits. God's patience is not weakness, it is mercy. Judgment will come, but never without warning. He is long-suffering, not willing for any to perish, but for all to come to repentance. Even in the darkest generation, God makes room for grace. He provides a way of salvation, and he waits. In the 14th chapter of Numbers, Moses declares, "The Lord is slow to anger and abundant in mercy, forgiving wrongdoing." This verse is part of a larger story that stretches across the books of Exodus and Numbers, a story that vividly illustrates God's long-suffering patience with his people. After centuries of slavery in Egypt, God miraculously delivered the Israelites through his servant Moses. He sent plagues on Egypt, parted the Red Sea, and led his people out of bondage with a mighty hand. But their journey to freedom was not just about reaching a new land. It was also about learning to trust the God who had rescued them. Yet, from the moment they left Egypt, the people struggled to believe. When they came to the Red Sea and saw the Egyptian army chasing after them, they panicked and cried out in fear. When they grew hungry or thirsty, they complained instead of praying. When Moses went up to Mount Sinai to meet with God, they grew impatient and built a golden calf to worship. Time and again, they questioned God's goodness and longed to return to Egypt, back to slavery, because it felt safer than trusting the unknown. At one point, they even talked of stoning Moses and choosing a new leader to take them back. But in the face of all this grumbling, fear, and rebellion, God did not abandon them. He was grieved, yes. He disciplined them when needed, but he also continued to provide. He gave them manna from heaven each morning and water from a rock. He led them day by day with a pillar of cloud and a pillar of fire by night. He gave them victories over their enemies and preserved them in the wilderness. And even when they reached the edge of the promised land and refused to enter because of fear, God didn't wipe them out. Instead, he patiently waited as that faithless generation wandered in the wilderness for 40 years while he raised up the next generation to take possession of the land. This story reminds us that God bears with his people through repeated failure. He is slow to anger and rich in mercy. Even when we doubt, complain, or fall short, his love continues. He disciplines to correct us, but he never abandons us. In the wilderness seasons of life, when our faith is tested, he remains faithful. His patience is not a license for disobedience, but it is a lifeline for those who are weak, fearful, or slow to trust. Truly, God offers grace even in the wilderness. Our final example comes from chapter 26 of 2 Chronicles, which says, "The Lord, the God of their fathers, sent word to them again and again by his messengers, because he had compassion on his people and on his dwelling place. But they continually mocked the messengers of God, despised his words, and scoffed at his prophets, until the wrath of the Lord rose against his people, until there was no remedy." This passage marks the tragic close of a long chapter in Israel's history. After Solomon's reign, the nation divided into two kingdoms, Israel in the north, Judah in the south. Both fell into idolatry and ignored God's law. Their hearts became hard, their ears deaf to his voice. Yet God did not give up. Out of compassion, he sent prophet after prophet, men like Isaiah, Jeremiah, Hosea, and Amos, not to condemn, but to call his people back. Again and again he warned of judgment, but extended the offer of mercy and restoration. For over 300 years, God patiently pleaded, but the people mocked his messengers and rejected his word. Eventually, judgment came. Israel fell to Assyria. Judah was conquered by Babylon. Jerusalem was destroyed, the temple reduced to rubble, and the people carried into exile. But even then, God was not finished. The exile was not abandonment. It was severe mercy, meant to awaken hearts and draw them back to him. This story reveals just how vast God's patience is. It stretches across generations. He is not quick to punish. He warns, he waits, and he calls, always with mercy before judgment. His love is persistent even when his people are not. For those just tuning in, I'm Susan Townsend, host of Matthew Ministries Matters, and we are discussing the attribute of God being patient and long-suffering. If you missed any part of this program or would like to hear it again, go to kprz.com and click on the podcast tab. God's patience didn't end with the Old Testament. In the New Testament, his long-suffering is fully revealed in the person of Jesus Christ, who walked among sinners with compassion, extended mercy, and made a way for all to return to God. In the 8th chapter of John, we see that religious leaders brought a woman caught in adultery before Jesus. According to the law of Moses, such a woman was to be stoned, an immediate and severe punishment. The leaders were hoping to trap Jesus into either breaking the law or appearing merciless. But Jesus responded not with harshness, but with grace and profound wisdom. He stooped down and wrote in the dust. Then he said to the crowd, "Let the one among you who is without sin be the first to throw a stone at her." Suddenly the crowd was forced to confront their own sinfulness. One by one, the accusers quietly walked away. What we see here is God's long-suffering in action. Jesus did not dismiss the woman's sin. Sin is serious and there are consequences. But he also did not condemn her without mercy. Instead, he gave her space to repent and change. He said, "Neither do I condemn you. Go and sin no more." This story shows us the heart of God towards sinners. He confronts our wrongdoing, but he does so patiently, lovingly, and with a desire for our restoration. He waits for us to repent, giving us time and grace to turn from sin and walk in newness of life. It is a beautiful reminder that God's patience is never permissive or weak. Rather, it is a strong expression of his mercy. He longs for all to come to repentance and live fully in his grace. And that same patient mercy is seen again in the life of Paul, another unlikely recipient of God's patience and long-suffering, as he was transformed from a persecutor into a preacher. In the opening chapter of 2 Timothy, Paul writes, "For this reason I also suffer these things, but I am not ashamed. For I know whom I have believed and am convinced that he is able to guard what I've entrusted to him until that day." These words come from a man who once lived a very different life, Saul of Tarsus. Before his dramatic conversion, Saul was a fierce and zealous persecutor of the early church. He hunted down believers, sought to imprison them, and even approved of their deaths. Yet in his great patience and mercy, God pursued Saul relentlessly. On the road to Damascus, Jesus intervened with a brilliant light and a simple question. "Saul, Saul, why are you persecuting me?" That's in Acts 9. This encounter changed everything. Saul was blinded for 3 days, humbled, and then filled with new purpose. God transformed him into Paul, a passionate servant who would become one of the greatest apostles in Christian history. Importantly, Paul was called the apostle to the Gentiles, God's chosen messenger to bring the gospel beyond Israel to the nations of the world. Paul's story is an excellent example of God's long-suffering. God not only rescues the most unlikely, but patiently transforms and equips flawed individuals to fulfill his purposes over a lifetime. Despite Saul's violent past, God entrusted him with a vital mission to carry the message of grace and salvation to the Gentiles, fulfilling his promise to bless all nations. Through Paul, we see a God who is not deterred by our weaknesses or failures. Instead, he lovingly pursues us, transforms us, and guards the work he has begun in us until the day of completion. It's a wonderful reminder that God's patience is always paired with purpose, a patient God who molds us into his instruments for his glory. This ends the lesson on long-suffering. Now, I'd like to invite you to partner with Matthew Ministries in completing the orphanage in Nita Brolu, India. Due to an underestimation in construction costs, only 75% of the top floor has been built. To finish it, we need to raise $25,000 for materials and labor. There's an urgency. Some of the children are becoming teenagers, and we need to separate the boys and girls. The plan is for the boys to live upstairs and the girls downstairs. You can view a photo of the orphanage on my website under the Ministries tab. You'll see the top floor still needs to be completed. This is currently our most pressing need in India, especially with the rainy season approaching very soon. Construction must be completed before then. So please take this to the Lord in prayer and ask if He would have you partner with us. If so, you can give any amount through the donate page on my website. 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And remember, there are no numbers in the name. 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And be sure to tune in next Saturday at 5 a.m. for Matthew Ministries Matters as we continue exploring the

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8: 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Welcome to Pray for Breakthrough. This is an intercessory prayer ministry. The host, author Nikea Coleman, is founder of Pray for Breakthrough. The focus is on praying for others because Jesus said, "My house shall be called a house of prayer for all nations." The love of God and faith fuels our devotion to spread the gospel. Now, here's your host.
9: Hi, I'm Minister Nikea Coleman, the founder of Pray for Breakthrough Ministry. Thank you for joining me today. Before we begin, let's open with prayer. Heavenly Father, we thank you for another opportunity to hear your word. Your words are spirit and life. Let every word spoken here today produce life and bring supernatural healing to all our family relationships. Drown out all distractions and grant us hearts to receive what the Spirit of the Lord has to say. In the mighty name of Jesus Christ, amen. Let's begin. Some of you listening today are in some sort of fight. Some of you listening are in some sort of battle. Perhaps it's a battle in your home, a battle in your marriage, a battle concerning your kids, a battle with your health, a battle on the job, a battle with your ex-spouse, or even a battle with a friend. Nonetheless, you are in a battle, and you are one.

0: wondering how to proceed. You have been asking God, what do I do? What move should I make? What medical treatment should I choose? The battle you are facing has you asking God all sorts of questions. So today's scripture will come from Nehemiah chapter 4, verse 14, which says, after I looked things over, I stood up and said to the nobles, the officials, and the rest of the people, don't be afraid of them. Remember the Lord, who is great and awesome, and fight for your families, your sons and your daughters, your wives and your homes. Perhaps you are a parent who has a prodigal child and you are ready to throw in the towel. Perhaps you and your spouse can't seem to see eye to eye lately. Perhaps your home doesn't feel like home because there's just so much strife behind closed doors. Perhaps your mind and heart are weighed down as you look things over regarding your life. Your life isn't going the way you expected it. Perhaps you have encountered some wounds and scars that you didn't expect to have. Perhaps you are discouraged regarding the battle or fight you are up against. Like Nehemiah, as you look things over, you realize things cannot stay the same. Something must change. Nehemiah was a cupbearer, and he was grieved over the broken walls of Jerusalem. But when Nehemiah looked over to reflect on his leadership and strategic planning concerning the rebuilding of the Jerusalem walls, Nehemiah stood up and spoke to the nobles and officials and the rest of the people and said, don't be afraid of them. Remember the Lord, who is great and awesome, and fight for your families, your sons and daughters, your wives and your homes. The expression, as I look things over, reflects Nehemiah's leadership and strategic planning. Nehemiah's role as a leader parallels that of a shepherd, overseeing his flock, ensuring their safety and well-being. Also, Nehemiah had the courage to confront the opposition he was facing. Courage in the face of opposition is also a biblical theme. Moses confronted Pharaoh despite his hardened heart and immense power over Egypt. Secondly, David displayed remarkable courage when he faced the giant Goliath. Third, Daniel exhibited unwavering faith in God when he continued praying despite the king's decree, resulting in him being thrown into the lion's den. And fourth, the apostles faced severe persecution when they were commanded not to speak in the name of Jesus, but boldly replied, we cannot stop speaking about what we have seen and heard. Courage in the face of opposition is not merely an act of human will, but a response to divine calling and empowerment. It is a manifestation of faith, trusting in God's sovereignty and goodness, even when circumstances are daunting. And this brings me to key point number one. We are called to exhibit courage despite various forms of opposition, whether it be societal pressures, personal trials, spiritual battles, or even dilemmas in our own home front. Nehemiah chapter 4, verse 14 tells us, after I looked things over, I stood up and said to the nobles, the officials, and the rest of the people, don't be afraid of them. Remember the Lord, who is great and awesome, and fight for your families, your sons and daughters, your wives and your homes. After Nehemiah assessed the situation, the first thing he told the people was not to fear. Why do you suppose Nehemiah told the people not to fear? Nehemiah told them not to fear in order to counteract the enemy's tactics. They had experienced all sorts of opposition, such as ridicule, conspiracy of violence, and the spread of fear. In the very first verses of Nehemiah chapter 4, it is recorded, now when Sambalat heard that they were rebuilding the wall, he was furious and filled with indignation. He ridiculed the Jews before his associates and the army of Samaria, saying, what are these feeble Jews doing? Can they restore the walls by themselves? Will they offer sacrifices? Will they complete it in a day? Can they bring burnt stones back to life from the mounds of rubble? And a few verses later, The Bible tells us that Nehemiah and the Jews prayed to overcome discouragement and posted a guard against their opposers day and night. How many of you know that fear or discouragement can stop a project without a single arrow fired? So Nehemiah was encouraging the people not to be afraid of those who oppose the rebuilding of the wall. As God's children, we must learn how to trust in divine protection when we encounter adversaries. And this brings me to key point number two. No matter what form the opposition takes, do not fear. The Bible says, after I looked things over, I stood up and said to the nobles, the officials, and the rest of the people, don't be afraid of them. Remember the Lord who is great and awesome, and fight for your families, your sons and daughters, your wives and your homes. The call to remember God's greatness serves as a reminder of his past faithfulness and power. When the Bible calls us to remember how great and awesome God is, it is often trying to get us to rely on God's strength rather than our human abilities. Why do you suppose we are called to remember how great and awesome God is? Because usually, the first thing we typically do when we are up against some sort of fight or battle that we cannot figure out how to win in our own human strength, our initial reaction is to fear. But when we are up against a battle, God does not want us to fear. God doesn't want us to be afraid. God doesn't want us to trust, but God wants us to trust him in our midst. And that no matter how great the battle is, we must remember that God is greater than that battle. God is greater than the lies. God is greater than that opposition. God is greater than the ridicule. God is greater than the verbal or physical threats. God is greater than that sickness we may be fighting in our bodies. God is greater than the battle we are facing behind closed doors. And God is greater than the tears that we may be shedding secretly on our pillows at night. The Bible has already told us, in this world you will have trouble. The Bible also tells us that the righteous man falls seven times but gets back up. And the Bible also speaks of seasons of life where we can be troubled on every side. I think the question for many of us is, what do we do with the trouble we are facing? When I am facing a battle, oftentimes I like to steal away and get alone by myself and focus on what the Word of God says. Why? Because that is my way of focusing and remembering how great and awesome my God is. It is my way of removing all distractions. Just recently, I was praying for someone who was diagnosed with an incurable disease. The diagnosis was very difficult for the family. It was a diagnosis that caused tremendous sorrow. This person needed a miracle. So I committed to praying on behalf of this person. Every morning I prayed, and every evening I prayed for this individual. God gave me a specific number of hours to pray. So every morning I would go for a prayer walk and pray as God instructed. I must have walked literally over 28 miles. In each prayer walk, I kept warring in the spirit, and a few of my closest prayer partners prayed on their own time separately as well. This person received their diagnosis in late January or early February. This June, I saw the medical report that showed the person no longer tested positive for the disease. God overturned the negative medical diagnosis. It amazed me, though, how when the test was positive, the doctors and so many others could believe the bad medical report. But the minute this person's levels were changed, then medically this person was told no matter what any future test showed, this person would always be medically diagnosed with the condition. But the thing about a miracle is that it defies human logic, understanding, and human intelligence. So this person was left with the choice to either believe the report of the Lord or accept the negative report for their entire life. I don't know who needs to hear this right now, but I raise the question, who has believed our message and to whom has the arm of the Lord been revealed? Whose report will we believe, man's or God's? In the prayer walk, I would recite and remember the greatness of God. I was focused in prayer and relentless like a pit bull. My pastor teaches us to have a pit bull spirit. Do any of us have a pit bull spirit? Do any of us know how to lock in? Did you know that when a pit bull locks in, they are not physically locking their jaw in place? It is said that no dog has a physical bone or muscle mechanism to do so. Instead, the dog is exhibiting extreme tenacity and focus. So when I say, do you know how to lock in? I'm asking, do you have extreme tenacity and focus in prayer? Pit bulls have certain traits. Number one, pit bulls have an innate trait to latch onto a target and maintain their grip without giving up. This is referred to as gameness. Do we have gameness in prayer? Number two, pit bulls have a high prey drive, which means a strong instinct to grab, to hold, and shake toys or prey. How intentional are we about holding on to the promises of God? And number three, pit bulls are highly focused, which makes them resistant to letting go once they decide to hold on to an object. In the midst of a battle, have we learned to disdain focus like a pit bull on God's power? Do we have gameness, faith in God's promises, and focus in prayer? We need gameness, faith in God's promises, and focus in prayer to yield significant results. I'm sure many must have thought I was crazy walking outside in my backyard in my sweatpants and sweatshirt, praying and crying out to God and speaking in tongues as I prayed and interceded for this person. Nonetheless, I really don't care who thinks I'm crazy and how praying in tongues may be confusing to those who might happen to overhear me speaking in tongues. The Bible says, he who speaks in an unknown tongue speaks to God and not man. I was told that there was nothing that the doctors could do to cure this individual. God was the only one who could solve this problem. So guess what? I wanted to talk to the one who could cure, heal, save, and deliver. Every morning, I was focused on God. Every Monday, Tuesday, Wednesday, Thursday, Friday, Saturday, and Sunday, I was speaking the word of God. God, you said you will have mercy and not sacrifice. God, you said you have given me power against unclean spirits to cast them out and to heal all manner of sickness and disease. God, you said you wish above all things that I may prosper and be in health, even as my soul prospers. God, you said by the stripes of Jesus, we are healed. Every day, every morning, I was seeking God, trusting God, and speaking God's word with focus, intentionality, and faith and God's promises. The Bible tells us it is of the Lord's mercies we are not consumed because his compassions fail not. Many of you listening are facing your own battle, and God has brought me before you to remind you of the words of Nehemiah. Remember the Lord who is great and awesome. Remembering God's past faithfulness and mighty power can strengthen us in times of uncertainty and fear. And this brings me to key point number two. Reflecting on God's character and promises is crucial for spiritual resilience. Nehemiah chapter 4, verse 14 advises us, after I looked things over, I stood up and said to the nobles and officials and the rest of the people, don't be afraid of them. Remember the Lord who is great and awesome, and fight for your brothers, your sons and your daughters, your wives and your homes. According to this scripture, the third thing God says to do is to fight for the home front. Notice it says to fight for, not to fight with. Some of us are ready to fight with our spouses, our children, our brothers, our sisters, our parents, but it doesn't say to fight with. It says to fight for. Some of us have the barrel cocked and loaded, and we are ready to aim, fire, and kill our own family members. Could it be that we are engaging in the wrong sort of fight? Instead of fighting with our spouses, children, parents, siblings, and family members, why don't we switch our fighting position and fight for our homes and family members? I know what some of you may be thinking, but Minister Nakia, you have no idea what my spouse, my kid, my parents, my siblings, or my family have said or done. And you are right. I have no idea. The reality is that some betrayals, disappointments, and lies are difficult to get over because they hurt and they cut deep. And the Bible speaks of such occurrences. For example, all we have to do is revisit the story of Joseph and all the betrayals he experienced with his family members. Nonetheless, the biblical concept of the call to fight for the home front stresses the importance of protecting and nurturing our family relationships. God is calling us to defend our families against spiritual and moral threats, and we need spiritual discernment to do that. And that comes from seeking God in prayer. May the Lord help us navigate those family relationships that are deep-seated in hurt, betrayal, lies, disappointments, and trauma, as God is the only one who can. When the enemy attacks families, I feel like that is when the enemy is trying to wear us out the most. Nothing hurts more than lies, betrayal, and disappointments from members of our families we have raised, broken bread with, or made many sacrifices for. I believe it is during those moments that the enemy is attempting to get us to second guess our life choices, such as, did I really raise my kid with integrity? Did I really marry the right person? Did I go wrong somewhere? Were my sacrifices in vain? Because if we become discouraged, we won't want to try anymore. Remember when Nehemiah and the Jews faced discouragement, the Bible tells us they prayed to God. In a similar manner, when we face moments of discouragement, especially battles within a home front, remember to pray. Fight for the home front in prayer. I believe God will grant us strategy over the enemy just like he assisted Nehemiah. Remember, no matter what it looks like, God has given us specific instructions to fight for our families. Are you willing to fight for the kid who is strung out on drugs? Fight for them. Are you willing to fight for the kid who insists on drinking themselves to an oblivion? Fight for them. Are you willing to fight for the kid who constantly talks back and lies? Fight for them. Are you willing to fight for the spouse that you are struggling to have a connection with? Fight for them. Are you willing to fight for the parent that constantly breaks their promises? Fight for them. Are you frustrated with the sibling who doesn't text back and makes you feel like you are not a priority? Fight for them. Are you losing heart over the failed relationship that you have with any parent? Fight for them. Don't leave things as they are. Pray and take practical steps like Nehemiah and ask God to show you how to build your family, how to lead your family, and how to protect your family. Not necessarily because our family members have earned the forgiveness, grace, and mercy and love, but because God has forgiven us and wants us to extend that same mercy, forgiveness, and love to others, beginning with those of our own households. God has told us in His Word that we are not to fear. Remember our God, who is great and awesome, and fight for our brother, our sister, parent, spouse, home, and child. And if a certain family member prefers not to have a relationship, still pray heaven's best for them and release the person to the Lord. Saints of God, are we fighting for our families? Are we fighting for our households? Are we fighting for our loved ones? Are we fighting to hold on to our spouse? Are we fighting for our sons and daughters? God is not asking us to do this in our human strength alone. Before God gives the command to fight, God gives the command not to fear and to remember His strength, power, and faithfulness. Some of us are facing various battles within our families, from harboring grudges, betrayals, lies, deception, and deep-seated hurts. Some of us are in blended families and are struggling with how to make everything work cohesively and amicably with various cultural backgrounds and vibrant personalities. The list could go on and on and on. The point is, every family has its challenges, fights, battles, and hindrances to overcome. But we must learn how to overcome such adversities because God is calling us to do it, and the success and peace of our family rests upon it. And this brings me to key point number 3. Fixing our eyes on the greatness of God can fuel us with the perseverance and courage that we need to fight the good fight of faith for our families. There is no circumstance, and definitely no battle or challenge in life, that could ever change the nature and character of God. God is still good. God is still holy. God is still faithful. God is still merciful. God is still full of compassion. God is still forgiving. God is still kind. God is still love. And God still is an ever-present help in the times of trouble. The Bible says, cast your cares upon Him, for He cares for you. I may not know the specifics of what is going on in your family or your life, but God cares for you. The reality is, we overcome opposition by faith, no matter what forms it take. Asking God to step into your battles begins with giving your life to God. You may not know what direction to turn or which way to go, but Jesus said, I am the way, the truth, and the life. No one comes to the Father except through me. Dedicate your life to God today. Trust Him with your family. Say, Heavenly Father, I confess I'm not perfect, and I'm a sinner in need of your forgiveness, love, and mercy. I put every sin, iniquity, and transgression under the blood of the Lamb and repent of all my sins. Let Christ's blood speak for me now and always. I confess Jesus is the Son of God and ask Him to become Lord over my life. Baptize me with your Holy Spirit. I receive eternal life by grace through faith. Amen. Welcome to the family of God. If you have any additional prayer requests, please submit them online at www.pray4breakthrough.com. 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And finally, I never like to close a session without speaking a blessing over us. So may the Lord bless us, keep us, and make His face shine upon us and be gracious unto us. May the Lord lift up His countenance upon us and give us peace. Thank you so much for listening, and I look forward to speaking with you next week. God bless.
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4: March 4th, 1865. The Civil War was nearing its end. The nation was exhausted, divided, and grieving. On that day, President Abraham Lincoln delivered his second inaugural address, just 700 words spoken in about 7 minutes. 41 days later, Lincoln would be assassinated. Yet the words he spoke that day still echo through history. In that brief address, Lincoln referenced God 14 times, spoke of prayer, and quoted scripture repeatedly. He reminded Americans that both sides of the conflict shared a common faith, saying both read the same Bible and pray to the same God, and each invokes his aid against the other. Lincoln understood that political division alone could not explain the nation's crisis. More than 160 years later, America still wrestles with division, truth, and our dependence on God. The question is whether we'll remember the wisdom Lincoln left behind.
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7: This is McGruff the Crime Dog, and I need you to help me take a bite out of crime. Another teenager fell victim to fake pills. Smells like big crime that needs to be stopped. 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
12: 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You're listening to Garden Talk here on KCBQ and KPRZ. I'm Ken Anderson, along with George Allman and John Clements. We'll be here for the next hour talking about all kinds of stuff going on in your yard and garden. If you have a question for us, would like to comment on the show, or have a suggestion for a topic or guest you would like to hear about, you can email us at gardentalkradio@walteranderson.com or follow us on the Walter Anderson Nursery main Facebook page. Good morning, guys.
13: Good morning.
14: Good morning.
12: We have a special guest today. Chuck McClung is going to join us. Actually, he has joined us. And Chuck not only used to work here at the nursery at one time. He's also a local author. He's published a couple of books. One of them, the first one was on how orchids rebloom. And the second one, which came out just last summer, was Strawberries Are Not a Fruit. So, Chuck, welcome to the show.
13: Thanks, Ken. Thanks for having me.
12: Thank you for taking the time to come in and talk to us. We've got some interesting stuff to talk about. Before we came on the air, you were saying that first of all, to start off with, you're one of the few, if not the only person that I know in this business that has not only a degree, but an advanced degree in a botanical background. You have a master's degree in botany, right?
13: Yeah, that's right.
12: Which is unusual. I mean, in this business, when you find people that have a true formal education, it's usually in horticulture. And horticulture and botany are two completely different.
13: Very separate.
12: Very, very separate disciplines. And I happen to know that because I've only taken one plant-related class in my entire life, a formal class, and that I took an undergraduate class in botany at San Diego State way back in the day. And it is two completely different disciplines. And typically in this business, in the nursery business, you'll find some people that have degrees in horticulture, but most of the people basically just got into it kind of as a on the side.
14: That's a passion, I think, for a lot of people.
12: Right. Yeah. I mean, I grew up in the business. My dad grew up in the business. My grandfather was a farmer. So we really never had any formal education, but where did you get your degree from? It was up north, was it not?
13: Yeah, my master's degree is from Washington State University, and my undergraduate's from the University of Illinois at Chicago.
12: Oh, okay.
13: And I had worked for, Oregon State University doing research, the University of Montana. And it was during those years that I realized that I liked working with plants and people a lot more than I like working with plants and politicians. That's how I got out of it.
12: I could see that. Yeah. So. I could see that. Your first book that you wrote, How Orchids Rebloom, what prompted you to write that?
13: Yeah, good question. So many years I lived in the Pacific Northwest after I got out of college, and I decided, well, I really like working with people. So I worked at a very large independent garden center, a lot like Walter Anderson Nursery, that was began by the owner's father, very similar. And we're doing a class one time in the fall called How to Winter Over Your Geraniums, Fuchsias, and Begonia Basket, something like that.
12: Yeah, something that we have to deal with here on a pretty regular basis.
13: Well, that's why I moved here, so we don't have to do that kind of thing. But to start the class, I'd ask people, you know, where'd you hear about it? And I asked this woman in the front row, and she raised her hand and said, well, I drove from like 38 miles away. And what I did is I put into the computer, you know, how do I overwinter my fuchsia basket? And this class came up, and this was in the late 90s. Mm-hmm. And like in that moment, like light bulbs and dollar signs went off in my head. And I thought, why don't we just call our classes what people want to know? And coming up was the class on orchids. And I said, why don't we just call it How Orchids Rebloom? And like 80 people showed up. And after having done that class for several years, people said, well, you should write a book about it, but write it the way you say it. Don't write it the way it's in books. So that was kind of the prompting for that. And it took many years. It was just something I worked on slowly, probably for about 7-8 years mm-hmm. to finish that. So that's where it came from, because of one class. But that's probably the class I've done the most over the last 20 years, is How Orchids Rebloom.
12: And this covers a wide variety of orchids. There's a lot of different orchids are actually one. That's one of the largest plant families in the world.
13: Right.
12: So there's epiphytic orchids, there's terrestrial orchids.
13: Right.
14: And having sat through his class many times, he's taught it here multiple times. There are 10 different groups, right, of orchids that you speak to in the book.
13: Yeah. And the fourth chapter I call the top 10 groups of orchids. And I find that like at nurseries, box stores and that, you can take any orchid that's for sale and put it into one of 10 groups. Now, if you go to the orchid show in Balboa Park, that's totally different. Mm-hmm. But when you come in here to Walter Anderson Nursery, any orchid you see is going to be in one of these 10 groups. And yeah, they're all different because orchids as a group are as diverse as plants. There are orchids that live in the Arctic Circle. There's a species of orchid that lives entirely underground in Australia. There are orchids that live everywhere, and they're just different. Mm-hmm. And you just have to know how they're different. And even on the book, you know, I tell people, you don't have to buy the book. The secret to getting orchids to rebloom is right on the back of the book. And there's three things you need to have. You have to know what kind of orchid you have. Then from that, you can find out what its native habitat is like. And if you reproduce the native habitat for your orchid, it is guaranteed to rebloom, because that's the way nature works.
12: I was going to say, that's one of the keys that
15: you would deal with at the botanical garden and the zoo and the wild animal park, I'm sure the same way, is you're trying to reproduce locally what their native habitat is. Right. And once you get that down, then you're not only the plants are not only going to grow, they're going to thrive, and they are going to reproduce like they do in the wild.
16: Which is why we could not, people always ask us, can you grow those really cool blue poppies at the botanic garden? No, because they grow at 10,000 feet in the Himalayas. And we don't have the ability to recreate those conditions.
15: It's just like I was talking about in one of the previous shows, the Tillandsia imperialis. Mm-hmm. Beautiful plant. It'll grow and flower down here, but it won't live down here because we're way below 10,000 feet and they need that. They need that high, cold air. Mm-hmm. And it's really surprising to see a plant like that that grows in that type of condition because you wouldn't think so. It looks like a tropical plant, mm-hmm. but it's not.
13: Yeah. So,
15: as far as orchids are concerned, what would you say are the, if somebody was going to start out and they want something that's going to be easy to grow and rebloom on a pretty regular basis, what do you think your top few are?
13: Right. For most people, when they're talking about their orchids, they're often thinking of something as a houseplant. Now, not everybody, and there are many orchids you could definitely keep outside, but if you're thinking about having an orchid as a houseplant, the Phalaenopsis orchid is the way to go. Mm-hmm. For various reasons, just because one flower could last 4 or 5 months. The other thing is the light level it requires is, you know, anybody's got a spot in their home for that. And the temperature requirements for it is a lot like the interior of a home. And often when I do these gardening classes, I'm talking about to people that the goal of gardening for anything that you do, like, you know, you've heard these quantum physicists that want to come up with that one equation that solves everything in the whole universe.
15: The unified theory.
13: Yeah, right. So I was thinking, well, would there be something like that for gardening? And then years ago, I thought, well, there is. And it's the following statement. Like the goal of gardening for anything that you do is simply to reproduce the native habitat for your plant to get the desired growth habit. And it turns out that the interior of your home is a lot like the native habitat of a Phalaenopsis orchid. You know, like lower indirect light, a low level, low elevation in, you know, Southeast Asia, which how we keep our homes, room temperature mm-hmm. is pretty good for a Phalaenopsis orchid. Another orchid that is great as a houseplant that does, you know, very reliably reblooms. You have some here right now are the Paphiopedilums, the lady slipper mm-hmm. orchids. They like a little cooler, but in terms of like an easy to rebloom houseplant orchid, those are excellent. And you have some nice ones in right now with the super dark burgundy flowers.
15: Yeah, that's one of my favorite orchid families are the Paphiopedilums, especially the species orchids. Mm-hmm. And that they are absolutely
14: spectacular. They catch your eyes when you walk in.
15: Yeah.
13: Yeah.
16: Yeah, Zygopetalums are one of my favorite indoor orchids too. I get them to bloom 2 and 3 times a year.
13: Yeah,
16: and they're super fragrant,
15: incredibly
16: gorgeous plants.
15: Yeah, that is a really nice one. But you know, you might speak to this. One of the theories that I had seen too for getting Phalaenopsis to rebloom, I've talked to people that have had trouble getting them to rebloom. But one of the tips that I saw a while back that seems to work is they like a cold shock. And not a, they don't like to freeze, but they like to have a temperature drop. Whereas if you're growing it inside and it's out of bloom and you want to try to kickstart it, move it outside onto your patio for about a week, same kind of light conditions and everything. You don't want to sunburn it or anything like that. But that temperature drop where it drops down into the 60s at night for a little while, and then you bring it back into the warm temperature again, can sometimes kickstart them into flowering. Have you come across that at all?
13: Yeah, definitely. I think that's something I even say in the book that I haven't traveled all over the world, but as far as I can see, it's anywhere on the planet cooler at night than during the day.
15: Yes. Yeah, that's a good.
13: Can you agree with that? Okay. Yeah.
14: It's that sun, right? It's the sun that does that?
13: There's that bright thing in the sky.
14: Okay, got it. Yeah, right. All right.
13: So, for any plant, that's important. For some plants more than others. And that's why it's really difficult to, say, get a Cymbidium orchid to rebloom as a house plant. There's just simply not enough light, and it thinks it's summer all the time, so it grows leaves. But yeah, for any orchid, it's good to have a drop in temperature of 10 to 15 degrees at night. And for a lot of people, just having it near a window that's open is sufficient. But if that's not the case, like what I found for people to have their Phalaenopsis orchids outside, and for many parts of San Diego County, it's too cold to have Phalaenopsis orchids outdoors all year long. But if you do have them outdoors, as long as you can, they almost always initiate spikes in October, November, and early December. Like that's very reliable. But you're right. If you find it has not rebloomed, but first of all, it may have nothing to do with the temperature. There's a lot of other reasons orchids, don't rebloom. Yeah. And that's one of the chapters in the book is the top 5 reasons that orchids fail to rebloom. And temperature is one of them. So if you're one of those people, you work a lot in the winter, you come home at the end of work and you turn your heater up, that might confuse your Phalaenopsis orchid.
15: I could see that.
13: Yeah.
15: Yeah. You know, one other trick with Phalaenopsis that a lot of people don't realize is once the flowers fade, if you go back to the nodule where the last flower was on that stem, if the stem hasn't turned brown and faded, you can cut it back to that point. And a lot of times, more often than not, they will branch and send out another flower spike off the original flower spike.
13: Right.
15: And rebloom that way. Then you don't have to wait for the whole cycle to repeat from the base of the plant and move its way up. We're going to take a quick break and we'll be back with more right after this.
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17: 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Here's your hosts, Ken Anderson, George Allman, and John Clements.
15: And we're back with more Garden Talk here on KCBQ and KPRZ. I'm Ken Anderson along with George Allman and John Clements. Moving on with the show today, we have a special guest in studio today. We have Karen England from the San Diego Horticultural Society has come in to join us. Karen, thank you very much for coming in. We appreciate it.
16: And not only from the society, the president of the society. Yeah. I want to play hail to the chief here.
21: Yeah, that was an accident. Nobody knows how that happened.
15: Oh, that's funny. Back when the California Association of Nurserymen had a strong presence here in San Diego, my dad was involved with that, as he was with the Horticultural Society for a long, long time. And when it came time to elect the board, a lot of times they would forget to do it. And so they would just nominate people that weren't at the meeting. And then the next time they showed up, they had a board position.
16: That was the week you were gone. Yeah.
15: So anyway, Karen, thank you very much for coming in and joining us today.
21: I'm so happy to be here.
15: So tell us a little bit about the Horticultural Society, how long it's been around. And
21: it's been around over 30 years.
15: That sounds about right.
21: And it met for the beginning years in Encinitas at the San Diego Botanic Garden in the Ecke building. And there are still charter members from that very first meeting that are members to this day.
15: That's amazing.
21: It is amazing. It's wonderful to have that kind of heritage in there. I grew up working across the street at Sunshine Gardens. That's my family's business. It was my family's business. It's closed now, but I was there on and off, mostly off, just to be clear. So if anybody ever listens to this, they'll say she didn't work for 50 years straight, but I was there all 50 years. But so I was the representative from Sunshine Gardens to the San Diego Hort for the face of it. So I was around at the charter membership time, but I wasn't a charter member.
15: I know my dad, I can't remember if my dad was a charter member, but I know he was involved with it for a very, very long time.
21: Very early on, and if not charter.
15: If not a charter member.
21: Exactly.
15: And I vaguely remember it meeting at the time it would have been Quail Botanical Gardens,
21: correct,
15: now the San Diego Botanical Gardens. But I do remember him going when they would meet at the San Diego at the race place.
21: Yeah, satellite wagering.
15: Yeah, at the satellite wagering center at Del Mar for many years.
21: That was kind of the pinnacle of the membership. It was huge at the time.
15: Well, you had over 1,500 members, I think, wasn't it?
21: At one point, yes. We're at around 500 now. So that that's pretty good having survived COVID, I think.
15: I would say so.
21: And an aging membership.
15: Well, so. And an aging membership. And one of the things that we've talked about in on this show on a number of occasions is just the decline of the horticulture industry in San Diego County over the years.
21: I could walk to so many nurseries when I was a kid on Encinitas Boulevard. I could go up to Stallings. I could go across over to Widener's and
16: Stubbs.
21: Eckes. Quail Gardens Drive, which is still called Quail Gardens Drive. They haven't changed that yet. Didn't go through when I was a kid. It just dead ended before Leucadia Boulevard and now goes through there on Eckes properties.
15: That's right.
16: Right, right.
21: Mm-hmm. And they would rent out unused land by them to flower growers, to other nurseries. Mm-hmm. And so I didn't have a driver's license, but they would send me in a delivery truck up there. We would rent some property from them to get like overflow plants and stuff like that. And I'm driving, you know, probably going to kill everybody because I'm only like 13 or 14 years old.
14: Oh my God. The agricultural world.
21: Yeah. They taught me to drive so that I could move employee cars on a busy day so that the employees that were valuable, I wasn't that, could still work with the customers. They wouldn't be made to move their cars to a dirt lot someplace offsite. So that's why I learned to drive.
15: Anyway. Oh, very interesting.
14: And, and Sunshine Gardens, you said, was your family's garden?
21: Yeah, my cousins. I'm not an inheriting part of the family. My aunt and uncle and their three kids had Camar Growers, which was a color grower in Encinitas. And Sunshine Gardens started a few years later as a retail arm of that wholesale business.
15: That's right. It was it was a Campbell and Martin family.
21: Yes.
15: Correct.
21: So
15: if I'm not correct.
21: Yes.
15: Yeah.
21: So that is my my cousin Ron Martin had Sunshine Gardens.
15: Okay.
21: And my cousin Dick Campbell had and his family had Camar Growers. The retail and the were run by different brothers.
15: We used to buy tons of plant material from Camar Growers in the day. Back when probably the majority of our bedding plants were grown in San Diego County. A lot of the other S&M growers was here. South Bay. There were a lot of Southland growers, unfortunately, just disappeared a couple of years ago. But there were a lot. Actually, Southland developed from Ferrari greenhouses, which the Ferrari family was a dairy farm.
16: In Mission Valley.
15: Right. As a matter of fact, the Ferrari farmhouse is still there between Camino de la Reina and Interstate 8. Mm-hmm. You have to look for it, but it's there.
21: Is it a historic monument?
15: I don't know if it's historic or not. And I actually don't know if the Ferrari family still owns it or not. But yeah, Southland growers evolved from Ferrari growers. As the gentleman that used to own Southland Growers, Tom Laff, he bought the business from the Ferrari family. He was their sales rep for a number of years.
21: We have a world now that's so different than what we remember. Mm-hmm. And I feel like our job now is to somehow keep that going for the people that
15: trying to hold on to it. Getting away from the San Diego history part of it, tell us a little bit more about the Horticultural Society and the mission of the Horticultural Society here in San Diego.
21: We really want to promote appropriate area gardening among our members and our community. And so that's kind of it in a nutshell, not wanting to we want firescaping, we want xeriscaping, we want all the things that are appropriate for our area to be uppermost in what we talk about. But we talk about anything that grows. And we sometimes talk about the things that died. But anyway, it encompasses all of San Diego County. So we're a little different than a garden club. I belong to the Vista Garden Club because I live in Vista, but that's specific to my area, where San Diego Hort is specific to our entire county. Mm-hmm. And so we have so many different climates all around our county. People up in Julian have a different climate, Mediterranean still, but it's different than we have down here at the coast, and mm-hmm. north and south have different climates and everything. So it's having information and presentations, speakers, and all about the plants that grow in our area, native or not, that and how to grow them effectively.
14: Are a majority of the members commercial growers or just backyard gardeners?
21: No, I would say it was half and half back in the heyday, but now it's the commercial growers have gone, and that wing of our membership has gone as well, pretty much. And it's now more hobbyists, some growers, home gardeners. A lot of landscape designers are in our group, and then and landscapers and that sort of thing, more the maintenance and installation and design than growers.
15: Yeah, one of the hobbyists that I know that was a member for a long, long time, I don't know if he still is or not, I haven't seen him in years, was Bruce Hubbard.
16: Oh, heck yeah.
15: Yeah.
21: He's still there.
16: He's still there.
15: Oh, yeah. He had
16: he's
15: an unbelievable collection of stuff.
21: Shout out to Bruce.
16: Yeah, Bruce has cool plants.
15: He's got some neat stuff.
21: Yeah,
15: and absolutely. I had only been to his house one time, and he used to live over in Del Dios. I don't know if he still does or not.
16: I don't think he does now.
15: Yeah, but I did go to his house one time and got to see his collection. It was impressive to
16: Orchid
15: say the
16: guy
15: least.
16: Too.
15: Yeah.
16: Yeah, he's got amazing plants.
15: He had it was amazing. So you get people from, I guess you could say, almost a fanatic collector just a backyard hobbyist.
21: No, it's really true. We have some people that are members that are speakers and presenters on a certain topic, mm-hmm. but they're members because they're wanting to learn the things that aren't in their lane.
15: Very interesting.
21: Yeah.
15: And you yourself, we were talking about this before we went on the air. You specialize in herbs.
21: Yes.
15: But you're not an herbalist.
21: No, I'm not.
15: You corrected me very quickly when I mentioned that. Why don't you tell us what it is that you actually do?
21: I will. Because
15: that's an interesting story.
21: I'm, so first of all, to define an herbalist is somebody that has studied the human condition and knows anatomy and physiology and all those kinds of things, as well as botany and horticulture and all, and can treat ailments with the correct plant and all. So there's training involved. There's Eastern herbalism and Western herbalism, and I'm not that.
15: Okay.
14: So Miracle Max a Western?
16: You know, I don't know.
21: Call in Miracle Max. But
14: the Princess Bride.
16: Oh, yeah. Princess Bride, yeah.
21: Okay, don't call in. But I call myself an herbologist to be able to have some people be able to call me something.
15: Okay.
21: And I'm just a fanatic.
15: Mm-hmm.
21: I love herbs. I use herbs. I'm on the board of the International Herb Association, and we are the group that picks the herb of the year each year and have done for the last 30 years. This year, it's chamomile.
16: Oh, that's a good one. That's
21: interesting. It's a good one.
16: Yeah.
21: It's a good one.
16: Very good one.
21: And many years ago, it was rose. Even further back in history, it was scented geraniums. And as a member of the board of the International Herb Association, it turned out, I didn't know this at the time when I took the board position, that I got a seat at the table at the horticultural committee that picks the herb of the year in 5-year blocks. And we just did that. And I have breaking news for you.
14: This just in.
21: Turmeric is the 2026 herb of the year. Flax is 2027. Tulsi and other osmums is 2028. Nasturtium is 2029. And alliums et al. 2030.
15: Wow. Wow.
21: I know.
15: Very interesting.
16: Is done for the next 5 years.
15: Yeah. Where is it's the International
21: Herb Association.
15: Where is that based?
21: All over. we're not like the Herb Society of America. I'm also a member of that, but I'm not on any committees or boards with that.
15: Okay.
21: But they have a home base in somewhere.
15: Okay.
21: And the International Herb Association is the treasurer's based out of Florida. So we have a post office box and a bank account in there, but we're all over mostly the United States, even though we're international, and Canada, but we have Australia and Ireland and England.
15: So mostly at large then.
21: Yeah. All at large. Exactly.
14: I have a question. How is an herb selected to be
21: so glad.

0: 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You just need to turn your heart to Air One.
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2: But anyway, it's a very important herb, but it'll never be herb of the year because it's not two of the three categories. And then there are so many herbs that are trifectas that are useful in all of the categories. I'm looking at this upcoming list and I look at flax.
3: That surprises me. I wouldn't have thought of flax as an herb myself, but
2: okay.
3: I guess
2: well, that's why we have this program. I'm so glad you said that. Gosh.
4: Another prompt.
2: And I didn't even do it on purpose. Flax, you might have had flax seed in your morning bread or on your cereal. You might take flaxseed oil as a supplement. So right there, it's culinary and it's medicinal in that regard, but it's a linen. I'm not wearing linen today, but the last time I gave this talk, I was wearing linen and linen comes from the flax plant. And
3: well, I guess that could be the crafting then.
2: Exactly where I'm going with that.
4: Wow. Yeah. Okay.
2: It's a trifecta.
5: So that's a trifecta.
2: It's a trifecta.
4: And it is a pretty plant too. The flowers are quite lovely.
2: They are. Yep. No, they really are.
4: They are. I know. Yeah. I've grown it in large quantities and it's quite pretty.
3: I don't.
4: Then I'll go out and eat the seeds. I'll take the little seeds and crush them in my hands, blow away all the seed, the husk and chow down on a bunch of seeds.
3: I don't think I've ever done that. Well, I guess I'm missing that.
4: You don't eat too close to the ground, Ken. I know that.
2: Well, you can work that into your upcoming schedule.
3: I can work on that.
2: I'm sure I was looking at the seed packets before I came here to talk with you guys. Mm-hmm. And I think I saw flax on the seeds.
3: I'll have to take a look for that when I go down there.
2: Grab a packet before you go.
3: Okay. And you select these several years out.
2: Yes. We publish a book each year on a monograph on the herb of that year.
3: Wow.
2: And I'm a contributor to the books.
6: Wow. So that whole book is on chamomile?
2: Yes.
6: Wow.
2: This whole book
6: just
2: is on rosemary.
6: Holy moly.
2: Rosemary. No, rose. Roses.
6: Wow.
2: And this booklet, we grew from booklets to books. This whole booklet is on scented geranium.
6: I love scented geranium.
2: Yes.
6: They do not get enough press.
2: Oh, they do for me. I have a cookbook of them.
6: Oh, wow.
2: Scented geranium yums.
4: Oh, I see what you did there.
2: Yeah. It's a booklet. It's not nothing. It's a PDF. People could email me if they wanted it.
6: Wow.
2: Find me somewhere.
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2: 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Here's your hosts, Ken Anderson, George Allman, and John Clements.
3: And we're back with more Garden Talk here on KCBQ and KPRZ. I'm Ken Anderson along with George Allman and John Clements in studio with us today. We have a special guest. We have Greg Opkenorth, who is the head grower and production manager for Grub and Nadler Nursery here in San Diego. Actually, in Rainbow, I guess, would be the correct term.
4: Right. Technically, Greg? Fallbrook. Yes. Technically. Thanks for having me.
3: Well, thanks for coming in, Greg. We really appreciate it. Give us a little bit of background about Grub and Nadler, if you would.
4: So Grub and Nadler was started in 03 by two people, Flora Grub and Saul Nadler. And they started with a retail garden center in San Francisco, Flora Grub Gardens. And then in 05, they needed more plant material and more plant material that they were looking for. So they purchased a nursery in Rainbow, in Fallbrook, in Rainbow Valley, called East West Trees. That name was changed about 6 years ago to Grub and Nadler Nurseries. Most recently, the company purchased Marina Del Rey Garden Center also in 2023.
3: Place. Yes. Okay. I've known Tom for decades.
4: Yeah.
3: Did he retire then?
4: He did. He retired.
3: Well, good for him. I aspire to do that.
4: Right. He retired, sold the nursery to Grub and Nadler.
3: Well, good.
4: To Flora Grub and Saul Nadler. And so, you know, last 2 years, we've really been, you know, taking over that garden center and made it another Flora Grub Gardens.
3: Well, good. It's in good hands.
4: It is.
3: Yeah. Oh, yeah. That's good to hear. That's one thing that I had not heard come through the Coconut Telegraph yet. So congratulations to Tom on a great career. He had a very good run of it. So.
4: Yeah, super nice garden center. It's a big garden center.
5: Flora Grub,
4: 2 acres.
5: Great nursery.
4: It's quite large. It's in a good location. It's a nice operation.
3: Yeah, he used to sell a lot of pottery at one time up there.
4: Yeah, I personally wasn't totally familiar with exactly what he was doing. But
6: What are the key plants that you guys grow at the Rainbow facility?
4: I say we grow what we like to call, you know, California appropriate plants, plants for the West Coast. So we specialize in a few things. One thing that we specialize in is Protea family. So Proteaceae, right? In containers, being sold to independent garden centers so that, you know, gardeners can be planting those and getting them into their gardens. A lot of great plants included in that group, you know. The Proteas, beautiful flowers, right? Particularly the leucospermums or the pincushions. You have your regular Proteas. One of my favorites is grevilleas.
5: Oh, yeah.
4: You know, you talk about your bees and plants that bees really love. Grevilleas certainly are one of those. The leucodendrons, you know, Safari Sunset, Goldstrike, those have become very, very much mainstream landscaping plants and very popular plants for the gardens. You know, other really interesting plants, Banksias.
5: Oh, Banksias. They're so cool.
4: Super interesting group of plants, right? Hakea, you know, not well known, but another really great group of plants. So, you know, Isopogon. So there's some interesting plants in that group. So we do a lot of those. We do a very large range of, you know, succulents in a lot of different sizes. We also specialize in palms. Do a good number of palms, which is, you know, part of the history of the company, as well as just a host of other interesting and you know, in demand plants.
3: You know, it's interesting. 40 years ago, the only grevilla that was on the market was Grevilla robusta.
4: Right.
3: That was it.
4: Right.
3: And then the ground cover one came out. Was it Mount Tamberitha?
5: Mount Tamberitha.
3: Mm-hmm. I think that was the first grevilla that I remember seeing. Besides Grevilla robusta.
5: Coastal gem,
6: the other slow one. Yeah.
5: Short one,
3: So.
4: And the grevilleas, I mean, you know, start talking about some of these different varieties. One of the most interesting things, I think, is that all the different forms come in.
5: Yeah.
4: You know, a lot of them are not really hard plants to grow, but you have everything from ground covers to, you know, mounding, round growing type shrubs,
5: spider flowered, toothbrush flowered. I mean, they're just all over.
4: They're all over the place, right? So, you know, you get into some bigger plants as well. You know, the one that's been around for a long time is Moonlight, great plant.
6: Mm-hmm. Yes.
4: There are several in that class that I call large shrubs or small trees. So, you know, a lot of different flower colors. Just a very interesting group of plants.
6: As you were going through them with your enthusiasm, I was just picturing John over here because he teaches a Proteaceae class once a year for us.
4: Nice.
6: And as you were listing, you know, the Leucodendron, Leucospermum, Protea, Grevillea, as you were going through, I just pictured him standing up there going through them with the same enthusiasm.
5: That's probably my favorite plant group, all the Proteaceae. They're just so gorgeous and really pretty easy to grow. I mean, and the payback you get with the blossoms and things is hard to beat.
4: It is hard to beat. You know, you talk about, you know, the carrots, you know, it's a little bit different on a couple of points that I think are important to mention. One is you don't want to be feeding these things with phosphorus.
3: Mm-hmm. Yes.
4: So fertilizer with phosphorus is a no-no. That's one thing you do not want to do. So, you know, we use a fertilizer that's, you know, like an 18-0-15, just as an example.
5: You get that from Target Specialties?
4: We do.
5: Yeah.
4: It's actually a Protea special that was developed by Plant Marvel Company out of Michigan that, you know, worked with a group of growers here in San Diego County to really develop this fertilizer so that we have a good fertilizer for this family of plants.
6: In Michigan, where they grow lots and lots of Protea. Yeah.
4: Right. Interesting. Apparently, they do grow some pretty innovative,
6: I guess,
4: fertilizer manufacturers.
5: Well, this is one of the bones of contention for me with a lot of my friends that are horticulturists is they'll say, don't ever fertilize Protea. Just put them in the ground, let them go. And I always rebut with, but the growers are using fertilizer. Why would I not use fertilizer? And so, but yes, no phosphorus. But I find as soon, because now we're doing big landscape installations, within typically about 3 months, they already begin to get chlorotic. They'll already begin to yellow up. If you don't treat that, you'll begin to get what I call chlorotic burn. You know, they'll just turn black on the ends. And so I start to give them iron sulfate and trying to bring that pH down, give them available iron. And then I typically would feed with cottonseed meal or alfalfa meal to keep the phosphorus low. But yes, they need food, you know.
4: Right. And I agree with you. And you know, oftentimes I've heard, you know, in working with this class of plants, where people sometimes say, well, you know, they get to a certain size or I've had them for a certain amount of time and they just die.
5: Right.
4: Well, one of the things that I often wonder is, well, is that just because, you know, at some point we're not getting enough fertility to really keep these things actively growing?
5: Mm-hmm.
4: So I think that is an important point. Also, you know, again, when I talk to customers about this group of plants, I think one of the most important things is well-drained soil.
5: Mm-hmm.
4: They really do need well-drained soil so that they're not, you know, sitting in water or, you know, spending time with wet feet.
5: Mm-hmm.
4: I think that's super important.
3: Yeah, once you find the right spot for them, like you were mentioning pin cushions. I don't think you can get more bang for your buck than you can out of a pin cushion.
4: The amount
3: of flowers that they produce is staggering.
4: Right. I don't disagree. And you know, talking about the flowers and the amount of flowers you get, you know, it's not just the pin cushions, like leucodendrons, you know, even just Safari Sunset.
3: Yeah.
4: What a great cut flower. A lot of these groups really produce great flowers for cutting in the garden and last a long time.
3: Mm-hmm. Yes,
4: and
3: they do.
4: Pin cushions. I've always been amazed in my garden at how long the blooming period is as well.
6: It's extensive.
4: If you work with these varieties, you'll find that there are early blooming ones like Tango, right? You can actually classify them. We've started to do that where we have early blooming, like mid-season, like late season almost.
5: Mm-hmm.
4: And so you can really get a long season of bloom out of pin cushions, some of these other varieties.
3: We need to take a quick break. You're listening to Garden Talk here on KCBQ and KPRZ. I'm Ken Anderson along with George Allman, John Clements, and Adams Bruder. We'll be back with more right after this.
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3: 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I'm Ken Anderson along with George Allman and John Clements.
13: Today we have a special guest in studio. We're happy to have him. And thank you very much to Engineer Todd back in the studio for giving us the referral to Richard Restuccia, who is the author of the book Water Wise Gardening. He's an acclaimed author and nationally recognized expert on sustainable irrigation. He's going to talk to us about how to determine precisely how much water your plants really need, taking into account soil type, plant variety, local climate, how often to water, key signs of overwatering and underwatering, simple techniques and tools. And, you know, watering is probably one of the most important things that you need to get a feel for if you're going to be successful either in maintaining your yard or just about any kind of plant related hobby that you might have. So Richard, welcome to the show. Thank you very much for coming in.
14: Yeah, thanks for having me. I want to say you guys do such a great job in educating this community. Really, really find it to be a privilege to be here.
13: Well, thank you. We're really happy to have you. And and like I said, thanks again for Todd for putting us in touch with you.
14: And Todd's parents are my neighbor.
13: Okay, that's right. You guys are neighbors. You know, in a previous show we were talking about it. I had started collecting older issues. Well, the Sunset Western Garden Book has gone out of print, which is unfortunate because that was our go-to reference book, still is, but has been for many, many years. And I started going back and collecting older copies of the Sunset Western Garden Book. And I noticed as time progressed, more and more things were eliminated from the Sunset Western Garden Book that had been there before. And it got to be more of an encyclopedia of gardening, of garden plants than there was as much how-to stuff. And I think it was in the 1954 issue I found a really interesting article. One of the few articles I'd ever found about. It was about watering, and it was how to water your yard and how to determine how much water you need and how to put that much water where it needs to be. So that sounds very much like what you have done and been working on professionally.
14: Yeah, absolutely. And what I found is I've been in this industry for almost 30 years now, and watering is tough for people to get. Mm-hmm. And one of the reasons why is, water's always been plentiful and inexpensive. I think we woke up a few weeks ago in San Diego and heard that the city council is proposing a 62% increase in our water rates over the next 5 years. Yep. After seeing a 30-some percent over the last few years. Water is getting expensive. It's typically been something we waste in the garden, mainly because it's been inexpensive. And now I think people are really going to take the time to figure out how much water their plants actually need, because it's going to be financially rewarding for them.
13: Yeah, absolutely. You know, I know one of the ones that I dealt with in my yard was a lawn, just watering lawn. And lawns take a certain amount of what I would call a rainfall equivalent to thrive. But a lot of people don't know how to determine, they don't know what that equivalent is, nor do they understand how to determine how your sprinklers work to put that equivalent on the lawn.
14: So. Right. And so then the solution has been, right, this is what we keep on hearing, is take out the lawns.
13: Exactly.
14: But I think that is treating the symptom, not the problem.
13: I would agree.
6: Yay. Yeah. Amen.
14: And if I could just go on to say, please. Right, yeah. Landscape irrigation, total use in the state of California is about 9%. Mm-hmm. And let's just assume that half of that is for turf. Mm-hmm. If we remove all the turf, replace it with nothing, and remove all the irrigation for that turf, you're only saving 4.5%.
13: Exactly.
14: I don't mind that people want to take out their turf. I'm not here to say that. What I have an issue with is people think this is going to be the solution to our water woes. Right. And it is not. It is they think it's a simple solution to a big problem. And the problem is much bigger. And the solution is going to be much more complicated than that.
13: I completely agree with you. And when you do look at the statistics and the small amount, in the big picture, home landscaping and commercial landscaping is a small amount of water use. And that's not to say that you should, that because it's so small, you should go out and water your sidewalks and everything and not worry about it. But it's not the panacea. It is not going to fix it. You could eliminate it 100% and it's not going to eliminate the problem.
14: Correct.
13: Yeah.
14: And we're offering rebates $4 or $6 a square foot. Right, $240,000 an acre. Mm-hmm. And at the same time, we've got it just changed recently within the last 2 years, the amount of pressurized irrigation versus flood irrigation in agriculture here in California. It just crossed over. We still have about 48% of the growers using flood irrigation, mm-hmm. the most inefficient irrigation there is today. And we won't pay them a $1,500 or $2,000 an acre rebate to convert to drip irrigation. Mm-hmm. So I think we need to look at our priorities a little bit here and make some changes.
13: Well, you know, it's funny. You talk about flood irrigation. I remember this from years and years and years ago, being over in Arizona, one of the hottest places on the planet, and being there in the summertime and driving around and seeing people watering commercial lawns and just their lawns in their yard by flood irrigation in an area that has so little water, to see them watering that way. Because even back then we were conscious of how much water we use here in San Diego. But over there, I was just like, who does that? I mean, you would just be vilified in San Diego if you tried flood irrigating your lawn area or any part of your yard. Mm. I mean, it happens every once in a while when the sprinkler line breaks, but I mean that's a rare occurrence, and it's a different thing.
14: I actually grew up in Phoenix, Arizona. Oh, okay. And I was one of those people that had the valve in the corner of your yard, mm-hmm. and you had a time. There was a bulletin at the end of the alley, 3:20 a.m., undo your valve, and then close it back in 40 minutes. Mm-hmm. And in my old neighborhood, which is Central Phoenix, they're still irrigating that way. You can still get that water.
13: That is amazing.
6: I see that in some of the citrus in Arizona. But, you know, you started this by saying you've been in this industry for 30 years. What is the industry specifically? And tell us a little about your background, how you got to this point.
14: Yeah, great. Thank you. So today I'm a senior vice president for Husqvarna Water. It is a new division for Husqvarna. Many people know us for our power tools and chainsaws.
4: And motorcycles.
14: Definitely in the 70s, 80s, right? Malcolm Smith, very popular.
13: One of my favorite motorcyclists.
14: Yep. Yeah. Everybody knows Malcolm.
13: Yeah.
14: So we've started this now because we really do see a need, right? As one of the most sustainable companies in the world, we're promoting conservation and sustainability all the time. And we see a big need for it here in water. But I grew up in agriculture. I've got a master's degree in agriculture. Started working for Rainbird about 30 years ago. I started the first water management division for Valley Crest Companies, the largest landscape contractor in the U.S. at the time. It's Brightview today. And then moved back into agriculture and now to Husqvarna.
13: Hmm. And before we came on the air, you and I were just talking about irrigation, and I had mentioned that I had just switched over to the Orbit Beehive controller, and you said Husqvarna just bought Orbit.
14: Yep, they did about 3 years ago.
13: Okay.
14: Now Husqvarna owns another company called Gardena in Europe.
13: Oh, I know. Yeah, I'm familiar with them.
14: They're the largest distributor of landscape tools and irrigation in Europe, mm-hmm. Mm-hmm. and Orbit was their first venture into North America, and they're going to continue.
13: Yeah, I think Gardena was the first sprinkler that I ever had that came with a quick disconnect.
14: Yep.
13: They had the plastic quick disconnects, mm-hmm. and they had an oscillating sprinkler this is a long time ago, but they had an oscillating sprinkler that had a much greater efficiency than the ones that you could get here in the States.
15: Looked like it should come from IKEA or something. They were very kind of streamlined. Yes.
14: So yeah. It's very interesting too, right? Gardena is for passionate gardeners. And as soon as I said the name, all three of you shook your head. Oh yeah. Not everybody knows Gardena, but the passionate gardeners do.
6: We're passionate gardeners.
13: Yeah, you don't see it over here. You don't see it over here that much, but they do make some very, very good quality products.
15: Yeah. Hello, I'm John and I'm a plantaholic.
6: We meet once a month.
13: So what else can you tell us about how the industry is changing and how things are becoming more efficient?
14: Yeah, so we talked about solutions for the water issues we're facing today. One of the biggest solutions today is, you know, technology is really changing. And you mentioned your Beehive Orbit controller. The technology that you can get in a smart controller today is really incredible, right? The idea that we can check weather conditions, 17 factors of the weather, every hour, and adjust your irrigation schedule on a nightly basis based on these 17 factors. This is a game changer in irrigation right now.
13: Like I had said, I had just switched over to the Orbit Beehive, which is part of Husqvarna now. And it is a smart controller. And you said that the controller actually takes into account the weather now and various other factors. So let's talk some more about that.
14: Yeah, I'd love to. So a couple things about that controller is it can be programmed in a conventional mode or it can be switched to smart mode.
13: Yeah, I've been using the conventional mode so far. I haven't gotten smart enough to use the smart part yet, but I'm working into it.
14: But we can help with that. That's okay. The good news, and I know you're smart enough. The thing about conventional controllers is this. We were taught for many years in irrigation to program your controller to the hottest month of the year, July, and then make 4 adjustments a year based on the season, right? In fall, you'd turn it down 25%. In the winter, you might turn it down to 50% or all the way off, and then back on to the spring to about 75 and up to 100 in the summer. And it makes some sense, but if you think about it, that's just 4 adjustments to your controller a year. Now, a smart controller, the Beehive controllers, for example, or our even smarter ET water controllers will measure the weather on an hourly basis, 17 factors of the weather, and take into account what's happening. And what I mean by what's happening is it overcast? Is it misty today in your area of San Diego? Is it hot? Is it windy? Wind makes one of the biggest differences. So it takes these factors into account and then downloads a new schedule every day. So it will really only water when you need it. Where a conventional controller might water Monday, Wednesday, Friday, doesn't care if it rained Tuesday night, if it was overcast Wednesday, it's putting down the same amount of water. And this is where we learn in the industry, it's one of the biggest factors in the industry why we say people waste about 50% of their landscape irrigation water. Mm-hmm. And that's an issue. And as we said earlier, with prices going up, it's even more of an issue.
6: Yeah. Okay, you convinced me I'm getting one.
14: So then it even gets better, right? Because with these Beehive controllers, right, you can hook it up to your Wi-Fi and there's no subscription fee or anything. You just get the water savings. Now, as you step up into the smarter controllers, we're using AI very well right now. So what a good example of AI would be is these controllers in general measure something called evapotranspiration, ET for short. This is a word that gets people hung up. To simplify that word or understanding of that word, I say it's the reverse of rain, right? Rain is the water coming into the soil. Evapotranspiration is the water that's evaporating out of the soil and what the plant is using to transpire the water, right? It plants sweat and use water to pull nutrients up. So in this case, we want to measure the amount of evapotranspiration that occurs on a daily basis and then replace that water when it's needed. Now, we can measure very easily how much water a cubic foot of soil can hold. Mm-hmm. And depending on if it's a clay soil or a sandy soil, it's different.
13: Yes.
14: But we do know how much that water, how much that soil can hold. So then if we just simply measure the evapotranspiration to a point of about 50% depletion of water in the soil and fill it back up when it hits that 50% replacement time or that trigger, then you will end up having the most healthy, lush-looking landscape you can imagine. And I always say, right, you guys are all familiar with the word hangry. I think my daughter invented it when she was a teenager. But we all know what how we perform when we're hangry. Mm-hmm. Imagine if you could put a device on yourself that would give you the right amount of calories and nutrition every time you got to about 50% of hangry. Mm-hmm. You know, we would really produce. And this is what our plants can do now. And the other thing is it eliminates that overwatering and underwatering because it is doing a real calculation now. When I was at Valley Crest, the best water managers we had across the nation might adjust the schedule once a month. This is adjusting a schedule every day. It's just not physically possible for somebody to go out and touch all the controllers that they manage. And even if it's your one controller at your house, you won't take the time to do the calculation, do the measurements and make the adjustment. So this does this automatically for you. It does it for free on a Beehive controller. It does it for $239 a year on a more professional, larger commercial controller. Mm-hmm. It's really, these controllers pay for themselves in a very short period of time with the water savings. And it's really, it's definitely a game changer in the education world.
13: Well, as I had mentioned on a previous show, when I switched over to the Beehive unit, and that's the only thing that's changed in my yard. I've replaced a few sprinkler heads here and there, but the big change was the Beehive unit. My latest water.
14: And that's where you want.
13: To an actual Quants month on September 13th. Is that going to be here? You will have copies of
14: your... And I'm looking forward to teaching the...
13: You will have copies of your book available, and we should have them in...
6: We're going to get them to sell here as well.
13: We have them available shortly here in the store. So thank you very much, Richard. We really appreciate you coming in. This has just been
6: fascinating. He's got to come back because there's a lot of water questions.
13: We're going to bring him back. It's probably one of the biggest... One of the biggest issues that we face in an industry right now is making it's not just conserving water, but getting the right amount of water onto the right plant at the right time. And things have definitely progressed a lot since I've been involved in this business. And it sounds like there's going to be even more coming down the pipeline so to speak.
6: I see what you did there.
14: So absolutely. And I'm looking forward to teaching the class. Not only will I bring my book to sell, but I will bring all sorts of sprinkler devices so we can look at that and understand how they work, why they work, how to maintain them. So we'll get a little hands-on too. And I think, I think most people can maintain and make additions to the irrigation system when needed. And we'll talk all about that as well. So it'll be a really exciting day.
13: I think that'll be outstanding. Yeah. Speaking of maintenance, that's one of the things that I do from time to time because they do shift. It's not a permanent installation. Just don't spray on the sidewalks or your driveway. Mm-hmm. I think weed eaters and other things just slowly knock things out of alignment from time
16: to time. Celebrating the Word of God with you for 40 years. And there's more to come. 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
18: I'm serving the Lord in Manipur among the persecuted tribal Christians in Northeast India. It has been 3 years since May 3, 2023, where a severe persecution broke out in Manipur. 350 churches were targeted and burned to ashes, and about 60,000 Christians flee from their village, town, and where they live to a safer place. Now they are in about 42 relief camps in my hometown alone. The escape was so sudden and terrifying. Families fled through mountain terrains and thick forests, carrying nothing but the clothes they wore. Many could not even take their Bible with them. I was told by a lady that in their flee in the mountain terrains in thick jungles at night, two women deliver their child, and then they have to walk the next day 3 days to reach to a safer place. I personally also visited a relief camp, a refugee camp, where nearly 400 people were living together at only three or four families had a Bible. Many families now depend on their children's memory of the scriptures which they memorized in their Sunday school days, as they no longer have a Bible to read together. The Bible in our tribal dialect is very costly. even when families have a little money, they must use it first for food, medicine, and essential daily needs. Today, there is a great need for Bibles in every refugee camp and in every family. In this dark time, the Word of God remains our source of hope, strength, and comfort. We humbly appeal for your prayer support and partnership in helping provide Bibles to those who have lost almost everything. Thank you, and may God bless you.
19: Ladies and gentlemen, welcome in to a very special edition of World Help and caring for persecuted Christians and being a lifeline in Jesus' name. We welcome in. It's Big Wave Dave, David James. We just heard a gentleman here, part of the World Help. Oh my goodness. The whole collective of Jesus followers there serving the persecuted around the world, including in India, where houses have been burned down. Churches have been burned down. You just heard this gentleman talking about where, they lost everything and were forced to flee and for days, out in the jungles and in the remote areas and even babies born then. That's just, and no Bibles and no hope. So Tom Thompson with World Help joins us here. And brother, our $150, welcome in. Is six persecuted Christians like this gentleman we just heard just going to be cared for with the food and the clothing and the medical care? He talked about the Bibles. Brother, you've seen this firsthand, Tom. Parlay your experience and what you've seen and talking to the persecuted fellow brothers and sisters around the globe to why it's urgent that we care for them. Welcome in, Tom.
20: Well, thank you, Dave, and I'm so glad to be back again with your audience. And you have people who listen to you that have a passion for the world and a compassionate heart. I know Tong Lal. I've talked with him while I was in Manipur there in India, and his heart and love for Jesus is incredible. But you can imagine one day they come and they burn his home, and his family has to leave, and the surrounding area has been burned. The persecution they suffer is overwhelming. And I don't mean to be sensational with this, but I remember one of the first times I was in India, I was at Kota, and I went into a church and I saw something on the wall I had never seen in America. We have attendance boards or hymnal songs in the old church, but I saw what was called a martyr's board. I asked our partner about that. He said, those are the people in this church who've died for their faith because they follow Jesus. And we list their names on the wall, and there were multiple names. And I was awestruck as I saw that. And then we went to a baptismal. People were being baptized, and the pastor asked three questions. He said, will you live for Jesus? And they would answer yes. Secondly, will you obey Jesus? And they would answer yes. And the third and final question gripped me. Will you be willing to die for Jesus? And they answered yes, and they were baptized. So Tong Lal represents so many Christians in India who, because of their faith, suffer tremendous persecution, losing lives, losing homes, losing their economy, losing everything. So this is a way today for your listening audience just to step up and say, I want to help. I can't do it all, but I can do something. And with this gift, help six persecuted Christians.
19: The phone number is 877-512-5818, 877-512-5818. 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I am moved by Tom talking that martyr's board, and I'm moved by the three questions that are asked of those that have accepted Christ before they're baptized. And that third question, would you be willing to die for Jesus? I mean, we as the Western Church in San Diego and San Diego County, I don't know if that's a question that would ever be asked at a baptism at a Sunday morning or evening. Or if we were to go to the beach here in San Diego County and be baptized in the Pacific, are you willing to die for Jesus? And these are the realities of fellow Jesus followers around the world, including in India, in Ethiopia, Afghanistan, and North Korea. I mean, there are World Help serving around the world. And I'd love to see here during the program 60 persecuted Christians given the food and the clothing and the medical care and the Bible to hinge their promises that they know and to read them again and over again, remind Jesus of that. $1,500 gift would be all 60 persecuted Christians. $150 from 10 of us. Again, 877-512-5818, 877-512-5818. You can also go to kprz.com and click that World Help banner. It's Big Wave Dave. Tom, I'm moved by that martyrs board, brother. I mean, we walk into church and we've got, in the modern church here, we walk into like a concert. We walk into with lights and with darkness and worship being pummeled through. And yet you're going to the developing world and there's a martyrs board hanging with name after name after name of those who did not give up the name of Jesus. And we're literally, I mean, this gift we're giving is that lifeline of knowing that God's promises do not fail.
20: Absolutely. Dave, when you stop and think about it, it was very sobering to me. Again, I told you I'd never seen anything like that or experienced anything. And as I was looking at that, I looked around the people there in that church service, and we were about to have communion. I was about to say, Lord, thank you for what you've done for me, your death, your burial, your resurrection, and have communion in that church service like we do all across our states here in America. But this was sobering because looking at that board were literally people who have died for their faith. And I reflected, when was the last time I had seen that where I live in my hometown and my home state?
19: Right.
20: And I realized that, you know, we're not there yet. Maybe coming soon to us, who knows? But at this point, it is for many people around the world. And it's taking place and they're suffering for their faith. And I said, what can I do to help? And what we're doing today, Dave, is exactly that, helping people who desperately need it. And we have the opportunity. And I'm representing the persecuted church today on the radio who are saying to your audience right now, please help. Please make a difference. Listen to what's taking place. Visualize in your mind's eye, if you could, just for a moment, your home church, look on the wall and imagine a martyr's board in your home church on a wall and let that cause you to make a difference.
19: $150 one-time gift, 6 persecuted Christians provided the word of God, including food and clothing and medical care for families that have had loved ones murdered for following Jesus. Discrimination, violence, displacement, imprisonment. Churches attacked and burned down, scriptures being utterly destroyed, and families losing everything. Brothers and sisters, KPRZ, K-Praise Collective, this $150 is a lifeline. And can we get 60 persecuted Christians right now? A $1,500 gift would be all 60, helping those 60 receive everything we just mentioned here. 877-512-5818, 877-512-5818, 877-512-5818. 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Tom Thompson joins us with World Help. Big Wave Dave, David James. I am really moved by what you just spoke there, Tom, and being an advocate for the persecuted and World Help. Continuing to be one that the emotional, the mental, the physical support, of course, the tangible assets we're giving, but the spiritual aspect of the intense persecution without the encouragement, without the peace, without the comfort, we're being that with every phone call, every click of a mouse, every $150 gift, 6 persecuted Christians being provided that. And I can only think, Tom, what would we, if we had lost everything, we house burned down, everything taken, the word of God we do not have anymore. We're saying, Lord God, where are you? And here come Jesus followers saying there are Christians around the world that want you to know you're not abandoned. This is one of the most impactful investments we're going to make this side of eternity, brother.
20: I remember, Dave, one of my first trips into Iraq just a few years ago, and we were going to a place that they told us there were 850 people who had been displaced from Mosul. There was a note on their door, convert, pay, or die. They're not going to convert to Muslim. They don't have the money to pay. Obviously, they don't want to die. So they had left, and we took four truckloads of blankets. Winter was coming. So we had blankets, heaters, clothes, food, medicine, because they fled with only what was on their back. Now imagine one day in a moment's notice, you, your wife, your children left your house and you can't take anything with you except what's on your back. And so we went to this village in Burundi. It's just a couple of miles from Mosul. In fact, we had security. While we were there, a car had left to let ISIS know that we were there and they were coming. So we, after about an hour and a half, had to leave. But we helped these people. That's what's taking place. That's what your listening audience right now is helping. People who fled with nothing. And we went to Erbil, and I'll never forget. We walked up and down the streets because people provided Bibles. Now, you can imagine fleeing, not having anything, and then not having the Word of God to go to for comfort. Vernon Brewer, our founder of World Help, was on one side of the street. I was on the other side of the street. And we went from home to home, passing out red Arabic Bibles to let people know that God hadn't forgotten them. The church in America hadn't forgotten them. And Dave, if you could be there, they would take these Bibles and they would kiss the Bible and they would hold it to their chest and they would then reach out and hug me. What an experience for people who just wanted a copy of the Word of God. They had nothing, but that Bible gave them comfort because the Spirit of God gave them comfort. That's why we do this, Dave.
19: Convert, pay, or die.
20: Convert, pay, or die.
19: I mean, brothers and sisters, in the 11 minutes that remain here in the program, convert, pay, or die. That's the choice that fellow Jesus followers around the globe, whether it's in Africa or in Asia or in the Middle East, are experiencing. And World Help, providing persecuted Christians the food and the clothing and the medical care. Yes, all those tangibles. The scripture, the Word of God. Man, Tom, you just talking about the Arabic Bible being passed out in Iraq when you were there, and so much in love with the promises of God that they could read it once again, that kissing the Bible, hugging the Bible, knowing that the Word of God was theirs once again. Guys, this is holy work. It's a $150 one-time gift, six persecuted Christians, the food, the clothing, the medical care, the Word of God, the Bible, through World Help. And I'm looking to see if we can get 60 persecuted Christians here. We have about 9 minutes left in the program. $150 one-time gift from 10 of us will be the 60. $1,500 would be all 60. And I just invite all of us to say once again, where would I be? And if I had had my home burned down, I had been given the choice, first off, convert, pay, or die. And our home burned down, our churches burned down, our clothing, our cars, or everything we had worked hard for, gone, stolen, looted, burned. And we didn't give up the name of Jesus. And here comes some Jesus followers from World Help that says, you're not abandoned, you're not forgotten, we're going to go through this together. Where would we be, and what would we say, and how would our faith be restored? That's what you're gifting. So 877-512-5818, 877-512-5818, 877-512-5818. You can care for fellow hunted Christians, KPRZ.com, that World Help banner. It's Tom here and Dave here with caring for our fellow brothers and sisters, persecuted Christian followers around the world. Tom, you have been around the world. You've talked about the martyrs board you saw at the church there, and name after name after name of those souls that did not relinquish the name of Jesus. You just talked about convert, pay, or die, the reality for persecuted Christians around the world. If we were to see the Jesus followers you're talking about right here who had lost everything, talk about their demeanor, yet talk about how the gift that we give through World Help as fellow Jesus followers, caring for fellow Jesus followers, restore that hope.
20: I'm trying to be your audience, Dave. I'm trying to place myself right now, maybe in a car or in a home, listening to your voice and listening to this broadcast. So imagine with me just for a moment, you've just received a text message, home, office, car. The text message said this: the police are waiting at your house to arrest you. Your crime? Simply the fact that you're a Christian. That happened in Iran. Right now, people have received messages. They're continuing to receive messages. That individual had just dropped his daughter off at school. He texted back, "I'm heading home now. I don't know what will happen to me. Please pray." And over the past months, we know so many people have been arrested. So many people have been killed. So many people, they're imprisoned and they're beaten. That individual, during long, tiring interrogation, the police tried to intimidate him as well as other Christ followers to reject their faith. Doesn't know where his daughter is. He's in prison. He's being beaten. They want him to reject his faith. But despite all of that, he was talking about while in prison, there was a woman in her first month reported that she was able to lead three people to Christ, one of whom was on death row. So imagine now you're in jail, you're beaten, you're persecuted. You meet this woman. She's already led three people to faith. One was just about to be killed. And believers in Iran are saying that God has placed them there for such a time as this. Who does that remind you of?
19: Yeah.
20: And they're ready to do everything possible to proclaim the gospel of Jesus. And one Christian wrote and said, "The gospel will not be held in chains. The gospel will go forth. It is a time to be more open and declare that Jesus is Lord." From Christ followers, in prison, beaten for their faith, having lost everything, they see it as an opportunity to evangelize people in their country. Even in the midst of persecution, it is the blood of the martyrs that causes the church to grow, Dave. It's just overwhelming.
19: You know, staying on that thread of talking to our audience and inviting them to have the empathy and compassion and getting that text that says, "We have police at the door ready to arrest you and our family because you're a Christian. Convert, pay, or die." I mean, this is a reality for thousands. What is it? I was reading like 388 million Christians around the world, persecution. This is not, I'm going to post something on social media that says, "Oh, Jesus is Lord," and then someone says, "Oh, you bigot." I mean, this is homes being burned down, texts saying your whole family's going to be arrested, being imprisoned, being tortured. These gifts, Tom, when I say holy work, it's holy work. So when we invite that $150 for six persecuted Christians at 877-512-5818, KPRZ.com, that World Help banner, KPRZ.com, World Help banner, $1,500, all 60. Brother, our prayer, and we prayed before we started the program, that this would, that Lord, get us out of the way, and perhaps these gifts, not only obviously caring for persecuted Jesus followers around the world, fellow brothers and sisters, but perhaps this gift will entrench us into our boldness and being more courageous for Jesus in our own family, in our own community, in our neighborhoods, in our zip codes, our nation.
20: I pray that does. I look at the Church of Jesus across the world today, and I see what happens in other countries. I see what's happening in our country. And Dave, I'm optimistic. I just can't help but believe that Jesus is coming soon. Yes. I don't know when, but I know he's coming soon. And I remember a friend of mine, he said, I just want to take as many people with me to heaven as I can. Mm. That ought to be our compassion. That ought to be our love. We ought to be able to say, I want to make a difference. And maybe your audience, you know, they can't go. I was in China. I walked into a house church. I opened the door, 40 Christ followers, no sound system, no heat, no chairs, one Bible. And yet they were worshiping the Lord with all of their heart. It was incredible, the sound that came from their heart in worship. We have all of those things in our churches in America, and sometimes we don't worship as we should.
19: Right.
20: They had nothing. And I was reminded again, it's not all the stuff that's around us. It's a heart that honors Christ. It's a heart of compassion that reaches out and makes a difference. It is being willing to say, Lord, I may not be in Turkey. I may not be in Iran. I may not be in China. I may not be in North Korea, but I'm here, and here's what's in my hand. It's open. Take what I have, use it for the church, use it for the gospel, provide help and hope for those who desperately need it, and that's what I can do. That doesn't take much courage. All that does, and it doesn't take pity. It takes compassion. Compassion moves us to action, and that's what we're asking your audience to do.
19: Tom, in the moments that remain, what would you've hugged and prayed with persecuted Christians? What do these gifts mean in their life? Describe the moments when these gifts are given, saying, brothers and sisters, Jesus loves you. There's Christians in America that love you. You've not been abandoned or forgotten. There is a hope in Christ.
20: I'm in Jordan. I met Salam and his wife, who in their country, because they were Christ followers, were stripped naked and paraded down the street. A non-believer took them and hid them in a farmhouse for 4 days, got them out of the country, and they were now in a church in Jordan, and we came in with pallets of food, clothing, medicine, and water, and Bibles. And I can remember Salam walking up to me. He probably all of 5 feet two, gave me a hug and began sobbing and said, thank you, thank you, thank you. I needed to know that somebody cared. I needed to know that my faith mattered. I needed to know that we were not forgotten. I needed to know that there were people who were willing to get out of their comfort zone, in his words, and say thank you, and hugged me and wept. And I'll never forget that moment. All I simply gave him was a bag of clothes, water, medicine, shoes for a family that had nothing. That's my takeaway. That's the difference that we're making right there.
19: 877-512-5818. 877-512-5818. 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
0: Do you handle stress in your life in a healthy way or an unhealthy way? Hi, this is Jim Daly with Focus on the Family. We all face heavy demands, and if we're not careful, that pressure can easily turn into stress. And make no mistake, when stress goes unchecked, it will become toxic. Not only does stress wear us down emotionally, it can also take a heavy toll physically. Headaches, upset stomach, and trouble sleeping are just the beginning of the short-term physical problems. In the long run, stress can increase your risk for a number of serious health conditions as well. Now, you're probably thinking, Jim, I already know stress is bad. And before you consider tuning me out, I want to tell you that it really doesn't take much effort to begin reversing the wear and tear stress is causing. Yes, eating right, exercising, and getting enough sleep are all important. But did you know that research suggests that if you have a close friend you can talk with about what's bothering

0: 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You don't need a building. 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You just need to turn your heart to Air One.
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12: Hello and welcome to the show. I'm your host, Pat Campbell. We've got a fascinating program for you today. Our guest today says that there is a youth molecule in the human body, and he says this molecule of youth happens to be concentrated in our skin, hair, eyes, and joints. He says this substance not only dramatically influences our appearance, in other words, how young or how healthy we look, but more importantly, our physical strength, our flexibility, and mobility. This is our ability to do things, lift things, get around, be physical. Today we're going to learn more about this once mysterious substance and how new breakthroughs are allowing us to get it back and keep it as we get older. All right, Bill Sardi is here. Bill is an author. He's traveled around the world in search of information about hyaluronic acid, or HA as it's sometimes referred to. He's back from his recent trip to a small village in Japan, where people maintain high levels of HA and are famous for their ability to defy the aging process. Bill, welcome to the program.
13: Great to be with you, Pat. And all your statements to introduce the show today are certainly not overstatements. After years of people using oral hyaluronic acid supplements, well, of course, we're going to give your audience a report today, an update, and an improvement, how things are going, as thousands of people have discovered how this supports in particular their joints, but also their skin and their eyes and, of course, their hair and so on. These are the areas where the body actually is highly concentrated in HA. But I want to tell all your listeners to please stay tuned, because there's going to be an offer today from Purity Products, no strings attached. This is an offer from a reputable company that's been in business for years.
14: Just for $5, there's no strings attached. You get to try a bottle of this wonderful new product and make your life simple, make your supplement regimen simple, and save a little money along the way.
12: Now, you say there's a youth molecule in the human body and that it holds the key to the visible signs of aging. Now, you've written about this. You've traveled to Japan to do the research. So tell me about it. What exactly is this molecule you're talking about?
13: Pat, it's amazing that most people don't know this word, hyaluronic acid. And, of course, it's made. It's all over our body. It's in our skin. It's an all-natural molecule. We can get it orally, replace it in our body.

0: but more so we've learned that the little bit that we can get as a dietary supplement can trigger your body to make more. And, of course, why do we need more? Well, when we're young, we're loaded with this stuff. When we're babies, we have what we call baby fat. It's really baby HA. It makes, well, as babies fall down and get cuts and scrapes, you notice they never really get any lifelong scars from that because they have lots of HA on board, hyaluronic acid. And to make this easy to understand for the audience, I think we can all appreciate that women have smoother skin and thicker hair and so on. All of that is because estrogen sends a signal to make more HA, and that's why the girls have more limber, flexible joints. They can get in a kind of a lotus posture kind of that men can't get into. They certainly have all of those advantages, and it's because the estrogen sends a signal to make more HA. Now, women have more HA to lose than men do, and you see the skin shriveling up, the joints and so on, as women age. But there's a way to get it back, and of course, Purity Products for years now has been talking about HA, and they have a new formula just for the joints, HA joint formula, and it's so important today because I think everyone's confused. An article in the New York Times says consumers are confused what to do to support their joints, so people are looking for alternatives. We need cushioning in between the joints, the bones in our joints. When a doctor looks at an X-ray, all he's doing is measuring the space between the two bones there in the knee. So it's about a quarter of an inch space. Without that cushioning, you've got bone rubbing on bone. That's what HA is. It's the jello or the cushioning agent in between our bones. We lose it either due to wear and tear or age, and so we start getting problems. The more that we find pain relief, the more pain relievers we use, the more we're going to use these joints, and then we're going to wear out more bone. And they've noticed this. People who chronically use pain relievers are going to have more bone wear. So what you need is the actual cushioning back there to lubricate the joint, and that's what HA does. That's what HA is. The doctors call it synovial fluid. They actually inject this into joints. Orthopedists do. Dermatologists inject it into the skin. Eye doctors use it as a lubricant during eye surgery. So it's nothing foreign to modern medicine, but it may be new to you as a listener there, and you have never heard about HA before. Well, you need to learn about it. It's a wonderful molecule. It's all natural, and you can get it as a dietary supplement. Purity Products was the first to introduce it. Now, it's a great big long molecule, Pat, that's 6 million Daltons in molecular weight. Think of 6 million paper clips put together. It's big. You can't absorb it, and Purity found a way to knock it down so that it's only about 1,500 to 3,000. That means that you can absorb this orally. We actually proved that in studies conducted at a laboratory right there in Florida, and we're going to tell you more about that, but we proved that it's orally absorbed. Most doctors are told that oral HA cannot be absorbed. That's true if it's the regular HA. It's got to be knocked down in molecular weight. And more important, it needs some other antioxidants to be added with it. We're going to talk about one here in just a moment. But Purity Products is introducing this all-new joint formula for people that are searching for alternatives for their joint health. And, of course, this isn't a drug. It's a dietary supplement meant to, of course, support healthy joint health as we think of it.
1: If you're just tuning in, we're talking with Bill Sardi about hyaluronic acid, or HA. Now, Bill, you said recently that the HA revolution is underway. More and more people are using it. Tell us why HA is such a breakthrough, and what exactly can it do for people?
0: I think the brick and the mortar analogy is probably the best for everybody to understand it. There are bricks in our body, the cells. There's mortar in between, and the mortar is the collagen. Now, within the collagen, not the collagen itself, vitamin C makes collagen, but within that collagen, there's a moisturizing agent that looks like Jell-O. Now, everyone knows you put some Jell-O in the refrigerator, and the water separates out after a time. And that's what's happening in our body. We're losing the water-holding molecule, HA. The body is 72% water. And as we lose this, the connective tissue that connects all of our cells, that connects all of everything that we have, begins to lose its water. It separates out, and then we begin to lose the substance, the scaffolding, the support structure that holds our body together. And, of course, we begin to wrinkle. We shrivel up. We lose an inch in our height. We see the brain shrivels up and the eye and so on. All of these things occur with age. And, you know, Ponce de Leon was looking for a youth molecule, and he wanted to find it in, of course, the fountain of youth, the water. He was looking for a water fountain. The body needs water, but it has to hold it. And, of course, I want everyone to think of having something like a Jell-O type of a water balloon filled with Jell-O, or one filled with water. Which one do you want? You want the one filled with Jell-O because it's still firm but soft and cushiony. And that's the way our bodies are when we're young babies. Or even a pregnant woman is loaded with this, which is an example of the how the HA is made more so at certain times of our life. But as age goes on, we're going to lose it. We're going to see the wrinkles, the thinning hair. We're going to see our joints lose their flexibility. We're just telling people that after thousands of people have tried this, if you're taking glucosamine supplements, it took 13 years for doctors to adopt glucosamine sulfate. It's a regular dietary supplement now in drugstores, health food stores. People ask me, well, why hasn't my doctor told me about hyaluronic acid? Well, it took 13 years for glucosamine. It'll be on the front page of Time magazine. It's just going to take time. And it'll get there because patients are going to take this to their doctors and point it out, as they did glucosamine. The revolution starts with patients and people that have issues and want to have healthy joints and skin and hair and eyes and want to see some of these useful levels of HA restored in their body.
1: Now, Bill, you've written a great deal about the role of hyaluronic acid in the body's connective tissues. How does HA work in the joints and the connective tissues?
0: It's a natural cushioning agent. And, Pat, we're talking to you about between the bones. It also surrounds the nerves. There's a sciatic nerve. There's an ulnar nerve. There's a carpal tunnel nerve. All of these are going to need the special cushioning that HA can give them. There are people that tell us this stuff works. Here's Ernie writing to me, who's actually teaches and plays golf in Dover, Delaware. He found this Purity joint formula, and we're telling you it worked miracles for him. Why? Because Purity has not only taken the HA, but they've taken a brand new substance called Hydrox that's taken from olives. Now, Pat, you notice you can put a bowl of olives on your table and a year later come back, and except for a little bit of shrinkage due to just a loss of moisture, they're very stable. They're still there. They didn't shrivel up and waste away due to fungal contamination. So there's something very strong in olives. We've known it for a long time. Dr. Roberto Crea, an Italian researcher who's now here in this country, doing some research on hydroxytyrosol extracted from olives and found out that it does some of the same things that the molecules do that trigger, like estrogen does, the production of HA. So we began to think, why don't we combine this wonderful, strong antioxidant from olives into Purity's new HA joint formula? You know, we're getting results like we've never seen before. This is why Bill writes to us this year saying, I'm taking HA for my knees. It's done wonders for my joints. So we get these letters from people. They're unsolicited. You see, this is the kind of thing we hear. And, of course, they're astounded with this. They just can't believe it. Here's someone writing to me. This is Dr. Cal Lee saying, he looks like a man that's 30 years younger, and he says people can't even believe his level of fitness and youthful appearance. And he says, I tell you to tell him it's just the HA formula. And, of course, he sent us pictures on the Internet how fit he looks for his age. And you're going to look a little younger because when you were young, you had a lot of this. 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Well, there is no risk today. 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Why would somebody do that? Because they know people who try this say, hey, it really worked for me. 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
1: Now, Bill, you visited this village in Japan, Yuzuri Hari, or as they call it, the Village of Long Life. Now, I understand that the people had unusually high HA levels in this village. What did you find when you met the people? Is it genetic? Is it dietary? What did you see?
0: Well, I went there again for the second time with translators, photographers, and it was easy to understand without studies, even though the town doctor there, Dr. Komori, has identified hyaluronic acid as the very reason why these people in Yuzuri Hara exhibit such youthfulness. And by the way, they have a lady there in her 90s without any aging spots in her skin, perfect skin, no wrinkles whatsoever. People living into their 80s and 90s look a lot younger, and it all became clear when we were there. Now, they grow a lot of their own vegetables and foods right there near their homes, and they have a lot of fresh foods, and sometimes they have a little extra, so they come down to the vegetable market and bring their goods there to be sold. So we were there taking pictures and interviewing people when 83-year-old Mr. Ishii came driving in on his motorcycle to deliver his vegetables to the fruit market. Pat, where do we have in the United States 83-year-olds driving their motorcycle down to the vegetable market? We don't have it. We followed him to his home where he was up on a 30-foot ladder trimming a tree. He works in the fields about 4 to 6 hours a day. And he introduced us to his neighbor who was 90 years old without a wrinkle on his face. Neither of them use reading glasses. And, of course, he works about 6 to 8 hours out in the fields every day. This was remarkable. I almost felt that I was in some sort of a place where the dinosaurs are still living or something. It was so remarkable. These people just exhibit a youthfulness, a flexibility in their joints, certainly a healthfulness that we just don't see everywhere else. In fact, it was so remarkable that the Emperor of Japan actually has visited this village. Pictures were taken there. You could see them all over the village there as they had posted them. So these are the kinds of reports that we hear.
1: Let me ask you a question here. You mentioned glucosamine, and there's another one out there that's pretty popular, MSM. How does this HA stack up against those other ones? The other ones, you have to take them for a while before you even see any results.
0: You do. And most of these are very positive dietary supplements. They certainly have lots of benefits. Glucosamine takes quite a while to kick in. MSM is a wonderful sulfur compound, and again, it's an anti-inflammatory, as are many things like fish oil. And so these are all wonderful, but they're not dealing with the origin of the problem. The origin of the problem is the loss of cushioning in the joint. And if we can just replace this, if we can find a way to get that cushioning back, that's what we call youthfulness. That's what we had when we were young. Here's David writing to me from New York, 25 years, looking for something that would help support his lower back. And, of course, he said, I can't believe it now. He says, I can't thank you enough for this product. People have tried all the alternatives. They've searched everywhere else, Pat, and they haven't heard of hyaluronic acid.
1: Now, the reorder rates on HA sort of tell me that things are phenomenal. The product works. The study shows how. But what are the customers saying? What are they telling you, candidly? What are they saying to Bill Sardi?
0: If the horses come back to the trough, there must be good water there. It's amazing to me how people say, just keep sending this. It's wonderful. It changed my life. Here's Lorraine saying, I can't believe it, but I'm able to run. I love it. These are online. You can go see some of these comments. Purity Products has it online, where people just log in and tell you. These aren't edited in any way. Here's Brent writing, says, no one at Purity Products made an outlandish claim about HA joint formula, but 3 days after I started taking it, I noticed the difference. This stuff really works. It's your own personal discovery. That's why Purity Products wants you to have this bottle. 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I'm in. It says, I'm doing very well on HA. Thank you very much. Here's Jasmine saying, my face looks moist and youthful, and I'm getting people asking me about it. What am I taking? 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
0: It's a capsule. 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
0: Well, certainly when we look in the mirror, when we see, well, let's say we're twin brothers, if we're looking, one of us ages faster than the other, how do we know that? And we're looking at our hair, we're looking at our skin, how smooth it is. You're losing HA. That's what your body's telling you. Losing HA and aging are equivalent to the same thing. How do you get it back? How do you get this wonderful youth molecule? There certainly is one. Ponce de Leon was right, the fountain of youth. The body is 72% water, but it needs to be held into a cushioning gel. No, this isn't going to cause water retention. 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It's all natural. You had a lot more of it when you were young. You just need to get a little bit of it back. I know the more, Pat, that I say good about this, people find it unbelievable.
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14: You've worked your whole life, done what you were told, saved, invested, stayed the course. But deep down, something doesn't feel right. Because if your faith guides your life, shouldn't it guide your money too? What if the problem isn't you, but the plan you were given? It's time to stop guessing and start aligning your money with your purpose. This is the Stewardship Revolution.
16: You want to sleep well and feel good about the future? Well, me too. Christian listeners, we have important thoughts and ideas for you today. Markets have been dealing with a lot lately. Inflation pressures, energy prices, policy uncertainty, and a midterm election year ahead. Well, today on Stewardship Revolution, we're talking about retirement under pressure. And Jay Peroni is with us. Jay, why is this such an important time for people to be approaching or living in retirement, to be reviewing their plan?
17: Yeah, Tom, because pressure really reveals whether a plan is actually built to hold up. When someone's younger, they may have years to recover from volatility or rising costs. But when someone begins to get toward retirement, say they're 5 to 10 years from retirement or already retired, the margin for error is much smaller. And inflation's going to affect everything from the cost of groceries, gas, utilities, insurance, and especially healthcare. Mm-hmm. And then a market volatility is going to affect their account values, and taxes will impact how much income people actually get to keep. So that's why we create a 5-pillar retirement plan, because we want to review all of these pressures before you force a decision. And Proverbs 21:5 is a great guiding verse. It says, "The plans of the diligent surely leads to abundance." This is a great reminder that diligence matters before retirement, not after the stress arrives.
16: We're talking to Jay Peroni. This is the Stewardship Revolution, and we're talking about the retirement income problem. Historically, Jay, you've told me that midterm election years can bring a lot more market volatility. So how should Christian listeners be thinking about election year markets without letting politics or the headlines drive their financial decisions?
17: Yeah, the first thing I always say to people is stay informed, but not emotional. Greed and fear can get the best of us. And election years can create a lot of uncertainty, and the markets hate uncertainty. Investors are trying to interpret policy, taxes, interest rates. They look like they're going to rise instead of fall. You've got regulations changes and the direction of the economy. But politics shouldn't become the investment strategy. A wise retiree will ask, does my plan work if the markets are choppy? Does my income still hold up? Am I taking the right amount of risk at this stage of life? The point is not to predict every headline. Really, the point is to build a plan that can handle the headlines so you're not chasing returns or acting out of fear. That's where having a solid game plan, the five-pillar strategy that we talk about at faithbasedplan.com, that helps people to prioritize and make sure they're covering their income, their investments, taxes, healthcare issues, as well as legacy issues. That's really what the five pillars are, is creating a faith-based financial roadmap.
16: Now, our goal here is to help you build investment strategies that God can bless. 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So, Jay, if someone's retirement plan were a house, what kind of cracks in the foundation could inflation, market volatility, taxes, or rising energy costs reveal?
17: Yeah, Tom, they could reveal that the income plan is too dependent on market growth. Maybe the portfolio is too aggressive, or the taxes were never really planned for. Mm-hmm. They could also reveal that someone has old accounts just scattered everywhere. We call them financial junk drawers. You just got an account over here, one over there. Maybe your beneficiaries are outdated, or you have no clear strategy for which dollars are meant for income, growth, protection, or legacy. We want to have different buckets for different strategies. We also, if we look at a house, it can look fine from the street, but a storm will really reveal the weak spots. If you get a hurricane or tornado, the roof could come off. Or if you don't have a solid foundation, the house could just collapse. Retirement is very similar. It's a time to inspect the foundation. That's why our company is called Firm Foundation. We want to build it on the rock, Jesus Christ. The time right now is to prepare before the storm, not after damage has already been done.
16: We want to help you fight inflation, friends. And how can higher gas prices, grocery bills, utilities, insurance, and healthcare costs, Jay, quietly affect somebody's retirement income plan? I mean, even if someone's account balance still looks strong on paper.
17: Yeah, so inflation can quietly shrink your purchasing power. It's kind of, you don't really see it coming. Mm-hmm. You look at your bank statement, you say, I've got, you know, $100,000 in the bank, and it's collecting interest. It's not losing purchasing power. But it actually is, because a person may see that large balance on their statement, but if their monthly expenses keep rising, that money may not stretch the way that they expected. And this is especially important for retirees, because they're no longer receiving regular wage increases from their employer. They don't have that automatic wage protection where you're getting a raise each year. Your plan needs to account for rising costs over time, and retirement's not just about the first year after work stops. I remember my grandfather retired in the 80s, back when interest rates were 18%. He was collecting more income in retirement than he was while he was working. He had a pension, CDs, and then he also had Social Security. But you fast forward 10, 12 years into his retirement, and eventually inflation, taxes, and the nursing home wiped him out. You want to make sure that your retirement plan can last for at least 20 to 30 years of life, allow you to keep giving, doing God's work. Also make sure you have a plan for healthcare and your family needs. And that's where, again, creating a five-pillar retirement roadmap is critical. And that's what we help our listeners do.
16: Jay, both your dad and mine began to run out of money at the end. What is the real difference between having investments and having a retirement plan that's actually been reviewed for the world we're living in right now?
17: Yeah, so having investments means you own accounts, you have funds or assets. But if you have a plan, it means those assets have a purpose. Is it in line with your faith and values? Are you supporting things that contradict your Christian values? The plan will answer a lot of questions for us, Tom. It's going to answer things like, where will my income come from? How much risk is appropriate? What happens during a market downturn? How will taxes be managed? What healthcare costs need to be considered? And then what type of legacy do you want to leave? Many people have investments, but no coordination. The five pillars, as we've talked about, income, investments, taxes, healthcare, and legacy, they help bring all the pieces together. When you're working and saving, most people focus on just one of the five pillars, the investments. Am I saving enough? Am I getting a good return? Do I have my investments in the right places? But as you approach retirement, you've got to focus on all five of those pillars.
16: If you have questions about your family's financial situation, you can pick up the phone and give Jay a call at 800-270-7310, 800-270-7310. Now, Jay, when the market gets noisy, how can someone tell whether their portfolio still fits their stage of life or whether they're taking more risk than they actually realize?
17: Yeah, so it gets kind of cloudy when the markets are rising. Everybody just feels good. The markets are going up. Their accounts are going up. But the problem is you need to measure it. Many people think they're a moderate investor until they see what their portfolio could actually do. It could lose a significant amount of money during a downturn. That's why we stress test it before the next downturn. A portfolio that worked at age 45 may not be appropriate at age 65. That doesn't mean retirees should avoid all risk, but the risk needs to match their income needs, their time horizon, and their emotional comfort level. And if your retirement plan only works when the market is calm, it may not be strong enough. That's why we want to poke holes in it. See what happens if the next downturn happens. And it could happen at any point. This AI bubble is a bubble, in my opinion, and it's going to collapse at some point. You want to be stress testing your portfolio before the next downturn.
16: We have five offers for our listeners during the course of today's broadcast. Be sure to stay with us. If retirement were a boat leaving the harbor, why would you want to check for leaks before the water gets rough?
17: Yeah, just think about a small leak in a boat, right? That can become a huge problem as you get out to sea. Small leaks become big problems once you're out in the open water. And retirement, those leaks might be too much market risk, no tax strategy, no income plan, old 401ks that haven't been monitored or reviewed in a long time. They may also be investments that are not aligned with your faith and values. You may be supporting things that contradict your Christian values. Let's take a look under the hood and see what you're supporting. Before retirement, you still have time to patch those holes. Once you're relying on the portfolio for income, every weakness matters more and more.
16: It's a little bit too dangerous out there for people just to wing it these days. If you're within 5 to 10 years of retirement, or maybe already retired, or unsure whether your portfolio still fits your stage of life, call Jay at 800-270-7310. And you can also visit the website. 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So, Jay, you mentioned that a lot of people have old 401ks from previous employers. I worked at the same place for 28 years, so don't quite get that. But in a market environment like this, why should those accounts be reviewed instead of just ignored?
17: Well, old 401ks are often forgotten, but they still carry risk, fees, limited options, or investments that no longer fit the person's retirement goals. So if you're disconnected from your income plan, now is a time to look at a potential rollover, because a rollover can create more flexibility, give you more investment options, could be faith-based investment options rather than your standard planned options. Also, better coordination with the rest of your plan. And for others, staying put may make sense. The key is not to guess. It's to review the options and understand how the account fits with your overall retirement plan. That's what we try to help our listeners do. Make sure they've got a plan that's working together with their overall purpose for their goals.
16: So what's the deal with 59 and a half or older? I mean, what should our listeners understand about things like that as it relates to in-service withdrawals or possible 401k rollover options?
17: Yeah, this is something that most people miss. You may be working for a company, and once you reach 59 and a half, even though you're still working there, a lot of plans offer what's called an in-service withdrawal once you're 59 and a half. Even if you're still working, you still keep contributing, still keep get your match from your company, but you can take your existing balance, roll that over to an IRA, no tax consequences, and now you have a lot more investment options. You can look at faith-based investing, investing according to your faith. You can also have a professional money manager watch over that portfolio for you. But it depends on the plan rules, taxes, investment options, and overall goals. But many people don't realize that this option even exists. That's why a review matters before retirement comes along.
16: Yeah, so think about that, friends, if you are investing through your work. Jay, how could Roth conversions become part of the conversation? I mean, when someone is worried about future taxes or retirement income and required minimum distributions.
17: Yeah, Roth conversions can help some people move money from tax-deferred accounts where you're going to be taxed later and be forced to take required minimum distributions. You can move it into a tax-free account by paying your taxes now instead of later. And this can be useful if someone believes tax rates may be higher in the future, which I certainly do based on the status of our country's finances right now. You may also want to reduce future required minimum distributions. You may want to be able to pass more money to your kids, grandkids, and churches and ministries. Doing some charitable planning and tax planning ahead of time is really important. 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
16: Today we're talking about the five pillars and faith-driven planning. And you can trust God with your future That's the basis of today's program. This is the Stewardship Revolution with Jay Peroni. And Jay, if someone's retirement plan were a five-legged table, what happens when one of the legs, income, investments, taxes, healthcare, or legacy, is weak or missing?
17: Well, the whole table becomes unstable and just falls over. Someone may have a strong investment account, but no income plan, and they have no income, but no tax strategy. They may have beneficiaries, but no legacy plan, or they may have a portfolio, but no idea whether it lines up with their faith and values. That's why we created the five-pillar system. This is my life's work. I've been doing this for 30 years. I'm a certified financial planner, master's in financial planning, and I've worked with hundreds of people all over the country from coast to coast. And I found that there are many problems that people have in one of these five areas. And that's what my job is. I'm a problem solver. I've found that out of every 10 people that I talk to, 9 out of 10, I can find at least one thing we can improve significantly to help their financial future. The five pillars help us avoid treating retirement as one isolated account balance. Instead, retirement is a coordinated life plan. That's what it's about. And I work with people on a personal basis. I don't work with hundreds of clients. I work with a handful of clients that I really enjoy getting to know. It's a personal business. We want to make sure that your investments and your financial plan all coordinate with your faith at the center of it.
16: Well, Jay, you've helped us, my wife and I, as we plan for retirement. And I know you love Proverbs like I do. Proverbs 21:5 says, "The plans of the diligent lead surely to abundance." How does that verse apply when markets and politics and inflation all feel so uncertain today?
17: Yeah, it reminds us really, Tom, that uncertainty is not an excuse for an inaction. I see a lot of people procrastinate. I'll get to this eventually. And eventually comes, and then they're ready for retirement, and they're trying to adapt rather than being proactive and getting ahead of the curve. Christians are not called to panic, Tom. But we are called to be diligent, and diligence means knowing what you own. Does it line up with God's word? And we're called to multiply what he's given us. The parable of the talents is a clear illustration of that. But God also cares where we're investing. Does our investment portfolio have the heart of God? Are we supporting things like abortion, pornography, embryonic stem cell research, tobacco, alcohol, gambling, or countries that are persecuting Christians? These may not line up with your faith and values. Let's take a look under the hood, see exactly what you own. Let's also look at how much income you need in retirement. Do you have a high likelihood you're going to run out of money in retirement? That's the number one fear when I talk to people from coast to coast, that they're going to run out of money in their lifetime. Also, a lot of folks are worried about taxes. Am I paying too much? How do I be more proactive with tax strategies? And what happens if me or my loved ones needed some type of long-term care, like my grandfather, who had dementia and was in a nursing home for 3 years? Let's get ahead of that before that becomes a problem. And lastly, thinking about your legacy. What happens if you don't have your wishes on paper or you haven't reviewed your beneficiaries in some time? Whatever it says on your 401k, your IRA, your Roth, whatever's listed there, doesn't matter what your will or trust says. If you haven't updated your beneficiaries, it could be a huge problem in the future. We can't control the markets or the elections, but what we can do, Tom, is we can control whether we've taken the time to plan wisely. That's why we want to help you create a faith-based financial plan, and it's using the five pillars that we've been discussing today.
16: Jay, talking about the scriptures, Luke 14 talks about sitting down and counting the cost before building something. Mm-hmm. Why is that such an important reminder for someone building and preparing for retirement?
17: Yeah, well, retirement's not something you want to wing it, right? You don't want to just get there and say, hopefully it works out. Hope's not a strategy. Retirement is one of the biggest financial transitions that people can ever make. You're building a new season of life, and before you step into it, you need to count the cost. You need to stress test it. How long will this money last? Where's my income going to come from? Where do I take my money from the taxable accounts, the Roths, the IRAs? Where do I take my first paycheck from? What happens when I get to retirement? I don't have a paycheck coming in. What are the monthly expenses going to look like? What about healthcare costs? What about inflation? How's that going to impact my lifestyle in the future? What income is reliable? What is going to be variable? What assets are exposed to market risk? But you want to give, protect, and look at what you want to leave behind for a legacy. And counting that cost is not fear, it's wisdom. And that's where you want to do it in advance, usually a year or two before you retire, or sooner if you can. But usually the first 5 years before retirement and after retirement are critical. You want to make sure your plan has been stress tested. So if the market turmoil heats up or the market down, next market downturn occurs, you're prepared for that in advance.
16: Okay, Jay, so how should faith-based investors be thinking about current market risk without being ruled by fear or politics or headlines?
17: Yeah, they should begin with stewardship, because money is a tool that God has entrusted to us. And the goal is not to chase every trend or hide from every risk. The goal is to make wise, disciplined decisions that reflect your faith, your family, and your future. And I love James 1:5, one of my favorite life verses. It tells us to ask God for wisdom. This is the posture we want: wisdom before emotion, planning before panic, and clarity before major decisions.
16: Well, friends, maybe you wrestle with procrastination. I've been meaning to do something about my own procrastination, as a matter of fact. 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It can lead to preparation, and that's what we want for you. 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Friends, we'll see you here next week.
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21: March 4th, 1865. The Civil War was nearing its end. The nation was exhausted, divided, and grieving. On that day, President Abraham Lincoln delivered his second inaugural address, just 700 words spoken in about 7 minutes. 41 days later, Lincoln would be assassinated. Yet the words he spoke that day still echo through history. In that brief address, Lincoln referenced God 14 times, spoke of prayer, and quoted scripture repeatedly. He reminded Americans that both sides of the conflict shared a common faith, saying both read the same Bible and pray to the same God, and each invokes his aid against the other. Lincoln understood that political division alone could not explain the nation's crisis. More than 160 years later, America still wrestles with division, truth, and our dependence on God. The question is whether we'll remember the wisdom Lincoln left behind.
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4: The psalmist David wrote, "How precious are your thoughts about me, O God. They cannot be numbered." Pastor Greg Laurie says we should return the favor.
5: It's so important to remember the Lord. You know, one way is just to say grace over a meal. I like that, don't you? When you get up in the morning and you start the day with scripture and prayer, that's a way to remember the Lord. When you set Sunday aside and say, this is the Lord's day. There might be things we can do, but we're going to go worship the Lord in church. That's a way to remember the Lord. This is

0: So many of us spend so little time thinking about the Lord during the day, and yet we want to live with Him forever. God's Word has a bottomless supply of insights for life, but social media captures so much more of most people's attention. Well, today on A New Beginning, as Pastor Greg Laurie continues our Genesis series, we'll see how Noah remembered the Lord. It was his priority after reaching dry land following the flood. We'll learn a number of principles from following the life of this great patriarch.
1: Genesis chapter 6, the title of my message is God Keeps His Promises. Let's pray. Father, we're so glad you keep your promises to us. We don't always keep our promises to you, but even though sometimes we are faithless, you are always faithful. Now we ask you to speak to us from your word. I pray for anybody here who doesn't know you that this would be eye-opening for them, and they would want to get right with you. Or maybe someone who has stumbled and fallen in some way, shape, or form, that they could be restored after hearing this message from your word. We commit this Bible study to you now. In Jesus' name we pray. Amen. So we've all had promises made to us. Maybe some were broken. Maybe we made a promise to someone else that we broke. But the good news is when God makes a promise to us, He's good for it. You can take it to the bank. He always keeps His promises. And in fact, every time you see a rainbow, it's a reminder that God keeps His promises. Because the rainbow is a symbol of this covenant that He made with humanity after Noah and his family got out of the ark and landed safely. Now the Lord was promising something very special to them. And God keeps His promises to us. Someone said that there are at least 3,000 promises from God to us in the Bible. Well, what are they? Here's just a few. You might want to write down these references. God promises to forgive you of all of your sins. 1 John 1:9 says, if we will confess our sin, He's faithful and just to forgive us

0: our sin and cleanse us from all unrighteousness. God promises to give us a new life in Christ. Because over in 2 Corinthians 5:17 it says, if any man be in Christ, he is an altogether different kind of person. The old things have passed away, and behold, everything becomes fresh and new. I love that. One of the reasons I like it when it rains is everything gets cleaned. All the dirty cars are cleaned, right? And you might even see a rainbow afterwards. God makes all things new when we believe in him. He promises to be with us in our hard times. Maybe I'm talking to somebody right now going through a very difficult time. You feel as though you've been abandoned and you're alone. Well, here's what God says. When you go through deep waters, I'll be with you. When you go through rivers of difficulty, you will not drown. When you walk through the fire of oppression, you'll not be burned up and the flames will not consume you. God also promises to complete the work he has begun in your life. Philippians 1:6 says, I'm sure of this, he who began a good work in you will bring it to completion at the day of Jesus Christ. God also promises to give us peace in our hearts when we're tempted to worry, because we're told in Philippians 4:6, don't worry about anything, pray about everything, and the peace of God that passes all understanding will guard your heart and mind in Christ Jesus. God also promises to provide for your needs. Jesus says, don't be like the non-believers. All they think about is what they're going to eat, what they're going to wear, what they're going to drink. But rather seek first the kingdom of God and his righteousness, and all these things shall be added to you. One other promise I would like to focus on. Jesus promises that he will come again to our world. That's right. Jesus said in John 14:3, I will come again. And he means what he says, and he says what he means. It's interesting, I read a Gallup poll that revealed that 66% of the American people believe Jesus Christ is coming back to the earth in the future. 66%. That's more than the amount of Americans that claim to be born again. So even non-believers are believing Jesus is coming. I think even people who aren't Christians are alarmed at the state of our world right now. The turmoil, the upheaval, the unraveling before our eyes, it appears, of our own culture. And they're saying, is this like what the Bible was talking about? They're wondering, is Armageddon coming? Jesus is coming again. And there's a series of events that are going to happen in the end times. And they're a lot like dominoes closely stacked together. And when the first one falls, the others will fall in rapid succession. And those events in chronological order are the rapture, the revealing of the Antichrist, the tribulation period, the battle of Armageddon, the second coming, and then the millennium. So it starts with the rapture. That's the next event on the prophetic calendar. 1 Thessalonians 4:17 says, the dead in Christ shall rise first, and we which are alive and remaining shall be caught up together with them in the clouds, and so shall we ever be with the Lord. The word caught up is from the Greek word harpazo. It means to be taken by force. It's been translated into the word rapture. That is commonly used to describe this event. We're caught up to meet the Lord. And I bring this up because Jesus actually said it would be like it was in the days of Noah before the Lord's return. Matthew 24:37, Jesus said, the arrival of the Son of Man will take place in times like Noah's. Before the great flood, everyone was carrying on as usual, having a good time, right until the day that Noah entered the ark. They knew nothing until the flood came and swept everything away. The Son of Man's arrival will be like that. Two men will be working in the field. One will be taken, the other left behind. Two women will be grinding at the mill. One will be taken and another left behind. So stay awake, be alert. You have no idea when your master will show up. So we're talking a little bit about Noah last time and how evil things were and how Noah managed to walk with God when no one else did. But what does it mean to walk with God? It's really quite simple. If you take a walk with someone, the idea is to get in cadence with each other so you can have a conversation. And there's actually a verse in the book of Amos that gives an insight. It says, shall two walk together unless they have agreed? Unless they have agreed. So to walk with God is to be in agreement with Him. In fact, this can be translated, can two walk together unless they've made an appointment? So you have an appointment with God, and I suggest you keep it. You remember that Adam had an appointment with God, or he would meet with the Lord in the cool of the day, and one day the Lord showed up in the Garden of Eden, and Adam was hiding. Why? Because he had sinned against the Lord. And God wants you to keep your appointment. You know, some people are always late for everything. Are you one of those people? Who are the late people? Raise your hand. See, well, you're raising your hand. You're owning it. You're the late people. Always late, always 15 minutes late, right? Why is that? You don't want to be late for your appointment with God. How many of you are punctual and always on time? Raise your hand. Oh, a few more of those people. Okay, now let me ask you another question. How many of you who are punctual are married to a late person? Raise your hand. Interesting. Welcome to my world. I won't say who's who, but you might be able to figure it out. But anyway, and speaking of marriage, the word unless they have agreed also speaks of a betrothal. Can two walk together unless they've been joined as if in marriage? And the picture of us being married to Christ is used many times in Scripture. He's the groom, we're the bride, right? And my wife and I, you know, being married so many years, know each other very well. We'll go into a restaurant and we'll sit down, a restaurant we've been to before. And before Kathy even picks up the menu, I'll say, you're going to order this. And she'll ignore me. And she'll go through this whole process of asking many questions about, can I substitute that for this and this for that? And what about this other thing? And she goes around and around, and she always orders what I say she'll order, because I know what she's going to do. And she often knows the same about me. I'll forget something, she'll remember it. Between us, we have one complete brain, right? But here's the idea. I'm getting in sync with God. I know what God thinks about this. How do I know what God thinks about it? Because I read the Bible. And the Bible reveals God to me. And I know His thoughts. When we get into the Sermon on the Mount, effectively, you're reading the manifesto, the worldview of Jesus Himself. That's why if you have a red letter Bible, the Sermon on the Mount is all red. All red, because it's just the words of our Lord. You want to know what Jesus thinks about these things? Well, of course, read the whole Bible. But in particular, in the Sermon on the Mount, you will see. So, can two walk together unless they have agreed? So, to walk with God means to get in sync with God, to be in rhythm with God.
1: Pastor Greg Laurie will have the second half of his message in just a moment.
0: You know, I've heard people describe a trip to Israel as seeing the Bible actually come to life. Hey, everybody, Greg Laurie. And I've been to Israel many times, and I've led a lot of tours, and I have to say that's absolutely true. Listen, when you're walking on the same stones that Jesus Himself walked on, well, that's something that's enriching to your faith. It's not just a travel experience. It actually energizes and enhances your study of the Bible. Think of it this way. It's a vacation with a purpose. And we're going to be taking a tour of Israel April 6 to 15, 2027. You can find out more at israel.harvest.org.
1: Step right into biblical history. Join Pastor Greg for a tour of the Holy Land April 6 through 15, 2027. Get details at israel.harvest.org. Well, we're learning some lessons from the life of Noah today, as Pastor Greg brings a message from the book of Genesis. Let's continue.
0: Number two, Noah was a witness for God. He was a witness for God. In 2 Peter, he's described as a preacher of righteousness. You know, though, he didn't have a lot of converts. In fact, he didn't have any. He lived 950 years and effectively outside of his family, did not have a single convert. But he stands as an example to all of those faithful seed sowers out there. You know, it's not my job to convert anybody. It is my job to faithfully communicate the gospel. So maybe you've shared the gospel with many people and no one has ever responded. Maybe you might want to think of breath mints. I'm not sure. Stop eating raw garlic before you engage people. There might be some extenuating circumstances here we could look at. But apart from that, your job is to deliver the message and leave the results in the hands of God. Well, Noah did that, but he did reach his family. Because Hebrews 11:7 says, by faith, Noah, being divinely warned of things not yet seen, moved with godly fear, prepared an ark for the saving of his household. Number three, Noah worked for God. He worked for God. He said, I want you to effectively build a giant boat. Now, there was no body of water nearby. It had never rained before. And Noah's building a giant boat, effectively like a big box that was unsinkable. In one of the greatest practical acts of faith in all of history, Noah cut down that first gopher wood tree to build this ark. You know, the Bible doesn't tell us he was a carpenter. He certainly wasn't a shipbuilder. But God called an unqualified man to do something. God does not call the qualified. He qualifies the called. Consider this fact, the ark was built by amateurs, but the Titanic was built by professionals, okay? So sometimes it works out just fine. Now, when we think of the ark, we think this is impossible, that you could get all of those animals inside of that ark. Well, it's not impossible at all. And they didn't have to get every animal in there. They were only to carry air-breathing, land-dwelling animals and creeping things and winged animals like birds. Aquatic life like fish and whales and other amphibious creatures obviously could be in the ocean around. They didn't have to have every breed of dog, for instance, out today. They just had to have the original two dogs before we started coming up with all of these weird oodles. Someone decided a poodle should be bred with every other breed of dog. We have labradoodles and all kinds of other variations, jackapoodles, spoodles. I looked this up. There's even a German woodle, which is a German wire hair standard poodle. Look, how many of you own a labradoodle? Raise your hand up. Okay, let me just insult your dog for a moment, if you don't mind. This is my opinion. I've thought of getting one. They're very cute. And they're hyperallergenic, right? Okay, we know that. So they don't shed. Okay, it's nice. But everyone I know that has one of these dogs all seem to be collectively stupid. And I've tried to figure it out. They run around like they're insane. Like, what is wrong with this dog? Other dogs will sit quietly. You can pet them. The Labradoodle's like, you know, just, I don't know what it is. And so I Googled it. Why are Labradoodles so stupid? And said something interesting happens because labs are not stupid and poodles are not stupid, but when you get the oodles gone, something happens. But I also read that it's because they're very hyperactive and they need to be attention given to them. Okay, whatever, but I shouldn't have said any of these things. I know I've offended someone. I'm sorry. I feel like I've gone after the cat people long enough. Now it's time to just offend everybody out there I could possibly offend. Let's think for a few moments about the spiritual life of Noah. I mean, this man, you know, really, without any support to speak of, followed the will of God. And he sat in this boat for all of this time, and he waited on the Lord. And then when they finally reached dry land, bringing me to point number four, he remembered God. And I'm really impressed by Genesis 8:20 that says, Noah built an altar to the Lord. I mean, hey, if you'd been cooped up in a boat for that long, wouldn't you want to just run around for a while? Noah said, no, I'm going to bring a sacrifice to God. I'm going to remember that God did all of this for us. And I think it's so important to remember the Lord. There's so many ways that we can do it. You know, one way is just to say grace over a meal. I like that, don't you? I love when I see a family just bow for a moment of prayer and ask God to bless their food. By the way, if you're asked to say grace, don't go too long. Just, you know, it's just, thank you, Lord, you provided this food. Don't wait for the food to get cold. Just don't be that person. You probably have a labradoodle too. I don't know, Isaac. Probably in the restaurant with you, right? Because it's your emotional support dog, right? But giving thanks, that's a simple way. When you take a portion of your income, the tithe, an offering, and say, we're going to give faithfully to the Lord. That's a way to remember the Lord. When you get up in the morning and you start the day with scripture and prayer, that's a way to remember the Lord. When you set Sunday aside and say, this is the Lord's day. There might be things we can do, but we're going to go worship the Lord in church. That's a way to remember the Lord.

0: Good encouragement today on A New Beginning from Pastor Greg Laurie by way of his message called God Keeps His Promises. You know, one of the first promises Pastor Greg mentioned earlier in the message is that the Lord promises to forgive our sin. If we will confess our sin, He is faithful and just to forgive us of our sin and cleanse us from all unrighteousness. That's a promise there for the taking. Have you received that promise? That promise is for everyone, isn't it, Pastor Greg?
1: That's right. The Bible says whoever will call upon the name of the Lord will be saved. So think of it this way. Maybe you're out in a riptide in the ocean and you can't get your footing and you're in trouble and you see a lifeguard. Call out for help and the lifeguard will rescue you. The same is true spiritually. You're drowning in your sin. You need help. Jesus will save you. He will rescue you, but you must call out to Him. And you know how you do that? You do it in prayer. So let me just lead you in a simple prayer. And you can pray this prayer after me. You can pray it out loud if you like. And this is where you are calling out to Jesus to save you. Just pray this. Lord Jesus, I know I'm a sinner. And I know you are the Savior who died on the cross for my sin and rose again from the dead. Now, Lord, I turn from my sin and I put my faith in you. Be my Savior, my Lord, be my God and my friend. I choose to follow you from this moment forward. In Jesus' name I pray. Amen. Hey, if you just prayed that prayer, I want you to know that Christ Himself has come to live inside of you. And I have a resource I want to send you. It's called the New Believer's Bible. 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Here's Dave to tell you more.
0: 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Well, this month, America celebrates a milestone birthday, and we want to make available a relevant movie called A Great Awakening. It's the story of George Whitefield, Benjamin Franklin, and the Great Awakening that set the stage for the founding of our country. Here's the movie's director, Joshua Enck.
2: In the 250th anniversary of our nation, the word liberty is going to be used in many, many circles.
3: Yeah.
2: And people, it's something that everybody wants. Everybody wants liberty, but they have different definitions of it. Some people think that ultimate liberty is no rules at all. But we know that that all leads to bondage.
3: Yeah.
2: And then others know that there's a construct and there's, you know, a moral code.
3: Yes.
2: And that it follows what true liberty really is.
3: Right.
2: And true liberty for us is the belief in Jesus Christ to be set free from our sins. And that is what's on that liberty bell that rings out in our city of brotherly love. Proclaim liberty throughout all the land unto all the inhabitants thereof. This film, A Great Awakening, is going to proclaim the true definition of liberty through two unlikely people who providentially came together. You know, and not just was a part of the Great Awakening, but sparked the Great Awakening.
3: Right.
2: And it became an inferno and literally changed the culture of this nation and gave it its identity.
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0: 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We desire to see Christians grow in their knowledge of God through the study of His Word. So we are committed to teaching through the entire Bible verse by verse, proclaiming the whole counsel of God's Word. 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
1: Ephesians chapter 3, and we pick up in verse 9. But you know what? We're going to back up to verse 1 and just read through to give us context. Because Paul, he's writing this letter from prison in Rome, about 62 AD or so. He's writing back to the church in Ephesus. But he wants them to have a proper perspective. You remember in verse 1, he says, "For this cause I, Paul, the prisoner of," not Rome, what does he say? "A prisoner of Jesus Christ for you Gentiles. If you have heard of the dispensation of the grace of God, which is given to me toward you, how that by revelation he made known to me the mystery," right? This thing previously unknown that's now been revealed. "As I wrote before in a few words," which is Ephesians 1 through 3, up to this point, "whereby when you read it, you may understand my knowledge in the mystery of Christ, which in other ages was not made known to the sons of men, as it is now revealed unto his holy," these separate apostles and prophets, "by the Spirit, that the Gentiles should be fellow heirs and of the same body and partakers of his promise in Christ by the gospel, whereof I was made a minister according to the gift of the grace of God given unto me by the effectual working of his power, unto me who am less than the least of all saints." And I just love Paul's perspective there. "I'm the least, less than the least of all saints in this grace given that I should preach among the Gentiles the unsearchable riches of Christ." Verses 1 through 8, he's been talking about this mystery that was revealed also back in chapter 2, which is that not only Jews get to go to heaven if they believe in Jesus, but now Gentiles, those of us that aren't Jews, we were separated, right? We didn't have the covenants, we didn't have hope, we were without God, but the Jewish people had that. But yet now that middle wall of partition between us, which was really the law of Moses, has been broken down in Christ, so that now Jews and Gentiles can both come together in one new body called the church. So Paul was entrusted with this mystery, this thing that wasn't revealed in the Old Testament, but now has been revealed to him, that we are all part of this one body, this one new man, the same body, the church. And this mystery has been given to me, he said. And it's this reality, this teaching, is why he's in prison. He says, it's for you guys, and he's going to go on to say, it's really for you guys that I'm in prison, but man, don't worry about it. Like, this stuff's real. This stuff's true. That's why I'm in prison. I would do it all over again if I have to go to prison so that you guys could be saved and hear the gospel. So he picks up talking about the unsearchable riches of Christ. And then in verse 9, we continue on. We ran out of time last time. So we continue on verse 9. "And to make all men see what is the fellowship of the mystery," this oneness, this sharing together, this koinonia that we have in this mystery, "which from the beginning of the world had been hid in God," right? Back then, only God knew about this. But here's something to note. The church is not an accident. This is something that God had planned. He already knew years, you know, ages in advance. But now it's come to fruition during the time of Paul and the apostles. "But it was hid in God, who created all things by Jesus Christ." So those of you might want to note that who is the creator of this universe and this world? Jesus Christ. He's our creator. You know, he's not just a man. He's not just a prophet. He's the creator God. And we're going to talk a little bit more about the Trinity in a minute. Verse 10, he says, "To the intent that now unto the principalities and powers in heavenly places might be known by the church the manifold wisdom of God." Isn't that interesting that God revealed this now to Paul, who's now revealing it to believers. But what was the intent? That unto the principalities and powers in heavenly places, right? The angels. He's talking about the angels that are in heaven. Principalities and powers are different rankings of angels, just like we have in the military, or different regions and stuff. But that they might know by the church, what? The manifold wisdom of God. In other words, you look at the church, and the angels are looking at us as the church, and they're saying, man, God is so wise that he would do that. How is he going to bring Jews and Gentiles together? Oh, wow, look at his plan. And so angels are looking at us, and they're tripping out because of this mystery. So think about it. You know, the angels, they're looking at God's plan, and they're just blown away by the wisdom of God. They're worshiping God because of the church, because of what God has done in us. You know, 1 Peter chapter 1, verses 9 through 12, great cross-reference for this, where Peter wrote, receiving the end of your faith, even the salvation of your souls, of which salvation the prophets have inquired and searched diligently. Like all the Old Testament prophets, they were looking into this, who prophesied of the grace that should come to you, searching what or what manner of time the Spirit of Christ, which was in them, did signify, when it testified beforehand the sufferings of Christ. Like they were prophesying about Jesus dying, right, and his suffering, and the glory that should follow. Unto whom it was revealed that not unto themselves, not to those prophets of old, but unto us they did minister the things which are now reported to you by them, the apostles, that have preached the gospel to you with the Holy Spirit sent down from heaven, which things the angels desire to look into. Isn't that so wild? Now, there's a whole realm that we can't see. If we could tear back the curtain of this material world, we would see the spiritual world, and we see all these angels, these created beings that God made, but they're watching us, and they're tripping out. Man, God is so wise. Wow, God, how did he come up with this plan of salvation, you know? And I just think that's a blessing. Look at verse 11 now. According to the eternal purpose which he purposed in Christ Jesus our Lord. You might want to underline those two words, eternal purpose. God has an eternal plan. And that eternal plan is being worked out right now in real time. But it's not an accident. He planned this ages before the foundation of the world, really. And all this has been a part of his plan. And I rest in the fact that God has eternal purpose. He has an eternal purpose in mind for your life and for my life. You know, in Isaiah 46, verses 10 and 11, you know, one of the purposes of Bible prophecy and God predicting things before they happen, he says, declaring the end from the beginning and from the ancient times, the things that are not yet done, saying, my counsel shall stand and I will do all my pleasure. Calling a ravenous bird from the east, the man executes my counsel from a far country. Yea, I have spoken it. I will also bring it to pass. I have purposed it. I will do it. I love how the Lord is just straightforward. I'm going to do it. I promised it. And my purpose will happen. Oh, that's so comforting to me. Because sometimes we stress out, don't we? Oh, what's going to happen with my life? And I don't know if I'm going in the right direction and all these. God has an eternal purpose. It's like it says in Luke 22:22, this truly the Son of Man goes, Jesus said, as it was determined. But woe to that man by whom he's betrayed. And he's talking about Judas. Anyway, there's so many verses, and even in Ephesians, that talk about the eternal purposes of God. And I think that gives us such a perspective that, you know, usually we just kind of see what's right in front of us and we freak out, right? But yet, God has his eternal purpose that he's working out. And this whole thing about the church age, it wasn't something that caught God by surprise, that Israel would reject the Messiah. That was all part of his plan. Romans 9 through 11, you can go back and read about that. All part of God's plan and his sovereignty that Israel would reject their Messiah and God would set them aside for a time and then have this new thing called the church, Jews and Gentiles coming together. And the angels just trip out. But it was all part of his purpose. So now, verse 12, in whom, in Christ, I love this. We have boldness and access with confidence by the faith of Him. Before you come into a relationship with Christ, you can't really come to God. We have no right to come to God in and of ourselves because we're sinners. And actually, after the Exodus, all the way back in the book of Exodus, the children of Israel, when they came from Egypt, God wanted to dwell among His people, and so He gave them the plans for this tabernacle, this tent. He said, because I want to dwell among my people. But He's so holy, there had to be a veil so that nobody could go in directly into God's presence because they would die right away. Only the high priest once a year could go in, and only with blood of a sacrifice. So all the way from the beginning, because of sin, there's always been that veil. We can't have access to God. It was always a reminder to the people, you can't come to God in and of yourself. There had to be a sacrifice. And of course, when Jesus died on the cross, what happened? In the temple, that veil ripped from the top to the bottom. Can you imagine being a priest working that day? You walk in and the thing's open. I'm going to die. Wait, I didn't die. What happened here? Because now we have access. And He says here, in whom we have boldness and access with confidence by the faith of Him. You might want to underline those two words, in whom. How is it that you have access and boldness to come in there? By Him, through Jesus Christ. You know, John 14:6, Jesus said, and this is a radical claim. He said, I am the way, the truth, and the life. No man comes to the Father but by me. Romans 5:2, by whom also we have access by faith into this grace in which we stand. You know, many, many years ago, when I was at Bible college, they brought a model tabernacle. I don't know if you guys have been able to visit one of those before, but it's really fascinating. They have they set up a tabernacle to the same dimensions as the one in the Old Testament. And I remember going in, and I thought, is it okay to come in here, you know? You go behind that second veil into the Holy of Holies, like, is this okay? But these are the scriptures that encourage me. Enter with boldness. You know, you have access now because of Christ. Like, oh, man. But that we would never forget that privilege that we have. That Jesus made a way that we can now approach God. Even though we're sinners. Because we've been made righteous in the blood of Christ. We've been forgiven. That's why Hebrews 4:16 says, let us therefore come boldly unto the throne of grace, that we may obtain mercy and find grace to help in time of need. I have a quote by Martin Lloyd-Jones. He's one of my favorite pastors back from the mid-1900s. He wrote in his commentary on Ephesians, this was from one of his sermons, but he said this, without Christ, we cannot truly pray. He said, people imagine that just as they are, without any meditation or mediation, they can go into the presence of God. There's only one who can introduce you. There's only one who can countersign your visiting card. It is the Son of God. And he has written His name with His own blood. Thank God, it matters not who you are or what you are, nor the depths of sin in which you may have sunk, nor in what gutters you may have spent your life walking and groveling in sin. If you have that card with the blood-written signature upon it, that gates of heaven are open to you, and you can enter with boldness. You have access with confidence by the faith of Him. Oh, so true. We have access because of the blood of Jesus now. So Paul goes on in verse 13. He goes, Therefore, I desire that you, he's talking to these Ephesian Christians right there in the church of Ephesus, I desire that you faint not at my tribulations for you, which is your glory. Guys, don't lose heart because of my tribulations. I'm doing it for you. The thing I love about Paul is he's such a great example as a Christian, isn't he? And yet he's a man just like us. He's just a human being. You know, sometimes we put the apostles on these pedestals like they were super saints or superhuman or something. They were just men. But the love that he had, that he was willing to go through all these things so that these people in Ephesus and beyond could hear the gospel and be saved. That is just so radical to me. And Paul endured a lot of tribulations. Actually, hold your finger here and go over to 2 Corinthians. Go left a couple of books. 2 Corinthians 11, 24. And look at some of the things that he endured. 2 Corinthians 11, 24 to 31. Look at what he said. Of the Jews, five times I received 40 stripes minus one. Right? He got flogged, you know, three times. Or five times, but they were 39 lashes each time. Three times was I beaten with rods. Once was I stoned. Three times I suffered shipwreck, which you probably don't want to go on a boat with Paul. But a night and a day I've been in the deep, in journeyings often, in perils of waters, in perils of robbers. You know, you got mugged. In perils by my own countrymen. In perils by the heathen. In perils in the city. Perils of the wilderness. Perils in the sea, perils of among false brethren. And he just really went through it. In weariness and painfulness and watchings often and hunger and thirst and fastings often and cold and nakedness. Beside those things which are on the outside, you know, that which comes upon me daily, the care of the churches. Who is weak? And I'm not weak. I love it that he said that because I can relate with them. Who is offended and I burn not? If I must needs glory, I will glory of the things which concern my infirmities. The God and Father of our Lord Jesus Christ, which is blessed forevermore, knows that I'm not lying. I mean, he went through it. But he's telling the church in Ephesus, but don't worry about it. It's really for your glory. It's for your benefit. It's for your honor so that you guys could be lifted up. And I'll tell you, that's Christianity. Christianity is not a self-serving religion. Christianity is a relationship with Jesus that causes you to lay your life down for other people. But to him, it was a joy to do it because he knew that these people who were lost would actually enter into eternal life. Sometimes I wonder about the American church. Do we really have a burden for the lost? Sometimes we're so self-consumed with our own problems or our own thing or, you know, what's God teaching me? Oh, and that's good. He is teaching you and he does want to reach you and loves you. But it's also the reason you're here still and he didn't just take you to heaven is because he wants you to reach somebody else. So you can have a great job and go to work, but, you know, if you never talk about your relationship with Jesus or they don't know that you're a Christian or you never get an opportunity to share on your break or whatever, then do you really have a heart for them? Do you really believe that there is an eternal damnation for those who are lost? Do you think heaven is a real place or hell is a real place or don't you? You know? And these are some things that, you know, Paul, he lived it. He says, this is for your glory. So back to Ephesians, he says, which is your glory? There in verse 13. See, we don't often look at trials that way, do we? So often we're so self-centered that we think our trials are all about us when they might actually be for others. Why is Paul in prison? Well, I love in verse 1, he says in chapter 3, I'm a prisoner of Jesus Christ. I'm not a prisoner of Rome. It's because Jesus has my life in his hands. I'm his servant. And I think it's because he was so certain of this message, he was willing to suffer for it. Because it's real. It's true. If it wasn't true, why would I go through all this? But you know what? Oh, man, this is real. Eternal life, heaven. I can't wait to be there. For me to live as Christ, to die as gain. I can't wait. So all these trials, who cares? This is for you guys. And we don't often look at trials like that. I think I'm too wimpy sometimes. And like, Lord, help us, you know? But he was so certain that these things were true that he was willing to suffer. And he's like, so don't worry about it. You know, I look back, and I don't know if you've ever read, and I encourage you to read if you've never read it, Fox's Book of Martyrs. It talks a lot about the persecution of the early church and a lot of the early Christians and things they endured. And sometimes we read it and you go, wow, that's amazing that somebody like them could do that. But those were people just like me and you. And we're fortunate, we live in a country where we haven't had persecution really. You know, they actually had real persecution. But it could come here. In other parts of the world, we have brothers and sisters that are suffering. They are being persecuted. But why do they do it? Because this stuff's real. I think too many Christians are just so comfortable because, you know, Jesus gives me a better life, you know. Well, not always. Don't be deceived. Like, when you come to Christ, not only does it not necessarily get easier, it actually gets harder a lot. But it's so joy-filled. You have peace. You can actually go to prison like Paul and say, you know what, I'm a prisoner of Jesus. And him and Silas, remember when they're in Philippi in prison? What were they doing at midnight? Singing praises, you know? They're singing worship songs in chains. But it's because they had that perspective. This stuff is real. And I know God has a plan for me and my life and for these people that I'm ministering to. So my question for us is, are we willing to get out of our comfort zone in order that others might hear this message? Because Paul was. Jesus said, "Whosoever shall be ashamed of me and of my words, of him shall the Son of Man be ashamed when he shall come in his glory and in his Father's and of the holy angels." But he also said, "Who's not ashamed of me, I won't be ashamed of them." Paul said in writing to the Romans, "I am not ashamed of the gospel of Christ, for it is the power of God to salvation to everyone that believes, to the Jew first and also to the Greek." But what I see here in verse 13, Paul did not want the Christians in Ephesus to be discouraged because he was in prison. I mean, you think how hard that would be. Here's their fearless leader, the guy who planted this church and all these ministries came. All these other cities got, you know, church plants out of them, Colossae and Philippi and all these places. Paul, our leader, he's locked up? Nah, what's going on? And that would be discouraging them. But even though they may have thought it was a tragedy, he's encouraging them in this letter from prison because he wanted them to see that, hey, this is just part of my ministry. I'm a steward of what God has given me. Prison time's part of it. That's okay, but it's for you guys. This is God's ministry he's given to me, and it's for your glory. And so now, as you get into verse 14, he says, "For this cause, because of all this, I bow my knees to the Father of our Lord Jesus Christ, of whom the whole family in heaven and earth is named." And then we're going to look at his prayer in a moment. But he's like, you know what all this does, you guys? It just causes me to get on my knees. I pray for you. Can you imagine being on Paul's prayer list? Oh, what a joy for these people. And you get insight into the prayer life of Paul here. But you notice he says, "For this cause I bow my knees." He would bow his knees. He would get on his knees before God. And I think kneeling, it's a sign of humility. It's a sign of submission to the Lord. You know, there's a lot of scriptures that talk about kneeling before the Lord. 1 Kings 8:54, it was so that when Solomon had made an end of praying all this prayer after dedicating the temple unto the Lord, he arose before the altar of the Lord from kneeling on his knees with his hands spread up to heaven. You know, he was just submitting to the Lord. So many scriptures. Psalm 96 or 95:6. "Oh, come, let us worship and bow down. Let us kneel before the Lord, our Maker." Daniel was known to kneel on his knees 3 times a day in prayer in Daniel 6:10. Anyway, there's many other scriptures that talk about that. It's not so much the posture of the body that's important, though. It's the posture of the heart. I think it's good if you need to get on your knees to focus and submit to the Lord and just, you know, really that's what it is a lot of times. Even in worship, you know, we worship the Lord through song. And some of us raise our hands to the Lord. It's not that like we're just raising our hands, you know, being weird. It's a sign of submission. It's a sign of adoration. "Lord, I give you worship. I give you praise." And it's not the physical really that matters. It's the heart. You know, there's a verse in Lamentations that says, "Let us lift up our hearts with our hands unto God in the heavens." I love that. It's an expression of the heart. Oftentimes, the posture of our heart is to bow down before the Lord. And so sometimes you might want to get on your knees before the Lord in awe and humility, you know, raising your hands in worship or bowing your head. You're showing the Lord, "Look, I'm submitting to you."
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5: March 4th, 1865, the Civil War was nearing its end. The nation was exhausted, divided, and grieving. On that day, President Abraham Lincoln delivered his second inaugural address, just 700 words spoken in about 7 minutes. 41 days later, Lincoln would be assassinated. Yet the words he spoke that day still echo through history. In that brief address, Lincoln referenced God 14 times, spoke of prayer, and quoted scripture repeatedly. He reminded Americans that both sides of the conflict shared a common faith, saying both reasons.

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4: 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Therefore, the following content is not intended to diagnose, treat, cure, or prevent any disease.
5: Good morning, Dr. Nelson.
6: Good morning. Welcome. Happy 4th.
5: Uh-huh. And it is Health Talk Live, created to heal. And we're excited about this because even what we talk about every single week is about the ability to have knowledge and wisdom about our health.
6: That's right.
5: That sets us free from the bondage of symptoms and diagnoses. Completely. And it's all about having the freedom to choose.
6: God gave us that.
5: He did. It's pretty awesome. And since the 4th of July is really important to us, we're going to talk about that today.
6: We are. Do you know, Diane, it's more than fireworks, parades, family gatherings. These are all very, very important as the celebration begins today. Independence Day is a celebration of freedom, liberty, and what you just said, Diane, it's freedom of choice. It's a freedom of making choices. You know, we're a health talk show, but health involves everything, body, choice, mind, and spirit.
5: Yeah. And we want to have people set free from the things that are binding them in terms of health.
6: That's right.
5: Issues by knowing what we share and other doctors and things that people really, really know that the body is created to heal.
6: And getting out of the bondage, mm-hmm, of what the world has, wants you in bondage. The,
5: exactly,
6: world wants you in the system. And Diane, I just want to be really candid and completely candid about this, the health system. It's not a health system, Diane. It is a sick system because,
5: yep,
6: they do not make money. Follow the money trail. They,
5: yeah,
6: do not make money by keeping you well. They, mm-hmm, want you sick. And that's where freedom comes in. God gave us this freedom, this wonderful 4th of July that we can celebrate our freedoms. But, mm-hmm, now we have to act on that freedom, Diane.
5: There's a difference between freedom and liberty.
6: Exactly.
5: And this is really important. You can look it up yourselves because freedom and liberty aren't quite the same thing. Even though people use those words, mm-hmm, interchanging them, learning how freedom affects us versus liberty. Well, liberty is a legally protected right.
6: Yes, yes.
5: And when you talk about the Constitution and the Declaration of Independence, this country, we are bound by law. Even though there's a whole bunch of people that don't think that's true.
6: That's true, right.
5: And it's one of the reasons we have a Supreme Court that is supposed to stick with the Constitution, not feelings about, mm-hmm, kind of a pseudo-compassion that isn't based on law. And so I think that's really important. And the freedom is what Christ died for.
6: Oh, yes.
5: And that is from what is it, John 8.
6: He has given us freedom.
5: I just looked this up. He said, it's 36. So if the Son has set you free, you will be free indeed.
6: Oh, yes.

0: And we're not supposed to be, we're not supposed to submit to a yoke of bondage, which back then was religiosity. But people can get caught up in that now.
1: And that religiosity and the world wants you in bondage to them.
0: Mm-hmm.
1: And so he wants us to be free, free to make choices, free to choose him.
0: He
1: gave us freedom to choose life or death.
0: Or death. And it's in our words.
1: Power of the tongue, Diane.
0: Oh, my goodness. There's so much to those words that Christ uses.
1: Yes.
0: Anything you find in red, and
1: that's right.
0: In your Bible. And that freedom that God gives us through the blood of Christ means we have the freedom to choose right or wrong. We can choose Jesus or not. He doesn't force it. I will oftentimes use this kind of analogy of love in your hand.
1: Yeah.
0: And God, if it's God's hand and you come to Christ, he doesn't close his fist and say, now that you're here in my hand, I'm keeping you here forever. Mm-hmm. And you never get to go anywhere else and you never have a choice. And you have to, there are certain religions that we know of that will kill you if you don't follow what they want you to follow and put you in jail and prison and beat you and take your head, God opens his hand, and when Christ died, he gave us the freedom to choose what's right and what's wrong. And if we say no to the Lord, if we say, I know you died on the cross, but that, I want my life and I'm going to do what I want to do. You've jumped off his hand.
1: Yes.
0: And how?
1: But you had the freedom to do that, Diane.
0: Yeah, and you have the freedom. And the interesting thing is that God respects that.
1: Yes.
0: He will be there always. He will be moving. But if you're chosen, he will never leave you alone. No.
1: So
0: very gently, he won't leave you alone.
1: But Ed, I encourage everyone to sit back and look at our health system and how corrupt it is in that they do not, if it's not corrupt, then why do they want to keep you in bondage to their system? Mm-hmm. And I'd go back to, again, follow the money trail. And if the money system wants you to be in bondage and sick, so it pays. And freedom is life, liberty, health. Mm-hmm. I love what RFK Jr. is doing.
0: Yes.
1: And he is trying to liberate Americans to freedom of health choice. Health choice. Our founders, Diane, many of our American founders were deeply influenced by the Christian principles.
0: Very much so.
1: The signers of the Declaration of Independence had Christian values, and that's why they came up with the Declaration of Independence, the Constitution, were all based on Christian principles. And from that, Diane, we know that our institutions, our education institutions, were set up with Christian principles as a foundation of education.
0: Right. One of the things that they've done with power and authority, which is what they love, it's not just, it's the medical community gets paid if you vaccinate a child with so many vaccinations, they will give you a stipend. With pharmaceuticals, they will oftentimes make money from the reps come to sell them. They destroy your liver because they're not natural. I have high respect and honor for those people who are trained in the medical field and then say, no.
1: Yes.
0: We're not going to do this. I'm stepping away. I will keep my license and I will do what's right for the human body and for people individually, not as a corporate thing. And what they've done is they've held people bondage with the vaccinations.
1: Completely.
0: If you don't do this, then you can't go to school and you can't go to work and you can't go do this. That's bondage that's being put upon us. And that's within the community of politics and money.
1: Folks, we're going to be talking. We're going to have a whole series on vaccines and the history of this. And we're going to get into the politics. We're going to get into the money trail. Mm-hmm. And it's fascinating, Diane.
0: It's
1: that's bondage, which America and RFK Jr. is trying to get us out of.
0: And we really, even back then with COVID hit, we have a choice.
1: Yes.
0: We had a choice, and I chose not to wear a mask, and I chose not to get the vaccine. You chose not to get the vaccine.
1: Exactly.
0: You chose not.
1: Exactly.
0: And if a patient called and said, really, I'd like to see Dr. Nelson and have the scan done, and then they check and make sure you're wearing a mask. It's like, no.
1: Take your mask off.
0: And
1: that's not freedom, Diane.
0: Yes. And some of them refused to see you. And you were like, that's okay. And that's kind of what the Lord does with us when we say no to Jesus.
1: That's right.
0: Then the Lord says, it's your choice. It's your decision. And if any religious organization wants to control you, you don't have the freedom to go.
1: That's right.
0: God has way more respect and honor for each one of us that he offered up his son that literally set us free. And we can take advantage of that freedom and be humble and admit and acknowledge to our sin and gain his forgiveness that he gives freely, according to 1 John 1:9.
1: That's right.
0: You know, he forgives freely. And you then are set free to make those choices. And I, you know, when I use the hand analogy, how many times do you have to jump off
1: right,
0: to realize right. that that's not a good thing? That you really, really, really want to be in the midst of his hand because his love is the only real love.
1: And there's more freedom when you're in his hand.
0: Oh, you better believe it.
1: We have more freedom. We have more life.
0: Yeah.
1: And, you know, Diane, as we discuss this, you have some very interesting, you have an interesting history in
0: I
1: your
0: do.
1: Family. Let's let the listeners know your family history and involved in freedom, constitution, the signing. Let's discuss that.
0: My great, great, great grandfather signed the Declaration of Independence. And he was a representative of the state of New York.
1: Yes.
0: And people in New York, some of them were like, we don't want you to sign that. We don't want you to do that.
1: Mm-hmm.
0: And eventually he talked enough. He spoke enough about why Christ died and how important that was. Matter of fact, his family, William Floyd, started a church on Long Island, and it's still there. His home that he built secondarily after the British took over his original home and farm, then he lost his home, he lost his property to the British, and then he after the war, and for a period of time, he gave it to his son and he built another home. And I haven't been there yet, but it's in Long Island,
1: oh,
0: New
1: wow.
0: York, and I
1: want
0: to go back,
1: Diane.
0: And see
1: you need to go.
0: See his home, because this man had the courage and the guts to lose everything in order to set us free.
1: You know, Diane, we need to take a short break. But our goal and this show is to encourage, is promote, and to help people make freedom choices.
0: Exactly.
1: And
0: be well.
1: And be well. And we want you well, free, and able to make the right choices, educated choices. Mm-hmm. So we're going to be right back. We'll take a short break.
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1: Happy Forest. If you haven't tuned in to be listening to our freedom message for today.
0: Yes. You know that I am involved with Shadow Mountain Community Church.
1: Oh, I do, yes.
0: Which is the ministry of David Jeremiah.
1: Yep.
0: Many people listen to him every single day. And we also, I'm a part of choir. Turning Point is the ministry that is all over the world, all over the world. And as a member of choir, we do the most cool things. And we had our 4th of July celebration last weekend. Okay. Because we didn't want to take it on the 4th and the 5th. Right. We did it last weekend. And one of the songs that we sing is called The Preamble. I want to read that.
1: Sure.
0: Because I think it's important. We, the people of the United States, in order to form a more perfect union, establish justice, ensure domestic tranquility, provide for the common defense, promote the general welfare, and secure the blessings of liberty to ourselves and our posterity, do ordain and establish this Constitution for the United States of America. These words people take out of context where they think mm-hmm. that they can burn businesses down and, mm-hmm. you know, do all those things and call that a right.
1: That's right.
0: And it's not, because it goes against just the simplicity and the beauty of the preamble of the Constitution. So because I've had family members that have been involved in politics through time. Mm-hmm. Terry Branstad was the governor of Iowa for, yes. He's my cousin. And
1: my home state.
0: And yes, sir. And my mother's from Iowa, yeah. So we love Iowa. It's one of those things that we take for granted, but our freedom is different than our liberty.
1: Yes.
0: Liberty has constraints because it's based on law.
1: Yes.
0: Freedom is getting to do whatever you want to do whenever you want to
1: based
0: do it.
1: Based on that principle,
0: exactly.
1: Of liberty, based on the law that was set, which is our Constitution.
0: It is. And the laws that have been established.
1: Yes.
0: You know, when you look at the law that was created in the Old Testament, mm-hmm. they took 10 commandments and turned it into over 600 laws.
1: Yeah.
0: Which gave man control, and that's religiosity.
1: Yes.
0: That's not the freedom that Christ gave to us. Those 10 commandments were boiled down to two. Love the Lord your God
1: mm-hmm.
0: with your heart, soul, brain,
1: yep.
0: every part of who you are, your heart, every part of who you are is to love God. The other is to love others. Until you've experienced...
1: As yourself.
0: But you don't even realize what love is until you hold on to the love that God has
1: yes.
0: given to you.
1: Yeah.
0: It's like we have children, both of us
1: yes.
0: have kids. Do you approve of everything he does?
1: No.
0: No! Do you love him?
1: Oh, yes.
0: Would you still die for him?
1: Yes.
0: Absolutely you were. You would do that. And that's the kind of love that the Father gives to us.
1: Yes.
0: Through the blood of Christ and through his sacrifice.
1: Yep.
0: And I will oftentimes ask people, would you sacrifice your son to save the life of these people? And everybody goes, well, heck no. You know, would you sacrifice yourself? And they go, well, maybe, yeah. But God sacrificed his son.
1: Yes.
0: And watched as he bore all of our sins on that cross and was beaten. He took every single thing that we deserved for every sin that we experienced and were a part of. He took that on his shoulders, and the Father watched him, knowing that he was going to be resurrected through the power of Jesus Christ and the Holy Spirit and God the Father. He knew that. They both knew that, but he willingly went through what he did for our freedom. And people who do not respect that and honor that, there's an accounting for that.
1: Oh, there is.
0: And that's the part of the difference between freedom and liberty. Because liberty is law, and there's accountability for your behavior.
1: Yes.
0: Your freedom that you practice, oftentimes you won't experience the accountability here, but you will. Because there is heaven and hell. And hell is not a pleasant place. I'm going to heaven.
1: You know, freedom is not merely an absence of oppression. Freedom carries with it responsibility.
0: Yeah.
1: Freedom carries with it responsibility. It calls us to love our neighbors, respect, as we mentioned, as we talked about, pursue truth. And it's having the heart to pursue truth, move forward and for the common good of each other.
0: Mm. You hear this. I know you've heard this. Oh, this is my truth.
1: Yes.
0: Oh, yeah? There's only one truth, and the truth comes from God. Your truth is your... You can say this is my experiences, but that's not your truth. That's what's happened to you, and it's formed things inside of you that you can be... just like you can get healthy.
1: Yes.
0: Physically, by knowing... Okay, how to do it. The same thing is, we call our show Created to Heal, because relationships are created to heal as well.
1: Yeah, they are.
0: You know, not only our bodies, but relationships, you are created to heal. When you've been wounded and hurt so desperately by molest or incest or any of those things, mm-hmm. somebody was murdered in your family, all of those things cause a pain in your heart, and even that is created to heal, because Jesus, when he spoke the very first time, he chose, even though they had daily readings, after he was baptized, after he went to the desert for 40 days and 40 nights and suffered, but, you know, God just kept him alive and awesome. And he came back and he spoke in synagogues, but when he went back to Nazareth, which is where he needed to go to begin his career, quote unquote, and he was going to be a rabbi, not a mm-hmm. carpenter, even mm-hmm. though he was trained as a carpenter. And what they set before him was what he was supposed to read. But in Luke 4, it says that Jesus took the scrolls and turned to what we call Isaiah 61, 1 and 2a. That's what he read. He has come to set
1: That's
0: us
1: right,
0: free, give us sight, and heal our broken hearts. And we can avail ourselves of that because you are created to heal. And those things that hold you in bondage with unforgiveness because it hurts so bad can be released and relieved and healed by Jesus.
1: Wonderful.
0: There.
1: Happy Fourth.
0: This is
1: hey, Diane, we yes. only have a couple minutes left. As you know, as we gathered together with family and friends, we remember with gratitude. We want to remember those that sacrifices were made by our forefathers to bring America into freedom. Mm-hmm. And so we just want to recommit ourselves to pursue freedom. Mm-hmm. In encouraging, that's what this show is all yes. about, freedom of health, freedom of life, and making choiced values of faith and hope, and encourage people to move forth in liberty of their health.
0: Exactly. There's always a consequence to a
1: yes.
0: choice.
1: Yes.
0: Okay, you could talk about fried foods and the consequence of that. You can talk about a lot of things and the consequence of that health-wise, but the same is true of our behavior. Be free. Be humble.
1: Yep.
0: You know, be humble. I would love to share. I may do this next week. I'm not sure. But there's so much to this, and I just love people.
1: I just encourage you, if you want to contact us, you can contact us through our email, healthtalk1210@gmail.com. And give us a call at Pure Health, 760-632-9042. We have so many wonderful tools that will help you in your freedom in choice of freedom of health.
0: To be well.
1: And what a great show.
0: Happy 4th of July.
1: Happy 4th.
0: God bless.

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1: Hello, I'm David Jeremiah. And after 250 years, America has much to celebrate. But this time is also a moment to seek the Lord, because the hope of a nation is not found merely in outward strength, but in hearts that are turned toward God. 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That is where lasting strength begins. So as we thank God for America's past, let us also ask Him for spiritual renewal in our future. 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
15: 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Our hope is as you hear powerful stories of what Jesus is doing behind bars and are equipped with disciple-making tools, that you will be inspired to put your hand to the plow and become a disciple who makes disciples. Now, let's hear from our hosts.
16: All right. Well, good morning, everyone. My name is Aaron Buttery, and I am always just so happy to be here. And today, I am joined by Sam Redmond. Sam, you want to say hi?
5: Hi, everybody. I'm Sam Redmond.
16: Yeah, and we were blessed to have Sam with us last week. Sam was formerly incarcerated. He served over 24 years in prison. He met Jesus in a powerful way and was completely transformed from the man he was into the man he is now. And last week, we heard Sam's journey inside the wall. And today we're going to hear about Sam's journey since he's been released and the important pivotal milestones along that. But if you're curious on wanting to hear what we talked about last week, you can access that just by going to the KPRZ website, hit on the podcast link, Freedom Initiative Radio, and you'll see our episode from last week. You'll see all our episodes there, and you can find more about Sam's story. So without further ado, Sam, let's get into it.
5: Okay.
16: So you served over 24 years in prison. You shouldn't even be out right now. You tried to take your own life while you were incarcerated. Jesus spared you in that moment. That was miracle number one.
5: Yes.
16: Miracle number two is you had a sentence that said you shouldn't be out, but here you are. And so tell us a little bit about how you saw the hand of God in removing man-made barriers. This is like, I hear a story like this and you just think, wow, the Waymaker, right? He made a way where there was no way.
5: I love that song.
16: And so tell us a little bit about that.
5: Yeah. I was at peace with knowing that I was going to die in prison because I felt like I deserved to die in prison for my crimes. But the Lord died for my sins and forgave me. So things could change. And the Lord, the miracles that he still works today, he worked a miracle in my life, not only in just transforming me into a new child of God, a new creation, but he touched other people's hearts in the world, the governor's hearts, the people,
16: commissioners.
5: The commissioner's hearts, everyone that helped me along the way. Miss Susan Lawrence, I met in 2018, helped me so much in my...
16: Who is she?
5: Susan Lawrence is such a good family member of mine.
16: Okay.
5: She's my adopted family member. I met her in 2018. She runs a nonprofit group with Life Without the Possibility of Parole, working on people like that.
16: What's that nonprofit called? You want to plug it if you can remember? We'll get back to that.
5: Yeah, I'm like, brain fart, sorry. Mm-hmm. But no, she's awesome. I met her in 2018 and shared my story with her. And I'm so grateful that the Lord brought her into my life because she heard my story and heard, seen the change in me. And she was like, I'm not going to stop representing you until we get you out of here. You don't deserve to be here no longer.
16: Mm-hmm.
5: And Susan's an amazing woman, a great friend of mine, great mentor. And, you know, I needed people like her when I got out, which I'll lead up to that, too. But she helped me work through a lot of my traumas, supporting me. And like, man, you're going to go through Kairos again. Oh, that's awesome. Get involved. Encourage me when I needed. She was always there for me, like when I needed a good friend, good mentor. She was my attorney. She's a great person.
16: Yeah.
5: And I'm so glad that the Lord brought her into my life. But with that, she helped me filling out a commutation packet. And like, it just doesn't happen for people like me. The governor doesn't answer those for me. It's like, there's 140, at the time, there was like 144,000 inmates in California State Prison. And I'm just one of the worst, a double life without the possibility, plus 50 years. Like, why would he choose me?
16: Yeah, your paper doesn't make it to his desk.
5: Exactly. It's like, oh, no, this one goes in the garbage. Mm-hmm. And
16: conveniently gets lost.
5: Yeah, conveniently gets lost. And it's like, wow. So I got an interview with his detectives. They came and interviewed me, and they wanted to investigate, see if I was for real, see if my real rehabilitation was real. And I was like, wow, that happened? I thought that was a miracle.
16: Yeah.
5: But... in 2023 when Gavin Newsom called.
16: Well, let's just speak on that real quick, right? You were, in essence, audited to see, is this man legit?
5: Yes.
16: And what's amazing is that speaks to the living power of Jesus in your life because, I'll just put it this way, I've been doing prison ministry for 13 years, and I've seen many different men from different faith groups all across the board, and the only men that I see experiencing true transformation, true rehabilitation, are the Christians. And we know the answer to that because it's only Jesus. It's only in Jesus where this type of deep transformational work can happen. And so it's amazing that they came down, audited you, and they're like, yep, he's legit.
5: Yeah, well, they just give a recommendation to the governor. And the governor has to be very sure because his name's on the line, especially like we know Gavin Newsom. Mm-hmm. Well, I'm assuming he's going to run for president, so people might want to hold me against him. Like, how are you going to let this man out of prison? Are you sure he's doing good?
16: Yeah.
5: Well, he called. The correctional officers were looking for me one day on the yard.
16: And wait, the governor called you?
5: Yeah, it was actually his legal affairs officer. Okay. called and said, hey, well, Gavin Newsom's listening. I need you. This is what's happening. The governor is going to commute your sentence to 25 years to life and give you an opportunity to go to the board and show that you are rehabilitated. And I was like, what? And the governor, would you like to say anything to the governor? And he comes on the phone like, hey, hello. And he's like, I don't forgive what you did.
16: Yeah.
5: But I want to give you an opportunity for what you have done, the rehabilitation works, the different kind of programs you've been involved with, the different kind of programs you've facilitated while in prison. But it was like, wow, I'm talking to the governor.
16: Yeah.
5: Anyways, I got that chance, and it was supposed to be about 6 to 9 months later, I'd be going to it's a process to go into a board hearing. You got to mm-hmm. go to a psych eval. You got to go to the hearing itself. Victims' families are notified. So that's kind of like, it's very scary.
16: Yeah.
5: Like, but just to have that opportunity.
16: Yeah. And so you go through all of that, right? And you stand before the board and they deem you as eligible for parole.
5: No, oh. I went through twice.
16: Okay.
5: The first time it was horrible. It was a horrible experience. And I'm just going to make it short. I ultimately got denied board parole for 3 years, three-year mm-hmm. denial. And I was like, what? And like, I was expecting to get paroled.
16: Yeah, you're probably like, Lord, I thought you were in this. This is not the way it's supposed to happen. What's going on moment, right?
5: But that's what, like, last week we talked about being all in.
16: Yeah.
5: You see, I was giving, like, look what I did.
16: Mm.
5: Through all this rehabilitation work, through working through the traumas, the childhood traumas, just doing all this. But I wasn't all in with God.
16: Yeah.
5: And so I got that 3-year denial, walked back. It was one of the longest parole hearings they ever had. I came back at night. I started in the morning, came back at night, hours. And luckily, Pastor Rogers, Miss Peggy, the Kairos team were there when I came back, and I was devastated. And we spoke about Jay Flowers, one of my buddies and one of my mentors in there as well. He gave me a big old hug and said, man, do you ever think that you got denied parole because you were giving yourself so much credit and not the Lord? And it hit me like a ton of bricks.
16: Yeah. He nailed it.
5: I was like, wow. Thank you, Jay.
16: Yeah.
5: And that's when I started stepping up, be more involved in the church, more studying, like literally studying and taking it to heart, sharing the word, going out praying. Prayer team's awesome at Donovan Delta Yard. I mean, going around the yard, asking people they need prayer. Like I said, I was shutting up and listening. Lord, what do you want me to do?
16: Mm.
5: What are you giving me? And I was asked to become a deacon on Delta Yard by Pastor Rogers. So I started having little sermons. Just like giving it to the Lord. Thank you, Lord. Thanking him for what he did. Because it's like, I wasn't doing that.
16: Yeah.
5: I was like, me. But it's not me. Everything is for the Lord.
16: Yeah.
5: And show his glory. He was like pruning me to have this testimony. And it's like, that's not man, what he gave me. Man wanted me to die in prison.
16: Yeah.
5: But I'm here with you today on a radio show outside prison, and we're looking out these beautiful windows. It's thank you, Lord. It's just by his grace.
16: Yeah. And so by his grace, you went to a board again.
5: Yeah.
16: And that time they deemed you eligible.
5: Yes. Yeah, so it's a very quick hearing.
16: You get a date and you're inside prison, and you've been in for over 2 decades, and the date is getting closer and closer and closer to you experiencing, I was going to say, freedom again. We already know you experienced more freedom in Christ, and but physical freedom, right?
5: Yeah, it's kind of nervous.
16: So yeah, tell us about what were you feeling? What were some of the sensations? I'm sure there's nervousness, fear, maybe excitement.
5: So much fear. Like, I mean, kind of like the most fear was I going to make it to the release date? Because it's like 150 days you have to wait for them to check all your paperwork, go through the transcripts. And in that time, I'm still in prison. And people that don't know, I mean, pretty sure people know prison is a violent place. So things could happen. Now, if I get any other kind of infraction, I lose my date and continue serving my life sentence. So all the work that the Lord did, the devil would try to take it away.
16: Yeah.
5: And there was actually a time that the devil sent someone to attack me. And it was like weeks before I was supposed to parole. And at the time, my friends were always walking with me. They didn't want nothing to happen to me.
16: Right, they're being your guard.
5: They're being my guard. And man, thank you guys for doing that. Because someone tried to attack me on a walk back from breakfast. The guy came up to me and said, "Man, I'm sorry, but I need some help." I'm like, "Oh, brother, you need some prayer. What do you need? I'm here for you." And he just said, "I need to get off the yard," and took a swing at me. And I'm like, "Oh, please don't. I'm backing away. Please don't do this to me. Please, I'm supposed to go home. Please, please, please, please." And he's just trying to fight me. And I literally ran.
16: Yeah.
5: And like, you're not supposed to run in prison. But you know what? I wasn't going to let the devil ruin that, what the Lord has worked in my life. And if I would have engaged with him, I would be still in there.
16: Yeah, you wouldn't be here now.
5: I wouldn't be here now.
16: Yeah, praise God that he gave you the wisdom to flee.
5: Yeah.
16: Yeah, that's what it says in the Word. Sometimes you just got to flee, right?
5: Yeah.
16: So you made the date. It's that morning where you go to R&R, and what are you feeling? Who's picking you up? Tell us a little bit about that experience.
5: Oh, man, I was so nervous about, okay, where am I going to be at? Am I going to be okay? What really got to me, though, is like I was so concerned about my victims and their families. Like, I know they weren't okay with me going home.
16: Yeah.
5: I hurt them deeply. I hurt the community, my family, and I hope they're healing from that. So I'd always be wondering, should I stay here? And it's that.
16: Like, do I even deserve this grace that's being given to me?
5: That's such a hard thing for me, the self-forgiveness.
16: Yeah.
5: Yeah. But I learned, like, people help me, like yourself, like, that's selfish of me. The Lord died for me.
16: Yeah.
5: Forgave me. Why can't I accept it? But I'm human, and it's so hard. And, so I was worried about that. I was worried about finding a job. But, you know, by the grace of God, he's been working such miracles in my life. I was picked up by a group of people, volunteers, my family, Susan. Get to see my dad.
16: How long had it been since then?
5: I hadn't seen my dad in a few years.
16: Yeah.
5: It was quite a long, long time. I had a group, a couple carloads of people there would pick me up. So that's great. Not everybody has that.
16: Yeah.
5: But it was great. Susan and Lorena actually stayed for a week in San Diego to make sure I was grounded, make sure I had everything I needed.
16: What are some of the things that you would need? Like, a lot of people don't know.
5: And I need,
16: like,
5: sheets.
16: Yeah.
5: I need clothes. Like, we're leaving with nothing. I need boxers. I need socks. I need t-shirts. I need to go buy a whole wardrobe. Not only that, I need to find a job. But that's what the miracle is. Like, the Lord was using me in prison, and I was making connections and learning trades, learning things. And I was hired on with the local 619 Carpenters Union the day after I got out of prison.
16: Wow.
5: And was hired on. So I went from making pennies in prison, actually a dollar an hour, to making some very good money in a day. It's like, Lord, man, this is all you.
16: Yeah. That doesn't just happen.
5: That doesn't happen.
16: Yeah.
5: And it's like, wow. And he just continued to work in me. I ended up at a halfway house that's very cool. And Christian people, all the staff were there. I ended up having a roommate. I was going to say a Sally, but we're roommates now.
16: Yeah.
5: He was from Echo Yard at Donovan, another Christian brother. And that was great having him there. So we were supporting each other. And I'm working. And like 30 days later, I was helped and was able to get a car. I still drive it today. Now, when I first got out, the first 30 days, I was trolley, bus, trolley, Uber, like, and I was working the carpenter's union, so it was hard. I'm waking up early, long carrying days. All my tools, long days. I was exhausted, but I pushed through it. But the Lord was allowing me to save money, and 6 months later, I was able to get bring my whole family here to San Diego to live with us. So he gave me, he provided a 3-bedroom apartment, 2-bath, really nice community for my father, my sister, and my niece. Like, I just spent all this time in prison, Lord, and you gave me a job, gave me a car, you gave me this apartment. You're helping me support my family, and I'm able to take care of my father. And this is the time that my sister needed me home.
16: Yeah.
5: That's like Kairos. It's God's special time. He knew the time I needed to be home.
16: Mm-hmm.
5: And he provided a way for me to get home. And I'm so thankful for that. It's just like people don't think that God works miracles now. But I am a walking, talking miracle.
16: Living miracle.
5: I am. Yeah.
16: And so Sam, I hear your story, and I just go back to those long days, right? You're just fresh out of prison. You're working hard, physically demanding jobs, long hours, taking the bus. In that, there are a lot of people who would get kind of lost or sucked up in that grind and can drift away from spiritual practices, can drift away from their faith, I'm going to sleep in this morning instead of going to church. And so in that hustle and bustle of survival that you were in, how did you protect yourself from that drift that's so easy for it to happen, right? What were some of the things?
5: You see me laughing because when you're saying that, exactly what happened to me, I was working 12, 13 hours a day, 6 days a week, coming home cramped up, like driving home, hurting. And the Lord sat me down. I think it was August 14th, 2024, like only 8-9 months into my new job. I'm up on a pretty high in a building, harness on and everything. And my heart just started going crazy. Like, man, I need to go down. I had to tell him I can't do this no more. The Lord was telling me, this ain't for you. You don't need to make all this money and kill yourself and have no time for me. But I was like, I was being hard-headed. So he actually sat me down, sent me to the hospital. I didn't work for a month. And he said, here's another job for you. And I met this guy, Jeff, at Pastor Rogers Bible Study. And I was looking, anyone know anything for work? And he's like, well, we work for Prevail Plumbing, a Christian-based plumbing company here in San Diego. And he's like, hey, I could try you for a month. Give you work for a month. I can't guarantee nothing.
16: Beyond that. Yeah.
5: And I've been with them over 2 years now.
16: Wow.
5: And the company is growing. We're thriving. And it's great. It's Christian-based. We just hired another Christian young man to work with us. And it's like, God put me in the right place where he wanted me to be now.
16: Yeah.
5: It's like, so good.
16: When you look back, I mean, I'm sure you can see that throughout your life almost, right?
5: Yeah.
16: Even on the inside at prison, you were in the right place, right time.
5: Yeah. And then when I try to listen to myself and do my own things, it's like, run into roadblocks.
16: Yeah.
5: But when I start listening more, things, it's okay. I'm going to get through it.
16: Yeah.
5: And it's like every day, like, man, Lord, I'm kind of scared I'm going to work by myself today. I'm not sure if I can handle this. And it's, at the end of the day, it's like, man, that was easy. You had me the whole way, Lord.
16: Yeah, what a powerful story. As I hear your story, Sam, I just note how you're an exception in so many ways, but one of the ways is the amount of support you had waiting for you.
5: Oh, yes.
16: You had multiple carloads of people waiting for you on the day that you paroled. There are men who are released and it's a taxi cab. There's nobody waiting there, or an Uber driver, right?
5: Yeah.
16: Or I don't know.
5: They usually drop you off in the trolley.
16: Yeah. Yeah. Just from the outside perimeter fence, take you to the Otay trolley. Good luck. God bless.
5: Yep.
16: And so for that situation, I mean, it's an uphill battle for anyone, even with support, But with nobody, it's almost an impossible situation, right? This is why people say the system is set up to fail. And so we at the Freedom Initiative are building teams of volunteers to come alongside to support men who are paroling, to support Christian brothers, men who we know love Jesus, who are incarcerated, who are putting forth the effort to be all in, to come alongside these men at this critical juncture point, to set them up for success, just doing simple things like Sam said, driving them to Walmart to help them get some basic necessities, taking them to the DMV to help navigate the getting an ID.
5: And I had that.
16: Yeah.
5: I had that and I needed it.
16: Yeah.
5: The technology is a big thing, spending so many years. I never touched a cell phone in prison. I didn't have one when I was in before my incarceration, so I still can barely do an email.
16: Yeah. So well, think about that. You were incarcerated for 24 years. For us listeners, think about 24 years ago. Okay, early 2000s, what was the cell phone technology back then, right? I think like iPhone came out with the very first thing.
5: Yeah.
16: Yeah, it's wild.
5: It is. It is. Mm. So, yeah.
16: Oh, and so where I was getting with that is if you're hearing like, man, I would love to just mentor someone in this process to come alongside, and I can't do all these steps, but I can maybe do this one small little thing. Let us know, contact us, reach us at pastors2prisoners.org, and we would love to get you connected with our team to serve at whatever capacity you're able to give. We will gratefully receive, and we need people to help with this transition. And not only with transitioning on the outside, but as always, if you are willing to come inside prison to see what Jesus is doing behind the walls, we need that too.
5: Oh, yeah. So, I mean, I mentioned it real quick that I actually go back in this past March. I got cleared to go back into prison, and many people are like, you spent so much time in prison. Why would you want to go back to prison?
16: Yeah, that doesn't make sense, right?
5: It doesn't make sense. Yeah. But it's weird for me to explain it while I was incarcerated. It's just weird. I knew I was coming back to prison.
16: Mm.
5: But how? Didn't know how. Like, I'm still here. Why am I coming back? I'm here already. I didn't understand it until I got out, got cleared, and went back in and seen all the brothers I left behind.
16: Yeah.
5: But I do that because
16: you're a living example in the flesh of
5: hope.
16: He did it for me.
5: Yeah.
16: He did it for me, and he can do it for you.
5: Yeah. There's hope in the Lord.
16: Yeah. And so whatever you are going through today, however impossible the situation is that is before you, just know that Jesus is larger than that. Jesus is the way maker. There's always hope as long as you have breath. Ain't that true, Sam?
5: That is so true.
16: You're the living example of it.
5: It is. I am. Yeah. I mean, what else can I say? It is all God.
16: Yeah.
5: Nothing is me. I can't do nothing without him.
16: Yeah. And so we're just so grateful to have you. We're grateful for the example that you give, for the hope that you inspire. I tell people that you are the model example of what true rehabilitation can look like. And we know that absence of Jesus, it doesn't happen.
5: It doesn't.
16: And you learned that even in your incarceration, that exactly. It was when you fully surrendered and realized, oh my gosh, it ain't about everything that I'm doing. It's about what he's already done and receiving that. Thank you for joining us today. And we just look forward to next week and hope this inspired you. God bless you, and we will catch you soon.

0: 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If today's message blessed you, be sure to tune in next Saturday at 10 a.m. as we continue to exalt Jesus by highlighting prison ministry through the disciple-making efforts of the incarcerated. 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
4: March 4th, 1865. The Civil War was nearing its end. The nation was exhausted, divided, and grieving. On that day, President Abraham Lincoln delivered his second inaugural address, just 700 words spoken in about 7 minutes. 41 days later, Lincoln would be assassinated. Yet the words he spoke that day still echo through history. In that brief address, Lincoln referenced God 14 times, spoke of prayer, and quoted scripture repeatedly. He reminded Americans that both sides of the conflict shared a common faith, saying both read the same Bible and pray to the same God, and each invokes his aid against the other. Lincoln understood that political division alone could not explain the nation's crisis. More than 160 years later, America still wrestles with division, truth, and our dependence on God. The question is whether we'll remember the wisdom Lincoln left behind.
5: Hello, this is Truth for Life Bible teacher Alistair Beck. 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
4: Hello and welcome to another edition of Discoveries in Health. I'm your host, Chris McKay, and I'm really glad you're with me today because today we're going to be talking about an issue that affects each and every one of us, and that's stress. And believe it or not, whether it's job stress, financial stress, family stress, or even the little things that we're told not to stress about, any form of stress takes a serious physical toll on your body. But don't worry, because there is something you can do about your stress. And joining me today on the phone is Dr. Michael Pincus. And Dr. Pincus is going to talk about stress and give us some great information on things that we can do to reduce or even eliminate the negative effects that daily stress has on our bodies. For those of you that may not know Dr. Pincus, he is a nationally recognized authority on natural and alternative health. He's worked with top Hollywood celebrities, professional and Olympic athletes, and he continues to be involved in the latest research into today's top health concerns. And Dr. Pincus, thanks so much for being with us today.
5: Thanks, Chris. Great to be with you.
4: So let's get right into this whole stress issue. You know, stress is such a normal part of our daily routine these days, but why should we all be concerned about it? And more specifically, what's going on in our bodies? And what are the warning signs that we should be looking for?
5: Well, you know, there's two ways to look at stress. One is what we call mental stress.
4: Uh-huh.
5: And the other is how stress affects your body. As a doctor, I'm more interested in how it affects your body.
4: Sure.
5: So the way stress affects the body is this. When a person's under stress, the body transposes the stress into tension.
4: Okay.
5: And your muscles end up contracting. And everyone feels that in their upper back and neck. You feel the tightness.
4: Right.
5: As a doctor, I'm more concerned about the muscles that you don't feel, such as the muscles in the arteries.
4: Oh, okay.
5: That tighten up. And the muscles, the heart is a giant muscle.
4: Oh, right.
5: And the muscles in and around your digestive tract.
4: Mm-hmm. Mm-hmm.
5: Because these are the things that are resulting in heart disease, digestive difficulties. And I want to talk a little bit in your show today about nutrition, because there are two nutrients that completely handle the body in terms of stress.
4: Okay.
5: Now, according to the research that I've been involved with, it's as simple as calcium and magnesium.
4: Calcium and magnesium.
5: Right.
4: Okay.
6: When you're deficient in calcium and magnesium, a lot of things can happen. Calcium, magnesium, for example, is needed in order to go to sleep at night. And how many people do you know they just don't sleep well? You wake up tired, your body hurts more, pretty soon it starts to wear you down, and pretty soon you get sick and you have a condition. When people are suffering from pain and osteoporosis and fibromyalgia and cramps in their legs and weird illnesses, so there's something wrong with this picture. And it has to do with not how much calcium someone's taking in their diet or how many calcium supplements or how many antacids you chew. It has to do with simple absorption. Is that calcium getting absorbed into your body?
4: With calcium being something to deal with stress, isn't calcium for building bones?
5: Well, yes. Okay.
4: Yeah.
5: And it does build your teeth. But you see, 1% of the calcium actually circulates in your blood.
6: So when that 1% starts to drop, it could affect your heart, your brain, your kidneys, your organs, and your body shuts down. It actually dies.
4: Wow.
5: And so 1% of the calcium always has to be in your system. And there's two sources of calcium. One is in the diet.
4: Yeah.
5: And two is from the bones themselves.
4: The body will absorb it back from the bones if it needs it?
5: That's right.
4: I see.
5: And what you just discussed right now leads to one of the major causes of a condition that's affecting 25 million Americans right now, which is called osteoporosis.
4: Right.
5: Which is a weakening of the bone.
4: Now, and that's due to the body deriving the calcium from the bones instead of from nutrition.
5: Yep.
4: Okay.
5: And so what we have to do is we have to find a way to put calcium back in the diet. Now, you think that would be really easy.
4: Sure, just drink milk.
5: Just drink milk or, you know, eat a lot of green leafy vegetables and that sort of thing. But first of all, people don't do that.
4: Right.
5: And second of all, the quality of the calcium

0: that comes from our diet has been decreasing in the last 50 years.
1: Really?
0: Yeah, because things like pasteurization, foods are irradiated, the calcium is leached from the soils, and people are taking medications that block it. So the actual calcium is not being absorbed in the body.
1: Okay.
0: And then you see people taking Tums and calcium supplements, you know, they buy at the health food store or drugstore.
1: Right, right.
0: But these calciums don't absorb in the body.
1: That's interesting.
0: For a couple reasons. One, when you take let's say an antacid that has the calcium in it, like a Tums, first of all, calcium does not absorb in the body unless it's in an acidic environment. But see, what happens when you take a Tum? It's an antacid.
1: Oh, okay.
0: So even if you're getting calcium in the antacid itself, it's not being absorbed.
1: I see, because it has to be in an acid environment for it to be absorbed.
0: Exactly.
1: Okay.
0: Now, we have a product called the CalMax formula.
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0: and the difference is that
2: it's a powder. And what happens is you put in hot water, and you mix it up, and you drink it down. So it's in a liquid instead of a pill,
0: and it absorbs into your system.
1: Wow. So that solves that problem then.
0: Well, yeah, because when calcium and magnesium are in a liquid state, it absorbs 10 times better than in any other state.
1: Wow. That's great. Matter of fact, yes, I'm reading the can right now. It says a fast-absorbing calcium and magnesium beverage powder.
2: Well, it comes down to absorption. 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I mean, this is really amazing.
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0: Oh, yeah. 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
4: If you're just joining us, I've got Dr. Michael Pincus on the phone today, and we're talking about something that we're all too familiar with these days, and that's stress. And we're finding out about the damage that everyday stress can do to our bodies, the warning signs that we should be aware of, and what we can do to alleviate and even eliminate the effects of stress. And Dr. Pincus, you were talking earlier about calcium and magnesium and how we need these nutrients in our bodies to fight the effects of stress, and how your CalMax formula can help us in this battle against stress. I'd like to talk for a minute about how the magnesium factors in. I mean, I'm starting to understand about the calcium, but what does magnesium do?
0: Well, we're talking about stress, and we're talking about stress affects the body. And first of all, in order to function at all, your body needs magnesium. It's probably, of all the vitamins I could list, magnesium is probably the most important vitamin on the planet right now.
1: I've not heard a whole lot about magnesium. I mean, why is magnesium so important?
0: There's over 325 biochemical reactions that magnesium is involved with. It's almost like a hormone.
1: Wow.
0: And, for example, with low levels of magnesium, your heart won't beat.
1: Ooh.
0: Very important factor in life.
1: Yeah, right? Yeah, I would say so.
0: Yeah, in fact, let me just read a list of some of the conditions associated with magnesium deficiencies.
1: Okay.
0: You have attention deficit disorder, Alzheimer's, anxiety, asthma, autism, chronic fatigue syndrome, congestive heart disease, constipation, diabetes, fibromyalgia, high blood pressure, insomnia, migraine headaches, multiple sclerosis, muscle cramps, Parkinson's, osteoporosis, and the list just goes on and on and on.
1: And this is associated with a lack of magnesium in the body?
0: Simply a lack of magnesium.
1: Holy cow.
0: So it's nothing to really mess around with. Now what happens is this. You need the magnesium in your body in order for the calcium to be absorbed.
1: Oh, so it's a necessary thing in order to get the first component, which is calcium.
0: That's right. They work in combination with each other. Now, there's many more practical applications of this CalMax formula.
1: Mm-hmm.
0: First of all, like I said, you drink it, so it gets into your system.
1: Okay.
0: And one of the first things we use it for in our clinic is for people who are under a lot of stress and they can't sleep well at night. It works better than anything I've ever seen for people that have trouble sleeping.
1: Really?
0: Because it relaxes your body, and you actually feel the relaxation after you drink a cup of the CalMax formula.
1: Hmm. Interesting.
0: Now, the other thing that it's really, really good for are people who are in pain.
1: Okay.
0: And I have a whole bunch of stories to tell you and case studies of people actually taking the CalMax formula and getting rid of pain. And this is including arthritic type pain, fibromyalgia, which is a form of arthritis, back pain, muscle spasms, migraine headaches. There's a whole category of areas I'd like to discuss with you.
1: Wow, that's fantastic. Some of those things that you've named seem to be age-related or things that we experience as we grow older. Is there a link there?
0: Yeah, there's a vicious circle that I'd like to discuss. What happens is that when a person has a magnesium deficiency, specifically mm-hmm. magnesium, they don't absorb their foods well. And so they go into what we call malabsorption syndrome.
1: Okay.
0: Which millions and millions of Americans have. And it's not like you feel sick or, you know, this or that. You might be, over time, just starting to feel more tired and tired and tired.
1: Mm-hmm.
0: And that's just a real gradual over time type of thing. And a lot of people justify that they're getting old and they just need more rest or whatever.
1: Right. That's what I would think.
0: Now, what happens is that when you get less absorption, you actually increase the deficiency in your system of magnesium.
1: Wow.
0: And that starts to take the calcium out of the bones. You start getting bone loss. You start getting muscle loss because it also reduces the muscle mass. And pretty soon, before you know it, you are feeling old.
1: Yeah.
0: And your body's actually starting to manifest it.
1: Wow. All due to a simple lack of these nutrients.
0: Calcium, magnesium. Now, let me tell you, and it is simple. The problem in being a doctor and a researcher is how do you get this into the system? The formula we have, the CalMax formula, is so fantastic because it's in a powdered form. You take hot water and you put it in a cup, take a teaspoon of this powder and mix it in.
1: Yeah.
0: And you drink this cup down.
1: That's great. Well,
0: the absorption rate is really incredible because it actually goes right into your bloodstream.
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0: And don't forget, Chris, I'm going to give away an extra free bottle of my CalMax formula to the first 100 callers, so it's really important for your listeners to pick up the phone and take advantage of that.
4: Well, thank you for doing that, Dr. Pincus. 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Well, if you're just joining us, I've got Dr. Michael Pincus on the phone today, and he's telling us about stress and how important it is to ensure that you've got the proper nutrients in your system, specifically calcium and magnesium, and how much of an impact that has on our overall health. So I guess one of the things that people should really be aware of is, because this isn't an instant thing that triggers you to say, oh, I'm sick, but you know, instead happens gradually over time, it's very possible that people might not even be aware that there is a deficiency of calcium and magnesium in their body.
0: Well, that's the thing, is that deficiencies are not like, you know, a water main breaking where you have a real noticeable thing. Deficiencies
4: right.
0: are little drips, little leaks here and there. And so what we have is a cumulative effect where a person starts to go downhill just a little bit at a time.
4: Yeah.
0: To the point where they don't realize how bad they've actually gotten before it's too late.
1: Hmm. Dr. Pincus, you had mentioned insomnia. We talked about that a little bit. What about back pain?
0: Calcium magnesium is excellent for back pain because the calcium goes into the muscles.
1: Mm-hmm.
0: The magnesium actually helps the transmitters in the nerve. And when you take this CalMax formula, many times it will calm your back pain.
1: Wow.
0: I know I a couple years ago, I herniated a disc in my back.
1: Mm-hmm.
0: And I was trying everything, and I took out the CalMax formula. And I drank it, and I couldn't believe the difference. Within about a half hour, I was functional again.
1: Hmm.
0: Now, it wasn't completely gone, but I drank it over a 10-day period,
1: yeah.
0: And it completely alleviated the problem.
1: Now, what about heart disease?
0: Well, heart disease is something you have to watch out for, both dietarily and going down the genetic line.
1: Yeah.
0: And if anyone has any history of heart disease or you've even had bypass surgery, you should be on this CalMax formula. And I can't say that without enough emphasis because it's something that will completely give you a new lease on life.
1: Isn't that amazing? We had talked about arthritis. What about joint pain?
0: Well, the arthritic joints really respond to this. And I recently gave a can of this to a lady who was suffering from fibromyalgia, where she was having pain in just about every joint in her body.
1: Mm-hmm.
0: It could be in her knee, it could be in her neck, it could be in her elbow. And I gave it to her 1 week, and I saw her the next week, and I swear, Chris, I did not recognize her.
1: Really?
0: Just as a lady that was 64 years old, and the first time I saw her, she looked like she was 84 years old, and the week later, She was bright. She had a beautiful smile. Her eyes were gleaming. And I honestly had to ask my wife who this lady was. And sure enough, she was the one who took a week of the formula, the CalMax formula. And she said she got a really good week of sleep for the first time in years.
1: Wow.
0: And that her pain was much better. And she ordered 3 more cans for me.
1: Wow.
0: She was giving it out to her friends.
1: That's amazing.
0: And when I use this with the professional athletes, I'm a doctor for the U.S. Olympic team, and I had a number of athletes using this before their events so they could sleep well, and they'd wake up and their muscles were in real relaxed shape.
1: Wow. You really wouldn't think that such a small component of your normal diet can make such a profound impact over the way that you feel.
0: Well, see, what's happened, Chris, is that in the last 50 years, the American diet has greatly changed, and the nutrition has greatly changed.
1: Mm-hmm.
0: And add to that the medications. Many people are on blood pressure medications or anti-anxiety drugs or heart medications, and many of these things also block the absorption of calcium magnesium in the system.
1: Wow.
0: So the very drugs that are treating the conditions that your body is experiencing, because it's deficient in calcium magnesium, it's also blocking further absorption.
1: Isn't that something?
0: So it's really a rat race out there.
1: Yeah, it sounds like it's a vicious circle.
0: It sure is, and we're, you know, what are you going to do? So my formula is try the things that are simple first.
1: Yeah.
0: You have nothing to lose. This is not going to hurt you, put it that way.
1: Yeah.
0: You have nothing to lose.
4: 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And folks, this book is packed with vital information about why your calcium needs change with age. 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
4: 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If you just tuned in, we're talking with Dr. Michael Pincus about stress and the negative effects that everyday stress has on your body, whether it's job stress, financial stress, family stress, any form of stress takes a serious physical toll on your body. And Dr. Pincus, you were talking about how your CalMax formula can help us in this battle against stress. And I guess this is something everyone should be aware of, whether you're 24 or 94.
0: Well, I've used it for many, many years as a younger person, and now as I'm aging as well, I use this, and it definitely helps me sleep better.
1: Mm-hmm.
0: It helps control the stress of the workaday world, and many people will just be amazed how this actually works.
2: Because our formula has a chemical reaction that occurs before you actually ingest it.
1: Mm-hmm.
2: CalMax is pre-dissolved. It doesn't get lodged in your system. And so what happens is that when people drink the CalMax, It's like an infusion into your body. It's like, whoa, it's like decompressing. And so people who are in pain, they take the CalMax, the calcium magnesium gets into the muscles and it starts to relax it.
4: Dr. Pincus, you talked earlier about how stress affects your energy, and I'd like you to elaborate a little bit more on that subject, if you would. I mean, does stress really affect our energy levels?
2: Good question, because energy is like the biggest thing right now, like people, chronic fatigue syndrome, PMS, and fibromyalgia. It's like wiping people out. And that's the key to low energy, is a lot of it's caused by pain, feeling old, your joints don't move well. This kind of wipes you out. It drains your energy, and then you get tired, and you go to sleep. Guess what? You don't sleep. Now, I'm telling you, like, common scenarios due to a lack of calcium and magnesium in your system. When you have the CalMax, and the first thing that happens, you take it 20 minutes before you go to bed,
4: mm-hmm.
2: you get a good night's sleep, and you wake up feeling refreshed, and your energy comes back.
4: Is CalMax safe? I mean, you're telling us how powerful CalMax is, and I'm just wondering if you can ever take too much or if it's safe to take if you're already on any supplements or medications.
2: CalMax has never, ever been shown to interact poorly with any medication. Okay, it's 100% natural, it's safe. And, you know, our formula doesn't contain sugar, which is in a lot of calcium products, wheat, soy, gluten, lactose, or anything that people are trying to avoid. CalMax doesn't have any of that. But you see, the point is that if you're a person who's a diabetic, you're on high blood pressure, you've had bypass surgery, guess what? You are deficient. You are deficient in the calcium and magnesium.
1: Dr. Pincus, unfortunately, we're about out of time. Any parting thoughts? I mean, who can really benefit from this?
2: Well, I wish we had more time, because this product, I'll tell you, if you're over the age of 35, mm-hmm. you should definitely be taking the CalMax formula just daily on a preventative basis.
1: Yeah.
2: But if you're someone who's more of a senior citizen, or if you're someone who can't sleep well, or you're experiencing a lot of muscle cramps, a lot of aching in your body, this is an absolute. 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You're someone that's been diagnosed with a condition, you've been on blood pressure medications, all these things. CalMax is so unique. It's something that I urge you to try, because CalMax can help you.
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The Bob Siegel Show is brought to you in part by on-camera and voiceover talent RodHunter.com and the law offices of Matthew Simone. And now, here's your host, Christian apologist Bob Siegel.

Welcome to the program that takes Bible questions, happily takes Bible questions from Christians and skeptics alike. Today we're going to talk about a very controversial figure, but central in the New Testament, John the Baptist, who heralded the coming of Jesus. Now, they didn't mean Baptist, the denomination that came about many, many years later in the 1500s. The word baptize literally means immerse. I know there's all kinds of controversy in the church today. Some churches believe in baptizing infants. I don't. That practice began, it's a custom now, but it began originally out of a concern for the eternal destiny of a baby should the baby die. Well, the Bible tells us very clearly that children have no knowledge of good and evil. There is such a thing as an age of accountability. We've talked about this before. No, the phrase age of accountability is not found in the Bible, but there are several texts which refer to it without using that exact phraseology. So these early churches, well-intentioned as they may have been, were worrying over nothing. And today, many of the churches that baptize infants do it as a tradition, and to be fair to them, they don't really believe God would send a baby to hell anyway. Having said that, I don't think it's an issue we need to divide over as Christians. I was part of a church one time that didn't want to let somebody in because he had been sprinkled. In his case, he'd been sprinkled as an adult. He wanted to join a Baptist church. He had gone to a different kind of church called a covenant church. They asked him if he wanted to be sprinkled or dipped. He said sprinkled. So they weren't going to let him in. And I went to one of the business meetings and I said, look, he was still publicly proclaiming his faith. The root and heart of what baptism is all about was there. They came up with kind of a halfway covenant where they made him an honorary member, so to speak, but not a full member. I didn't like their solution, but at least they were trying. At least they were being open and a little less legalistic than they might have been. All to say that I don't believe we need to divide ourselves over this issue. However, when I teach the Bible, I'm going to teach it accurately. And the word literally does mean immerse. Baptize is an English version of the Greek phrase baptizo, and it meant to immerse. So why isn't it translated that way? Well, the most popular, famous historical translation of the Bible into English was the King James Bible. It wasn't the very first, but it was the first very popular one. That was authorized by King James, and the church at that time was the Church of England, which had broken off from the Catholic Church under Henry VIII. Well, these translators were not going to translate the Bible any differently than the king wanted them to, or it could have meant their heads. And the Church of England believed in the baptism of infants. Okay, well, today we have all kinds of churches, all kinds of denominations, but whenever you buy a Bible, for the most part, you still read the word baptized. You don't read immersed. Why is that? Well, I hate to say it. It's because Bible publishers want to sell Bibles, and they know there are still so many denominations that believe in infant baptism that they wouldn't buy it if it had the word immersed. So they're sacrificing accuracy for sales. Kind of sad, but that's the world we live in. Now, as I mentioned, I do have several questions here about John the Baptist. They're all good ones. The first one I've done whole radio shows about, so I'm not going to spend as much time. Was John the Baptist Elijah? You need to understand what was going on in these days. Israel had not had a prophet for 400 years. So when John the Baptist came out in the wilderness looking and sounding very much like a prophet and claiming to be a prophet, this was big news. And even the Jewish religious leaders went out and questioned him. The last prophet they'd had was Malachi. He preached during the time of the second temple after the Jews returned. Now, after that, Israel's history was quite active. In fact, we even have the famous Hanukkah story of the Maccabees who overthrew that tyrant king, Antiochus Epiphanes. But there had not been a prophet, so this was known as the 400-year period of silence, and now the silence is being broken. That alone would have been huge news. But what made it even bigger was Malachi, this last prophet who spoke. The last thing he said was, Elijah the prophet will return before the great and terrible day of the Lord. And this great, dreadful day of the Lord was associated with the coming of the Messiah. Now, why did they think that Elijah might come? Well, even before Malachi said that, there was a lot of mystique and folklore about Elijah. Remember, he was one of the first people to be raptured into heaven. He never experienced death. He was caught up. So there were a lot of rumors that he would return, and Jewish people believe that to this day. If you go to an Orthodox Passover, they have an empty chair for Elijah and a cup of wine for Elijah. It's the seat of Elijah, just in case Elijah comes and crashes the party. So there was this
disbelief. However, John the Baptist denied being Elijah when asked by the Pharisees and religious leaders. Jesus, on the other hand, said he was Elijah, not meaning Elijah reincarnated, but an Elijah the second, somebody very much like Elijah, with a similar spirit of Elijah. Spirit meaning that manifestation of the Holy Spirit that gifted him to be a prophet. Like I said, I've done a lot more detail about that before, but was John the Baptist Elijah? Not literally, but enough to fulfill that prophecy. He was an Elijah the second. That's what Jesus referred to, and that is explained early in the Gospel of Luke when John the Baptist was born. It was said that he would go in the spirit and power of Elijah, all the while making it very clear that this was a separate person. Well, anyway, today let's move on and look at other questions about John the Baptist. One very interesting question is, why was Jesus himself baptized? Now, you have to understand, baptism referred to public repentance from sin. Well, Jesus had no sin. Jesus was God, the second person of the Trinity, incarnated. What sin did Jesus commit? None. So why was he baptized? It's very interesting, this ritual of baptism, because we read nothing about it in the Old Testament, but when we get to the New Testament, it's obviously a practice people were familiar with. They wanted to know who John was, but they weren't saying, what's this weird thing he's doing dipping in water? Apparently, this was a custom that had developed and had been a part of the culture for many years. Some believe it goes back to Old Testament commands about the ceremonial washings of priests. There was a general belief, even amongst other nations in those days, of a connection between inward and outward pollution, so that the washing of your body would be symbolic of an inward wash. And the ancient historian Josephus confirms that. More on Josephus in a moment. But for now, it had to do with repentance and turning from sin. So why was Jesus baptized? Jesus never committed sin. He paid for our sins, but he had no sins of his own. Well, I'm going to just put forth different theories that theologians have had. I don't agree with all of them. When I do agree, I'll tell you they're all interesting. They're all plausible. They all make sense on some level. One theory, it was in keeping with Jesus' purpose to identify himself with those whom he came to save, taking his place amongst disobedient sinners. In other words, even though he had no sin of his own, he was going to bear the sins of many, so in that sense he repented. I don't agree with that one. The second one, I think, makes much more sense. Everybody was commanded to be baptized. This was something John the Baptist was calling the nation of Israel to do. Israel was a disobedient nation. Every Jew in Israel needed to obey God. Okay, Jesus is Jewish. Nobody at that time knew that Jesus was God incarnate. Jesus, as everybody else, was claiming to be an obedient Jew, so he obeyed what God had commanded through John the Baptist. That makes sense. Another theory is that this placed the stamp of approval on the ministry of John the Baptist. Well, it did that, but I don't think that qualifies as a reason for Jesus getting baptized. Another one is that this was Christ's act of self-dedication, marking the beginning of his ministry. Well, again, half-truth, it did mark the beginning of his ministry, but I still don't think that explains why he did it. Another theory, he's establishing the initiatory rite of the New Testament with the symbolic significance of death, burial, and resurrection, and that is what baptism represents. When we're under the water, it symbolizes the death of Christ. When we're raised, it symbolizes the resurrection. Obviously, the early Jews before Christ didn't understand that significance, but there's a lot of symbolism that Israel was practicing that came from God, and it was better understood later. Another is that Jesus is called the high priest by the author of Hebrews, so he went through the washings of the priests. Another one is, as sinners turned from their sin to God, Jesus turned from his layman's life to full-time ministry, even though he had experienced no sin. In other words, the changing of his life was the repenting of being a layman. I don't buy that one at all. The last one I like, he was doing something very similar to Daniel. Daniel was captured by the Babylonians. Israel, the southern kingdom of Israel, Judah, had been conquered by the Babylonians, and God allowed them to be conquered and allowed their temple to be destroyed because they had turned to idol worship. Daniel was not guilty of this. Daniel was not guilty of the sin which caused Israel to be banished for 70 years. Now,
don't get me wrong, Daniel was a human being and he was sinful like everybody else, but he was obeying the law of Moses. When he sinned, he made an animal sacrifice. He was not doing anything to warrant being carried off to Babylon. Nevertheless, as a true intercessor, he was identifying on behalf of the people he was asking forgiveness for. He said, God, we have sinned. We have rebelled. So that's the second speculation that I like. Jesus was being like Daniel, identifying himself with the sin of Israel. And that goes along very much with the one that I mentioned to you earlier, that the whole nation was commanded to repent. So Jesus, being an obedient Jew, got baptized with everybody else. Well, there are other questions about John the Baptist, not the least of which, was he truly a historical figure? Well, I told you that the historian Josephus talked about John the Baptist. We have a look at that. And another interesting question, and this comes up a lot, I used to hear this at universities all the time when I was out there speaking, was John the Baptist, rather than being a prophet announcing the Messiah, just a member of the Essene community? Who were the Essenes? We'll talk about all of these things when we return to the Bob Siegel Show.

0: believe it or not, Bob Siegel is aware that there may be one or two people who disagree with his opinions. To offer your own comments on the topic at hand or to challenge Bob with a thought-provoking question, feel free to contact Bob on Facebook or questions@bobsiegel.net.
1: Is there really proof for the resurrection of Christ? How could a loving God send people to hell? Why does the Bible call premarital sex a sin? How will God judge the people who never heard of Jesus? These are but some of the critical concerns keeping honest seekers from considering Christianity. In an interesting, down-to-earth style, Bob Siegel tackles the hardest, most painfully honest questions. Rather than shoving these topics under the rug, Bob shows respect for his readers by providing detailed and compelling explanations. This book will be enjoyed by both skeptics and Christians. I'd like to believe in Jesus, but... 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
2: Hi, I'm Bob Siegel, here to talk about my latest book, The Many Myths About Ministry. As you know, I'm a Christian apologist, but let me tell you something. In my many years of interactions with skeptics, doubters, and even seekers, I have found that the vast majority of their problems with Christianity stem from previous church experiences. Yes, what's more, many of their concerns are valid and serve as inspiration for this book. While defending the truth of the Bible and the importance of the gospel message, I nevertheless take an honest look at the way Christians interact with each other. From the larger issues of putting our leaders on too high a pedestal, to the unfair judging of the way another person worships, to the unsolicited advice which claims to have been led by the Spirit of God. Of course, and I do believe the Spirit of God speaks, I do, but a lot of times Christians are putting words in his mouth. Who are we kidding? My friends, this simple, easy read will strike a chord of familiarity with anyone involved in church life. It's a call to lay aside the unimportant issues that distract us and return to the heart of Christian community.
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In the New Testament, we read that one of the reasons John the Baptist was arrested by King Herod, and there were many Herods, this was Herod Antipas, one of the sons of King Herod the Great. He was ruling in the Galilee area. Well, he had stolen the wife of his brother Herod Philip, who actually wasn't ruling anywhere but lived in Rome. His wife's name was Herodias, granddaughter of King Herod. Anyway, he stole her from his brother Herod Philip. John the Baptist preached against that, calling it adultery, and he was arrested. But John the Baptist preached a lot of things, and in a more general sense, Josephus talks about this. People constantly accuse the New Testament of not being accurate historically when we have other ancient historians of the time. And Josephus was born shortly after Christ died, wrote not long after the apostles were writing, a Jewish historian who eventually lived in Rome and wrote the history of the Jewish people for the Romans. He mentions Jesus in several places, but here he's talking about John the Baptist. I'm reading from Antiquities 18, the ancient historian Josephus. Listen to what he says. Now, some of the Jews thought that Herod's army had been destroyed by God. They're referring to a battle that Herod lost. I mentioned that Herod had committed adultery. Well, there was more to it than that. Herod's original wife was the daughter of an Arabian king, and this king didn't like what he did, so he eventually made war on Herod. The war didn't go too well. Herod lost. He wasn't killed in battle, but he was eventually exiled by the Roman Emperor Caligula. That's some of Herod's history that takes place after what we read about in the New Testament. So Josephus is mostly keying in on this war that Herod lost, but he's mentioning the fact that people thought the losing of the battle was just penalty for what he did to John the Baptist. And at this point, Josephus takes a little detour and explains who John the Baptist was. Very interesting. Now, some of the Jews, going back to Josephus, thought that Herod's army had been destroyed by God and that it was a very just penalty to avenge John, surnamed the Baptist. For Herod had killed him, though he was a good man who bade the Jews practice virtue, be just to one another, and pious toward God, and come together in baptism. He taught that baptism was acceptable to God, provided that they underwent it not to procure remission of certain sins, but for the purification of the body, if the soul had already been purified by righteousness. Now, in one of Peter's epistles, he explains this same thing, but it's great to see this corroboration, and we're getting even greater detail. There's a lot of debate today about a doctrine called baptismal regeneration. Some say you're not saved until you get baptized. Well, there were some people in the book of Acts who got baptized first and then received the Holy Spirit, but we also see examples of people receiving the Holy Spirit first and then getting baptized. Cornelius, the first Gentile convert, he received the Holy Spirit. Peter saw that he had received the Holy Spirit, so he said, "Let's baptize him." There are times when a person's decision to accept Christ and decision to get baptized happen at the same time. Baptism is something we're supposed to do soon afterwards, but no, we're not saved by baptism. If somebody accepts Christ and then gets into a car accident and dies before they were baptized by water, they will still go to heaven. Well, Josephus is clarifying this. Now you're saying, well, who's Josephus to clarify? He's not a Bible writer. No, but my friend, you can't take the New Testament out of the time it was written in. There are times when we need and find very helpful and convenient other contemporary historical documents which elaborate and explain what the Bible meant in places. That doesn't mean I trust Josephus as being inspired, but he was a historian. This is very, very helpful. Now, if you don't like this, like I said, Peter explains it anyway, but this is good detail and very significant. So he's explaining what baptism was. Let me read that again. He taught that baptism was acceptable to God, provided that they underwent it not to procure remission of certain sins, but for the purification of the body, if the soul had already been purified by righteousness. And when the others gathered round him, for they were greatly moved when they heard his words, Herod feared that his persuasive power over men, being so great, might lead to a rising, as they seemed ready to follow his counsel in everything. So he thought it much better to seize him and kill him before he caused any tumult than to have to repent of falling into such trouble later on after a revolt had taken place. Because of this suspicion of Herod, John was sent in chains to Machaerus, the fortress which we mentioned above, and there put to death. The Jews believed that it was to avenge him that the disaster fell upon the army, God wishing to bring evil upon Herod. So here is Josephus corroborating that John the Baptist was a real historical figure, talking about a battle he lost with an Arabian king, and the Jews attributing it to the death of John the Baptist. They keyed in on something very specific in the
the Gospels that John the Baptist was preaching against his adultery. But throughout his time here on earth, John the Baptist probably said a lot of things about Herod. He was talking about the sins of Israel in general. Okay, well, as I promised you, there was another question about the Essenes. Who were the Essenes? They were kind of a commune that divorced themselves from the rest of Israel. They didn't think Israel was really walking with God, and they lived up in the Judean mountains in a place called Qumran. Now, there were other Essenes in other places and different kinds of Essenes, but the Essenes that people usually are referring to when they talk about them are these particular ones at Qumran, a monastic-type community. We got the Dead Sea Scrolls from the Essenes, and we're very grateful for that. They believed a lot of stuff I wouldn't agree with, but they had commentaries and portions of every book in the Old Testament except the book of Esther and a complete copy of the book of Isaiah. Up till the discovery of the Dead Sea Scrolls, they were discovered in 1947. They date about 150 BC, but prior to that, the oldest complete text of the Old Testament dated about 1010 AD. It was called the Ben Asher text or the Masoretic text. You see the problem? The Old Testament is supposed to be the BC stuff. The oldest copies we had were from AD. People were saying, well, look how much would have been lost. Copyists could make all kinds of mistakes. Well, the Jews always claimed that their copyists were really careful, but skeptics said, well, yeah, the Jews claimed that, but I guess we'll never know. Yuck, yuck. Well, that all changed when they discovered the Dead Sea Scrolls. And when we compare this book of Isaiah, virtually no difference. This bridges a 1,000-year gap, 150 BC. The Dead Sea Scrolls. Were those the originals? No, but if the Jews were that careful over that period of 1,000 years, it wouldn't be much of a hop, skip, and a jump to assume they were careful 1,000 years before that. Anyway, there is significance to the Essenes. I've been to Qumran, and I've seen the Dead Sea Scrolls in museums. Very significant. However, having said that, they were kind of a nutcase group, and yet people are trying to associate John the Baptist with the Essenes. I remember when I went to Israel for the first time, we went to the Jordan River, historically, to the spot where John the Baptist was baptizing people, and our tour guide said, well, he didn't really do it here because he was an Essene. I said, no, he wasn't. We got into a little bit of a discussion. It was friendly, but a little bit of a discussion. Well, there were some similarities between John the Baptist and the Essenes. Both were in the desert. Both stressed righteousness. Both baptized, both condemned the present Jewish system, and both viewed themselves as a fulfillment of Isaiah chapter 40, verse 3, which says a voice will come in the wilderness from God. But there were significant differences. John preached the Messiah. The Essenes focused on a different person who had been part of their community called the Teacher of Righteousness. John stressed purity for fellow countrymen. The Essenes avoided society. John preached social righteousness. The Essenes stressed a monastic life here at Qumran. John baptized anybody who repented. The Essenes baptized only those joining their community. John interpreted Isaiah chapter 40 as preparation for the Messiah's coming. The Essenes interpreted it as a justification to move to the wilderness. Well, I hope that answers a few very interesting questions about John the Baptist. We will see you next time.

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1: Welcome back to Purity Products Radio. I am your host, Steve Summers. Before we jump in today, let me take a step back because I remember this conversation like it was yesterday. I was talking to Dr. Neil Levin just a few years ago, and I asked him, I said, Dr. Levin, if you were stuck on a desert island, what key nutrients would you take? Because, you know, it's confusing for us. There are so many vitamins out there. What is the most important one? If you're like me, I don't want to take 10 to 20 pills a day. I just don't. So anyway, Dr. Levin said, Steve, we're working on this. A few years went by, and folks, here we are today. And on the show to talk with us about that, Dr. Neil Levin is here. He's a chiropractor, nutritionist, and high-level advisor to Purity Products. Dr. Levin, I remember that conversation. I do. Welcome back to the show.
2: You know, that's funny. I remember that conversation as well, and you weren't the only one who had asked me that. I've had so many patients over the years ask me just about that. Doc, you know, if you were stuck on a desert island and you could only have one thing, what would it be? Or, Doc, I don't want to take... I'm giving them five or six formulas. Doc, I just want one thing. And this super pill is the answer to that question. I brought that question back to Purity Products and I said, look, this is getting unruly. I mean, I'm giving my patients a multi. I'm giving them fish oil and krill oil. If they're over 45, they need the CoQ10. Mm-hmm. All the multis are underpowered in terms of vitamin D. So I'm giving them vitamin D. The B12s and all these multis are wrong. Folks over 50, 60 can't absorb it. I'm giving them a B12.
1: Right.
2: And it was getting, they're walking out of here with a bag of pills and they're rolling their eyes at me. So I said to Purity, I'm like, guys, we got to come up with one super formula is what I called it. And they came back, it took them about a year to do it.
1: Wow.
2: And they came back with the super pill. And this is the answer. This is your krill oil. It's your fish oil. It's your CoQ10. This has got as much lutein, Steve, as an eye formula, a full 10 milligrams of a very high-end lutein. It's got the astaxanthin for the eyes. Wow. Steve, there's 2,000 international units of vitamin D. This has got the right B12 for folks in their 50s, 60s, 70s to give them that energy that they want. This is the answer. If you're only going to take one thing, hands down, the super pill is it.
1: Well, I remember the conversation very well. And to be fair, it had to have been one of those ding light bulb moments, right? I mean, this is actually huge because there is no other multivitamin on the market, at least I know of, that does this.
2: Yeah, there is none. And, you know, it's like, what do you need to take? Let's check the boxes. What do people have to take? You have to take an omega-3, whether it's fish oil or krill oil.
1: Check.
2: I like both because that's just critical for brain health and heart health, visual health. It makes your skin look great. It makes all the cells of the body work effectively. According to a recent study, 98% of us are low in omega-3s, you must take an omega-3. That's right. In here. You have to take vitamin D. Where, if you're above Atlanta, let's say, you have to take vitamin D because for the whole winter, you're not making any. And then if you slather on the sunscreen in the summer, you're still not making any. And vitamin D is critical for everything. It signals to a tenth of the human genome. It's important for muscle health, eye health, immune health, brain health, happy mood. You want to feel good. It's your vitamin D. You got to get that in there. The average multi, Steve, is going to give you 400 international units. That's a joke. The super pill has a full 2,000 international units.
1: That's huge.
2: Of vitamin D.
1: That's huge.
2: A meaningful dose.
1: Yeah.
2: And the list goes on and on. It's 100 milligrams of CoQ10. It's the right B12. So what I hear from my patients, that let's say they come in on a Monday and they're, you know, have some neck pain or back pain. I want to see them again later in the week. They come in and they're like, wow, doc, this makes a difference. This isn't like a regular multi where you take it and you hope it's going to work.
1: Right.
2: This is like, wow, I feel better. Once people start on the super pill, this is just something they get over and over and over.
1: Well, the way I view this, this is kind of a next generation new frontier of supplementation. It's where one simple pill that you have in your elite multi that you're talking about, an elite omega-3, you said, with krill oil and fish oil, and then you augment that with the cellular energizers like coenzyme Q10, talked about astaxanthin and lutein for the eyes and skin, and even ginkgo, which I don't think you mentioned, for brain health. Now, that is a great idea right there, because we get a little bit older, things slow down. Ginkgo is great for brain health. I mean, does this all surprise you that it's never been done before?
2: You know, I've always been surprised that it hasn't been done before, but you know, I don't get involved in the intrinsics, but when I talk to Jan over there at Purity, Jason over there, you know, this took them over a year to put together, because to get everything stabilized, because with the fish oil and the krill oil and then the multi, to make everything work just right wasn't easy. But then

0: The benefits are so great. Let's go to this recent study. This is a recent large randomized study. This is on multivitamins.
1: This would be interesting. Right here.
0: The multivitamin they used isn't half the multi we're talking about right now. So this is a randomized, double-blind, placebo-controlled study performed by researcher Steve from Wake Forest University School of Medicine in collaboration with Brigham and Women's Hospital in Boston. That's an affiliate of Harvard. So very high-end study, 2,262 older men and women, average age 72. This was published in September 2022, so very recent.
1: Yeah.
0: What the researchers found was nothing less than shocking. They did this study over 3 years. They gave them cognitive tests at baseline. So that's thinking tests. How is this person thinking? Okay. Everybody was normal cognitively when the test began. Mm-hmm. Now, 3 years later, they redid the cognitive test. Some were on placebo, of course. Some were on the multi. The multivitamin slowed cognitive decline, Steve, by 60%.
1: No way.
0: You would have thought this would have been trumpeted from the hilltops, but you know what? The media, they love to come out and pan vitamins. So when God forbid a study comes out that doesn't show the vitamin did an amazing job, that's big headlines. Yeah. But this, 60. This is major, and it's from Harvard. It's from Wake Forest, Brigham Young Hospital. It cut down cognitive decline by 60%. So that's just outstanding.
1: That's
0: Let me
1: amazing.
0: Tell you something. The multi we're talking about here, the super pill, is order of magnitudes better. You know, just the nutrients are better. So you asked me about ginkgo before.
1: Yes.
0: So when you combine a multi with ginkgo biloba, which has wonderful support for the brain, along with krill oil and fish oil, incredible support for the brain, B vitamins, so important for the brain. And then you add our elite lutein, which has tons of brain benefits, along with skin benefits and eye benefits. This becomes just an outstanding brain formula, on top of it being great for the heart and energy. The first thing people are going to notice is energy. But this is going to work. This is protecting your brain. We all want to age gracefully. The super pill is going to help you do just that.
1: You mentioned something a while ago, why it took a year to develop this. Purity Products has been around for 25 plus years now, so they don't do anything halfway. I mean, you put the components together, and you want to make sure that it works. And when it does, you want to tell people about it. Just like the super pill, it can deliver a multiple mode of action that goes way beyond just a basic multivitamin. And it boils down to what you like to call a difference maker in nutritional technologies. If you can, explain the savings here and why this is so advanced. Because I know savings is so important for so many people out there.
0: Wow, that is like such a great point. Because, you know, people used to complain about the sheer amount of stuff I would give them, right? Mm-hmm. But they were also rolling their eyes at my receptionist when she gives them the number for the cost of it. Because if you're talking about, if you go out and buy a very top quality multivitamin, and then you're going to get some krill oil and some fish oil, and you're going to get CoQ10, and the top selling CoQ10 brand is 100 milligrams. We have 100 milligrams right here. Mm-hmm. You're going to get an eye formula with 10 milligrams of a very good lutein, and you're going to get a vitamin D formula and maybe a high-end B12.
1: Yeah.
0: I don't see you doing it for less than $200. And you know, the fact that since you're bringing up money, the fact that Purity is letting folks try a full 1 month supply of this for $9.95. I mean, that is really, you know why they do it, Steve?
1: Why?
0: Because they want people to try it. They know this is a superior product. Once people see, wow, this is really a lot better than what I was taking, they're going to want to continue.
1: You know, I think this is a good time to clarify how Purity can claim things like better joint comfort in just 7 days with a Purity Super Pill, because hey, let's be honest here. I mean, you can't get this benefit from a regular multi out there. It just doesn't exist. Characterize why adding the omega-3s to Purity Super Pill really leverages the science of these omega-3s from krill to reduce joint pain from exercise and activity in just 7 days.
0: This is a great study. This is double-blind, placebo-controlled out of the Journal of the American College of Nutrition. And Steve, this was done on only 300 milligrams of krill oil. It was a high-end krill oil, but it's 300 milligrams. Mm-hmm. We use 500 milligrams of krill oil, and we use something called phospho-boost krill oil. So what have they done here? They've taken out more of the sea salts, and by doing that, they concentrate up the omega-3s and the phospholipids. And this is a really, really good krill oil. So you're going to get this benefit and then some. So in this study, in just 7 days, the folks that had knee discomfort, and I think these folks, if I remember correctly, were in their 50s. In just 7 days, Steve, they were 28% more comfortable.
1: Wow.
0: And they didn't do anything different. They weren't exercising or using PT or taking NSAIDs. They added krill oil.
1: Right.
0: In 30 days, they were 38% more comfortable. Now, researchers didn't stop there. They checked their joint flexibility, their joint functionality, all improved. On top of that, they measured something called C-reactive protein, which is a marker of inflammation, and we want to see that go down. And in this study, the folks on krill oil, C-reactive protein moved nicely in the right direction, showing that not only were people more comfortable, more functional, but their blood levels of this substance, C-reactive protein, were improved. So all around, tremendous benefit. This happened in 7 days. So I can say unequivocally that if you have joint discomfort, especially knee joint discomfort, because mm-hmm. that's what the study was on, just krill oil seems to work just wonderful for making people more comfortable. So if you get this Purity Super Pill and you have the common aches and pains that come along with aging or overuse or being a weekend warrior, once you start to use this for about 7 days, you should feel more comfortable.
1: Well, this is a win-win, because if you take something and it's going to make you feel better, going to make your joints feel better, you're going to want to exercise and have more activity on top of that. So
0: that's universal. Yeah. When I'm a chiropractor, so I see that all the time. They come in here, they're complaining, I can't exercise, I can't play golf, I can't play tennis, hiking's not comfortable anymore, I can't play with the grandkids, everything hurts. And I start adjusting them. And once they feel better, they get back to doing the things they want to do. So yes, any therapy, any intervention that's going to help folks feel more comfortable tends to make them happier. And when you're happier and you're more comfortable, what do? You want to get back to your life, whether it's tennis or golf or hiking or playing with the grandkids or shopping or just doing more things.
1: And I think, Dr. Levin, this is a perfect time to remind our listeners about the great news here in this special offer. 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I'll give out that number here in just a couple of minutes. Let's bring Dr. Neil Levin back online here with us. And as you're talking, I'm sitting here hearing this cash register going off. If I was to go out and swallow all 15 to 20 vitamin pills a day with somewhere between $200 to $300 a month, you've gone through this whole litany of things. But one of the things that you haven't mentioned just yet, you've checked off literally all of the boxes here, but you insisted that Purity include 100 milligrams of coenzyme Q10 in this formula. Now, that's for energy, right?
0: Yeah. Now, if you go to the average, I don't know, big box store, club store, the best-selling CoQ10 has 100 milligrams of CoQ10. That's a good amount of CoQ10. Mm-hmm. So we have 100 milligrams of CoQ10. Now, why is CoQ10 important anyway? Think of CoQ10 as like your battery charger.
1: Okay.
0: When you eat some food, whether it's fat, carbohydrates, protein, the body takes those, it absorbs them, it brings them to the cells. Once in the cells, it gets into the mitochondria, and those are your little blast furnaces. That's where you turn food into cellular energy. Well, one of the linchpins to turn food into cellular energy is CoQ10. Mm-hmm. You need lots of CoQ10 to effectively make your food into cellular energy. Now, when you were 20, Steve, you made oodles of CoQ10. By the time you're 70, that number is cut in half. So when you look at a 70-year-old, they're not really moving like a 20-year-old, right? So but the question becomes, can you, by orally ingesting CoQ10 in supplement form, bump your levels back up? And the answer is yes. But CoQ10, it's absorbable, but when you take it with krill oil, it goes up. So maybe 4 or 5 times better absorbed.
1: Nice.
0: And that's what we have. We have in this krill oil, fish oil matrix. Now, one other point in CoQ10, for those out there listening that take a statin drug, and you know, a ton of folks over 50 are on statins. They're one of the best-selling drugs out there, and we're not going to pass judgment on statins here, but the point is, if you're using a statin to lower your cholesterol because your doctor told you to, one of the side effects of statins is myalgias, is muscle pain, is discomfort. I see this all the time as a chiropractor. Mm-hmm. Folks come in and they tell me about that. It's widely held belief is that one of the reasons people get these myalgias, these muscle aches and pains from statins, is because it lowers your CoQ10 even more. So if you're taking a statin, it's going to lower your CoQ10. So if you're on statins, you absolutely want a multi that has CoQ10. You want to get that CoQ10 in there. The point is, isn't it nice to know when you're taking the super pill, this also becomes your CoQ10 formula in a very absorbable omega-3 matrix.
1: Exactly. And I'm so glad you addressed that, because the energy factor in this is so vitally important. If you just join us, we're talking to Dr. Neil Levin with Purity Products. You know, one of the many ingredients in here that is a clinically validated nutrient is called lutein. So, I mean, when you consider how much is in the Purity Super Pill multivitamin, Dr. Levin, Purity Super Pill, I would say, 40 times more here? Is that right? That's a big deal.
0: Well, it's funny that you say that, because I was just looking at the supplement facts panel on the leading multi just now when you started asking me this question, mm-hmm. and they have 0.25 milligram.
1: Wow.
0: We have 10 milligrams.
1: 10.
0: So yes, that's 40 times. That's the difference.
1: Huge.
0: So we have 40 times more lutein, and it's a very special lutein. It's called LuteMax 2020. Lots and lots of studies. Yes, it comes from marigold flowers. Mm-hmm. Yes, it's clinically tested. It's a top lutein in terms of research. And the research is plain. The benefits for vision are amazing. So LuteMax 2020 improves contrast sensitivity. It improves glare threshold. So if you're driving at night and you know that glare that they can hit you in the eyes, that bothersome glare,
1: oh, yeah.
0: This protects the eyes. It protects the eyes from blue light. Blue light is a very big problem. Like if you're looking at your computer, like I am right now, mm-hmm. it's shining blue light in your eyes. Your cell phone, when you're outside, you get a lot of blue. You've heard of blue blockers.
1: Yes.
0: Those sunglasses, one of the things they do is block blue light. Too much blue light puts the kibosh on your sleep. So you're watching some TV, or you're playing on your computer, or your worst case scenario, you're bringing your cell phone to bed with you and looking at that. That's going to trash your melatonin and make it hard to sleep.
1: Yep.
0: Well, if you have enough lutein, it's almost like an internal blue blocker. It's protecting you from blue light. You take lutein and it helps makes your skin look beautiful. So yeah, this formula is just amazing. It's just 3 pills. They're soft gels, so they slide right down, easy to swallow, and you're getting a month supply from Purity for $9.95.
1: Dr. Neil Levin, let's have some fun here. I want to go to the mailbag. We've got some of the most frequently asked questions I want to do first. We're going to do it in rapid-fire question format, so it's going to be super quick. The FAQs, so to speak, I'll ask the questions. 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Is the super pill easy to take?
0: 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Just mention it. Three pills. They're soft gels. They slide down easy. 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
1: Does the super pill have enough vitamin D? My doc said I need more.
0: Oh, absolutely. Again, a regular multi out there is going to have 400 international units. We put a full 2,000 international units of a very absorbable vitamin D right in here, vitamin D3. This is your vitamin D formula.
1: Can the super pill help promote my brain function?
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1: All right, here's a good one. 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
1: All right, I have issues with my knees and my joints. Can the super pill help that?
0: In 7 days, Steve, we went over it a little while ago, American College of Clinical Nutrition. In just 7 days, the folks with knee joint discomfort were 28% more comfortable. In 30 days, they were 38% more comfortable. So yeah, knees, I found in my practice, this is the kind of formula that just pretty much is very joint friendly.
1: All right, considering what we know about Purity Super Pill here, do you have any testimonials that you can share?
0: Oh yeah, this guy's got a fun name, Bebop from Lehigh Valley, Pennsylvania. He's in the age 55 to 64 bracket, rates at 5 stars. He says, best multi. I'm so happy switching to the Purity Super Pill. Wow. Good mix of vitamins, krill and fish oil and CoQ10. Easy to take. I feel better after just a couple of weeks.
1: Give me another one.
0: One nickname, April from Mesa, Arizona. She says, amazing. I'm 65 years old. I feel like I'm in my 30s. People say I look like I'm in my 40s. The Super Pill makes me feel amazing. I love all the Purity products.
1: All right, one more. Here.
0: Sean T. He says, so much in one pill, excellent quality. It's easier to take just one pill instead of several. Definitely a plus. I don't have time to count out pills every day, every week. Take one of these and you're good to go. I could tell an immediate difference while on this product. More energy, less health issues. Highly recommend. I have a few more here, but we can leave it there because I can tell you firsthand, my patients love this product. This is vitamin taking made easy. If you hate having all those bottles, if you hate taking 15 or 20 pills, this is your omega-3, your multivitamin, your vitamin D, your CoQ10, your I formula, your D formula, your B12 formula, all rolled into one. Amazing value, easy to take, very, very high end. So yeah, this is one of those, once people start on this, they want to continue. This is a great nutrient. And again, for $9.95, absolutely give this a try.
1: Dr. Neil Levin, we've run out of time. I better go and give out that number.
0: Time always flies by, Steve. Thanks for having me.
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4: March 4th, 1865. The Civil War was nearing its end. The nation was exhausted, divided, and grieving. On that day, President Abraham Lincoln delivered his second inaugural address, just 700 words spoken in about 7 minutes. 41 days later, Lincoln would be assassinated. Yet the words he spoke that day still echo through history. In that brief address, Lincoln referenced God 14 times, spoke of prayer, and quoted scripture repeatedly. He reminded Americans that both sides of the conflict shared a common faith, saying both read the same Bible and pray to the same God, and each invokes his aid against the other. Lincoln understood that political division alone could not explain the nation's crisis. More than 160 years later, America still wrestles with division, truth, and our dependence on God. The question is whether we'll remember the wisdom Lincoln left behind.
5: This Constitution will ensure that the government can't take those rights away from you. That was revolutionary.
6: A special celebration of America 250. Join Larry Elder, Haley Correo, Alex Marlowe, and Larry O'Connor. Journey through the landmarks, places, and pivotal moments that helped define the United States of America. Uncover the stories that shaped the greatest country on earth. Salem News Channel presents The Shining City. 7 p.m. Eastern, July 4th.
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17: Welcome to Journey Home Radio, where farewell meets forever. I'm Tessa.
18: And I'm Iris.
17: And today we have a very special guest.
18: Yes.
17: Go ahead.
18: We are so excited to have Miss Shelby Lane with us. She is our new general manager at Singing Hills Memorial Park. Welcome, Shelby.
19: Thank you for having me.
17: You're welcome.
18: Shelby, tell us a little bit about yourself.
19: Born in California, and my family's from California, and I sang professionally for 20 years and performed for the troops in Iraq and Kosovo and Kuwait. And then I retired from music, moved to Arizona, and started a whole new life, phase two. And that's where I started in this industry. And it was really quite a journey for me. And I guess that's kind of just a very short
18: version.
19: Okay.
17: Did you ever see yourself in this industry?
19: You know, what's funny is I've loved cemetery since I was a little kid. Mm-hmm. I don't know what my obsession has been since I was really little, but I do remember in the third grade doing a field trip to a historic cemetery in my hometown where I grew up. Mm-hmm. And I had never been to a cemetery before in my whole life at that point. But I just thought, this is such a peaceful and beautiful place. I love it so much. But I didn't realize until much later on how that actual event really shaped my future, which was really quite profound when I remembered that that was where that love came from. So I've loved them since I was little.
18: That's special. Can you share with us a little bit about what got you intrigued into this profession?
19: Sure. So I was working in the automotive industry, and I had a mentee of mine who took his own life, and it really profoundly affected me to the point of where I couldn't even walk into the same building where I had been working for several years. I went to another location. I was working at a totally different place, and I met a lady who was a family service advisor. And I was like, what are you doing? I want to understand what you're doing. And just so happened that she worked at the facility that had handled my friend's arrangements and handled his service. And they did a really beautiful job of remembering his life. And it affected me so much. I was like, you know what? This is what I'm meant to do. This is my calling. And yeah, I really felt like a really strong calling. I left the automotive industry altogether very quickly, and that lady and I are still really close friends to this day. So it was really something that profoundly affected me and changed my entire life.
17: There was no coincidence there that she went to your car dealership.
19: Right? It's crazy. I can't wrap my brain around how it all happened, but everything happens for a reason.
18: Oh, absolutely. I think we kind of all discover that going into this profession. I think we all kind of receive that calling individually. Shelby, what can you share with us about your time that you've started as being we call it a death care professional? That's really what our services are for.
19: Right.
18: Can you just share a little bit about your first experience and your first thoughts and coming into this profession and what you've learned?
19: So I like to call us last responders. I don't know if anybody else uses that terminology, but I really like it because I think that's really kind of who we are. I've experienced a lot. Like, I started kind of in this business right around COVID. So, of course, I dealt with a lot of cases very early on in my entire career. And I've dealt with a lot of different aspects of it. I've seen all different types of situations, but the unfortunate thing I've seen the most of is when families are unprepared and they come in and they're like, I have no idea what to do and I have no idea what they wanted because they never had that tough conversation. And I think that's a really common situation with most families. I'm just going to veer off real quick because my uncle passed away 3 years ago. And when he passed away, he had no pre-plans. And of course, the first call everybody made was to me. They're like, Shelby, what do you think we should do? I'm like, I don't know. Did he have any arrangements? And of course, nobody had any idea. And they're like, well, what do you think he would want? I mean, luckily, I had actually the most experience with him because I had helped him with the cremation of his best friend who he took care of in his later years. So I knew that that's what he had done for him. So I was like, I think that's probably what he would want. But of course, I'll never have that verification or, you know for sure that that's exactly what he wanted because there's no way for me to have that ability to have that connection. Also, no idea where to put his ashes. So now that he's cremated, you know, he is like in most families currently, like 3 out of 5 homes in America have at least one set of cremated remains at home, which is not a good long-term plan, but that's exactly where he is. And he's been in my parents' closet for the last 3 years.
18: Wow.
19: But we're working on a long-term plan now that probate is closed, which is a whole nother ball of wax that if you have the ability to avoid going through probate with a family, with your family, I suggest it. So if you have the ability to set up a trust, even just something really simple, it will alleviate a lot of financial and emotional stress on your family because it's a lot. 3 years of being in this process has been a lot. And just even though nothing was contested, people are like always concerned about, you know, when things are contested. That's not what happened at all with my family. It's just a lot of red tape because they want to make sure that they're making, the, you know, heaven forbid somebody come out of the woodwork that, you know, thought that they had a claim to somebody's estate. So that's, it can be very tricky. It can be a very tricky situation. So I've learned a lot from this business, and I can attest to, you know, pre-planning being something so incredibly important that people do not understand the real value of it until it's too late.
18: Yes, I agree.
17: And we were talking about it earlier. It's also very expensive.
19: Extremely. Mm-hmm. Yeah. Like this whole situation with my uncle, you know, my family had to pay for all the legal fees. You have to hire an attorney. You can't just go and represent your own self in the situation. You have to hire a legal professional. I mean, unless you're an attorney, then I suppose you could potentially do it. But that's a whole nother thing. So, you know, you've got all those legal expenses and court expenses. And then all the money for that entire probate is all just tied up in it. And you can't touch the money, which is a bummer. It makes things really difficult. Yeah.
18: What is something that you're hoping that excites you about serving our community at Singing Hills?
19: I think that the community where Singing Hills is such a beautiful little pocket in the East County that a lot of people don't even know exists. So I'm hoping that there's a few things I'm hoping to be able to bring to the community is making it less scary, because a lot of people are like, cemeteries are creepy, and I, you know, I'm like, they are super not. They are the opposite of creepy. They are incredibly peaceful. They're beautiful, and I think that I want to bring that community aspect to our park and have events where people can see that it's not a scary place, that it's really just a beautiful place to memorialize the people that you love.
17: Many people are unfamiliar with what a cemetery manager does. Can you share what your role involves, Shelby?
19: There's so much to it, and it changes every day, right?
18: It does.
19: Because every family we serve is so different. I just try and manage all the different aspects of things going on. You know, there could be a situation with wildlife. There could be, you know, we've got new hires. We've got you know, different processes that we need to make sure are taking place. There's a lot of administrative sort of things. So we actually do a lot of, like, before we do a placement of an individual, people just, they're like, they hear, horror stories about people being buried in the wrong spaces and that sort of thing, then people get concerned about that because that kind of stuff makes the news, right? But we do checks where we make sure that those people are going to be placed in the right place, and we have lots of different people who go back over it and check it before we do a placement. So we try and like keep all that stuff behind the curtain so that it doesn't affect any of our families, right? That's one of the beauties of what we do, is there's so much behind the curtain work that we do, so it makes things more comfortable for each and every family that we serve. So there's so much that we do, it's really hard to even pinpoint on a day-to-day basis. I do all the social media postings. I'm really trying to get us more on social media, and we want to start, you know, maybe doing some live stuff on different platforms, talking about questions like kind of what we're doing right now, but to reach other audiences that may or may not listen to the radio or may or may not listen to podcasts. We want to reach more people and give them information about pre-planning and the non-scariness of the cemetery.
17: Thank you. Every day is definitely different.
19: Absolutely. It's never boring, right?
18: It's definitely not boring.
19: Never, ever boring. No 2 days are ever the same. That's
18: very true.
19: I think that's the part that just makes me so happy, is because, you know, I get bored very easily, and I love having a challenge every day, and there is absolutely at least one a day.
18: 100%. Yes, I agree with that. What's something that you hope families would like to experience when they come to visit Singing Hills?
19: Just a park tour, just seeing what we have to offer, because there's so many different options. People don't realize like how many different ways we can do placements, right? We have a group placement, which is called an ossuary. A lot of people don't even know what that word means. So if you didn't necessarily want to do a scattering, because most of the time that's a class 5 felony in the state of California, you can do something called an ossuary placement, which is usually very cost effective. It is a group placement. It's really no different than you would be doing if you were scattering, right? So it's a nice option for certain people that's a good fit for. We also have, you know, in-ground burials of cremations, traditional burials, and then we have above ground. And so like seeing all the different options, we've got stuff by a little creek, we've got, you know, a pond, we've got our wildlife, we have a brand new mausoleum that's going to be built very soon. It's in the process. So, you know, we've got so many options that I think really people should see before judging anything. They need to see it, see how beautiful it is and how peaceful it is.
18: What's a misconception that you've noticed about people pre-planning that you would like to address or kind of help guide people to feel more at ease about pre-planning?
19: Yeah. So one of the things, I think that there's a lot of people who are kind of superstitious about it. They're like, if I'm in a pre-plan, that means I'm going to die soon. That is not what it means. If you've made a decision on kind of what you want, because I've heard lots of people that are like, oh, that's the kind of work you do? Well, I'm going to be cremated. I'm like, great. Did you pre-plan that? Did you pre-plan that? Because you should, you know. And other people are like, I've had somebody tell me, they're like, yeah, I want to be burnt at, on a Viking ship in the middle of a body of water. I'm like, I mean, okay, that's interesting. But, you know, if you don't put your wishes in writing or you don't tell anybody and you don't have that conversation with anybody, then, you know, how is anybody going to know that that's what you want?
18: Right.
19: They'll convey that information to me. I could be standing in line at the grocery store, right? They're like, oh, yeah, I'm going to be cremated. I'm like, okay, great. Did you tell anybody other than me? Am I the only person who knows? Did you tell your kids? Did you tell your spouse? You know, the question is, are you actually having that conversation, which is the hardest part, I think, for people, because the whole aspect of mortality, I think, is scary for people.
18: Yes.
19: And they don't want to think about it. But we know that, like, we plan for potential for our kids going to college. We plan for potentially maybe a car accident or having health issues. We have all these different types of insurances, right, for things that could happen, but heaven forbid we plan for something we know is going to happen, which is so silly to me. It's like, why would we not do this?
17: Right. I know a lot of families that are in the military, we're in a military city, right? And they'll say, oh, I'm in the military will take care of it, but we still have to pre-plan.
19: Yeah. They don't understand that the military does not take care of picking up from place of passing, refrigeration, embalming, casketing, cremation. They have to get inside at the gates of a national cemetery before the VA takes over for any of that expense. Mm-hmm. And a lot, unless you die in combat, in active duty in general, they don't cover those things. And a lot of people have that, the misconception, and it goes back generations. I've had Vietnam veterans say that to me, and I'm like, do you have proofs and papers saying, oh, that they'll do this for you? And I'm like, you don't have it because it's not a thing.
18: Yeah.
19: And they don't understand that because maybe they got misinformation, you know, 40, 50 years ago. And they don't know that either, you know, the VA rules have changed, which I don't think they've changed that much the way they would cover that. But they also don't understand that it's not completely covered.
18: Right. Yeah, nothing is free.
19: No.
17: Exactly.
18: Nothing is free in this, business.
19: Yeah.
18: Can you explain maybe the difference between like pre-planning cemetery arrangements and funeral arrangements, why those two are two separate components?
19: Sure. So basically what I look at the end of life is like a tree, and you have two aspects, two big branches of the end of life planning. So one branch is your final resting place, and that's going to be, you know, memorialization, a vault of some sort, and your placement and your final location. And then the other half is anything that happens like to the body itself. That's the funeral or the cremation aspect of things. So it's really two major branches, and they're very separate. They're completely separate legally as well as for planning. So that's how I look at it.
18: And for those of you just tuning in, this is Journey Home Radio. I'm your host, Iris. I'm here with Tessa, and we are welcoming our new general manager at Singing Hills Memorial Park. We are here with the Shelby Lane. Shelby is giving us a little information about her experience as a last responder and sharing some insight. And Shelby, what's something that you'd like to see Singing Hills continue to grow in? And can you share some, like, anything that you have plans that you'd like to see happen at Singing Hills?
19: I want to do a lot more hosting community events. I think that normalizing and making, like I had mentioned earlier, the park less scary for people, and cemeteries in general need to be less scary to people because they are not a scary place. So I'd like to be, I've hosted pet adoptions, trunk or treats for Halloween, as well as I've done different cultural events for different cultures at my parks in the past. Also, I've done blood drives, and let's see here, we've done craft events and different markets of different types, like farmers markets.
18: Oh, okay.
19: So, you know, it's a utilization of our space that we have, and just in a different way. That could be beneficial to the community. Again, getting people in to see how beautiful our park is and not in a scary fashion.
18: What's your favorite part about the park so far that intrigued you? Like, what was that moment when you stepped foot and you're like, I love this, or this is it?
19: I love Whispering Waters.
18: Yeah.
19: It's so pretty because I love just the little stream that we have. It's so cute. And Jack's done such a beautiful job at setting it up in such a unique way. I've never seen a park set up this way, and I've been to a lot of cemeteries in my time. And it's just so peaceful and so beautiful. So if you haven't seen it, you should definitely come and see it.
17: Shelby, how important is personalization today, and what are some meaningful ways families can celebrate a loved one's life?
19: There are so many options. Like, it's almost countless. I've seen so many different things over the years. I've seen just at, like, graveside services. I had the pleasure of working with a family who they were incredible, and they were very involved in their church. They had a choir at the graveside.
18: Oh, wow.
19: I decided right then, I'm like, that is what I want.
18: A full choir.
19: A full choir. And let me tell you, it was I was like in tears. It was so beautiful. It was such a beautiful honor for their loved one that they lost. It was so beautiful. But I've also seen things like, of course, most of us have seen, they have butterfly releases, mm-hmm. they have dove releases. I've also had a full brass New Orleans band.
18: Oh, wow.
19: Which was really neat. We marched out, like the coach came behind the full, like it was like a 12-piece band.
18: Wow.
19: And we marched out to the crypt to do the placement, which was amazing. I've seen so many different ways of doing things. I've seen balloon releases. I've seen fireworks. I've just seen so many different ways to personalize just the graveside service, which in a lot of cases is not even like the full goodbye. It's just a small portion of the goodbye. I've seen so many different ways to do it. There's just so much potential for personalization. I have one service years ago where we all dressed in purple because we knew that was her favorite color. So even I was all decked out in purple. Mm-hmm. She had this incredible purple casket, like metallic purple. It was amazing. Mm-hmm. I have never seen a casket like that before. So you can do all kinds of things to make it really completely unique. Mm-hmm. I know that there's a gentleman who is actually buried in his favorite Mercedes-Benz convertible in Las Vegas, in a memorial park there.
18: I've seen.
19: It's a thing.
18: Yeah, I've seen that. Or people get laid to rest with like their muscle cars.
19: Oh. He was buried in his car. Yeah. Wow. He had to buy a bunch of spaces.
18: Yeah, you got to buy a bunch of spaces to do that.
19: Yeah, it's kind of a trip. You just, you know, there's so many different options. Like it's pretty much as you can imagine. You know, if you can come up with something, we could probably figure out something mm-hmm. that'll work for you and honor the memory of your loved one.
18: For families choosing cremation, what's some options or tips that you would have about keeping an urn at home, and why it's important to find a final resting place, even if you are going to keep it for a while?
19: And I totally get keeping an urn for a while because you want to still be close to them. I totally understand that. There's a lot of things that I don't think it's a great long-term plan mm-hmm. because I mentioned earlier the national statistic is that 3 out of 5 homes have cremated remains at home. But that's, you're not going to expect your children to hold on to cremated remains of your family, you know, the prior generation and another prior generation. You're going to have a whole bookcase full of people's remains in your house. It's not sustainable.
18: Right.
19: And nobody wants to do that.
18: Yeah.
19: I can't say that. Most people want to do that because it's a little peculiar. But, you know, having a long-term plan, figuring out what you want to do with those remains. What we're doing with my uncle is he's going to be, we're going to have his ashes buried, which is something you can do, next to his parents. Mm-hmm. And so, but my aunts and uncles didn't even think about that. Like I brought that as an idea because I know my uncle went to go visit my grandparents because he replaced their headstone a few years back. So I'm like, I know he went there on a pretty regular basis. So I'm going to have him placed right next to his parents. So you can do all kinds of different options. They do have legal scattering options. We have niches, which is like a little cubby in a wall. We even have like custom like little rocks that they can be placed in. We've got, you know, you can be placed all sorts of different places, as well as at ossuary, which I mentioned earlier. Having a good long-term plan is a really good option because you know, I don't want to tote around my loved ones forever, and I don't want to make my children do it. Not a good long-term plan.
17: I was working one afternoon, and these three brothers walked in, and they had a garbage bag with, like, 4 urns, the parents and the grandparents. Oh, and they're like, we want to lay these urns to rest today.
19: Oh,
17: like, okay. They had passed away over 20 years ago. So.
19: Yeah. See, not a good long-term plan. Yeah.
18: Exactly.
19: And it does take a process. So like, I know that some people, and I've had that happen. I had a lady come in one time. She had like 8 set of cremated remains.
18: Oh, wow.
19: Yeah, and she wanted to lay them to rest that day. I'm like, it is not that simple, mm-hmm. because, like I mentioned earlier, we have a process.
18: Mm-hmm.
19: So we need to make sure that, you know, we have the time to process all the paperwork, because there's legalities involved, and we want to protect everybody involved, including the decedents.
18: What's something that you would recommend families to start talking about so they can avoid those types of situations?
19: Having the difficult conversation, you know? What do you want? It took me years, even in this business, before I figured out what I wanted. But I figured it out finally, you know, which is half the battle. And then telling somebody, this is what I want. Mm-hmm. You know, even in this business, I didn't know what I wanted for like 4 years.
18: Yeah, same.
19: I had no idea.
18: I just knew towards the end, I'm like, I don't think I want anybody viewing me, so we're going to go cremation for myself.
19: There you go.
18: You just know. And Shelby, real quick, is there something that you'd like the listeners to know about Singing Hills before we sign off?
19: It's a beautiful boutique little cemetery that everybody should come and see and experience.
18: Thank you, Shelby. And anybody that's listening, you are welcome to visit us at www.singinghillsmemorialpark.com or give us a call at 619-444-3000. We'd love to hear from you. Come in and schedule a park tour with myself or Tessa or any of the advisors, and say hi to Shelby. And thank you all for tuning in. Have a blessed day.
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0: In Lemon Grove?
1: Yes, I'm in San Diego.
0: Okay.
1: Yeah, I'm an associate there. I mean, I'm not the pastor there because we're full-time. We travel full-time on the road.
0: Yeah. Well, yeah, Don Perkins' ministry is according to prophecy. You know, the Bible says to watch and be ready because we don't know the time or the hour. And, you know, the Bible says that he will come as a thief in the night. So I am so excited for Don Perkins to share end time prophecy. When is Jesus coming? Are we ready? What does it mean by like a thief in the night? So I think these are really important. And either way, if you're someone that believes in eschatology, did I say it right?
1: Yes, that's right.
0: And that means the coming of Christ.
1: Yes.
0: And some people are pre-trib, post-trib, mid-trib, but either way, do you love Jesus? It really doesn't matter. What matters is your state and your salvation. Are you walking with Christ? Do you handle your salvation with fear and trembling? And it's not like I'm so scared I need to serve Jesus. You give God a reverence. God, I believe your word is truth. So I'm excited. And you can find Don Perkins on Amazon Fire Sticks TV and Roku, Apple TV. And what say your website before we start?
1: Our website is www.according2prophecy.org.
0: So he has something he's going to share with us today.
1: Yes.
0: So go ahead.
1: Well, I'm excited, Stacy, to be with you today and just to share a little bit about what we do. I teach Bible prophecy. As a matter of fact, this is July. This is our anniversary month for our ministry. This is 45 years of studying and teaching Bible prophecy. And as a prophecy teacher, what I like to do is to just encourage people about the end times. You know, a lot of people, they are afraid of the last days, and they are afraid because of the, you know, all of the signs, all the indicators, everything that's going on. People think that Bible prophecy is only doom and gloom, which it is not. There is doom and there is gloom for those who reject God, but it doesn't end there. The Bible gives us a lot of information about prophecy. And I'd like to just start off with a verse in 2 Peter chapter 1, verses 19 through 21. The Apostle Peter, he gave a very interesting talk about prophecy. In verse 19, he said, "We have also a more sure word of prophecy, whereunto you do well that you take heed as unto a light that shineth in a dark place, until the day dawn and the day star arise in your heart." Verse 20 says, "Knowing this first, that no prophecy of the scripture is of any private interpretation." And I love verse 21. He said, "For prophecy came not in the old time by the will of men, but holy men of God spake as they were moved by the Holy Ghost." Bible prophecy is a sure word. It's something that you can stand on. You know, I'm in a world, I watch the news all the time. I have to keep up with everything that's going on worldwide. And I see all the saber rattling of Putin. I see all of the Iranian attacks. I see attacks against Israel. There's so much going on, so much chaotic things that are going on in this world. But I sleep good every night. And the reason why I sleep good is because I know the end of the story. God has given us a beautiful a panoramic view of our future. The scripture says here in verse 20 that prophecy is of no private interpretation. And I love that because God protected the integrity of Bible prophecy. And what I mean by that is this: God didn't give all of Bible prophecy just to one prophet. He gave Moses some of it. He gave Zechariah. He gave Isaiah. He gave all the prophets of old bits and pieces of his prophetic word. And in doing that, he protected the integrity of Bible prophecy. So we are living in a time now where we can literally see all of these prophecies come together in a panoramic picture. We can see the prophets of old. They long to see what we are experiencing and seeing today, because we are living in a time which is the end times. We are truly living in the last days. Now, the latter part of that verse said this. It said, "Prophecy came not in old times by the will of man, but holy men of God spake as they were moved by the Holy Ghost." God moved upon these prophets of old, and these men wrote beyond their life. We are reading their prophecies that are literally coming to pass today. one of my colleagues, a former colleague, he's in heaven.

0: but not Dr. Chuck Missler. He wrote a book called Prophecy 2020, and he made a statement about Bible prophecy that I love quoting all the time. He said this: we don't take prophecy seriously because it's in the Bible. We take the Bible seriously because of the track record of its prophecies. I get a question all the time: Brother Perkins, how can you trust that Bible? How do you know that Bible is the right one? Well, one way we know is because of fulfilled prophecy. Only God could have inspired these holy men of God to write these prophetic things that are literally coming to pass before our very eyes. You know, and I got to tell you, I am so excited about where we are. Even though things look chaotic, scripture says that our time will get worse and worse as we near the end. You know, in the gospel of Matthew chapter 24, Luke 21, Mark 13, Jesus gave indicators that would point to his literal return. And we are seeing those indicators now that are literally pointing to the return of Christ. But in the midst of that, we still have hope, because again, these signs must happen. They must come to pass before our Savior come back. Now, I am one of those preachers that do believe in a pre-trib rapture. The reason why I do, because I believe the scripture literally stands on that. We're in a time now where we're seeing indicators that are pointing to the second coming. Now, the second coming and the rapture are two distinct events in prophecy. And I think when you understand both events, it'll put Bible prophecy in perspective. We're seeing signs that points to the second coming, which is the literal return of Christ. But if we're seeing signs that point to his physical return in the last days, it lets us know that the rapture of the church is even closer. The rapture will take place before the second coming. Again, these are two distinct events. In the rapture, Christ is coming to take up the church. In the second coming, he's coming back with the church, and he's coming back to set up his millennial government. You know, it's amazing how God has so beautifully mapped out the whole future and things that are happening. You know, we're living in a time today where a lot of people don't understand Bible prophecy. They don't have any desire to know it. When it comes to Israel, people have different views about Israel. But again, I think it's because that people just don't understand Bible prophecy. You know, the nation of Israel is here today by divine providence of God. God has brought this little nation back into world history for the end times. And, you know, I've said many times myself is that Israel is like a puzzle piece, a major puzzle piece that God has just dropped back into his prophetic plan. And there were many puzzle pieces that was waiting for the nation of Israel to come in. And once God brought this little nation back in 1948, it's like Bible prophecy began to speed up. You know, what we are seeing today, what we are witnessing today, is an amazing event before our very eyes. God has brought this little nation back, and because Israel is here, back in world history, it lets us know that we are in the last days. Israel was that major marker, that major prophecy that the scriptures were literally waiting on in order to get us to the end of the story. You know, I'm so excited as I see what's going on, even with everything that's going on. You know, God has brought Israel back. He's regathering the Jewish people from all over the world. He's preparing the land for the time of tribulation, which again is going to further push us toward the millennial kingdom when our Savior come back. But, you know, God has so much in store for us that's going to be so beautiful. And again, people need to understand that God has this thing all under control. You know, this world is not aimlessly running by itself, although a lot of times we think that it is. This world is not aimlessly going by itself. God is in control, and Father God has a divine order. Now, people look at Bible prophecy and say, what is Bible prophecy? Well, Bible prophecy signifies the speaking forth of the mind and counsel of God. And what I mean by that is this. If you want to know what God, how does God feel about the end times, you got to study Bible prophecy. It's God's mind. It's his counsel regarding the end times. Bible prophecy is not necessarily nor even primarily foretelling, but it's the declaration of that which cannot be known by natural means. It's the foretelling of the will of God with reference to the past, the present, or the future. And what I love about that, again, God has declared the end of the story at the beginning. This is one reason why I am one excited preacher when it comes to the end times, because God has so beautifully given us the end of the story. You know, our future is going to be so wonderful. The book of Revelation prophesies that when we step into the new world, the Bible said there'd be no more sorrow, no more sickness, no more death. Can you imagine a world without sorrow, sickness, pain, and death? A world without funeral homes, a world without mortuaries. Our future with God is going to be an eternal future with him upon the new earth. It's going to be just a wonderful time. But the Bible literally gives us the end of the story. You know, people think today that the devil is in control and he's running everything. He's not. A sovereign God is in control. And all the elements of this current world are working to his prophetic will. God is in control. And again, the end of the story is going to be so beautiful. But, you know, I like to challenge people as we talk about the end times, because, again, because we are living in the end times, this is the time where people need to come to Christ. They need to receive Jesus as their Lord and Savior. They need to accept him as their Savior, because time is winding up. We are closer to the end of this thing than we were at the very beginning. And again, people don't realize that. People think that this world has a long time to go. I will tell you, God has a time clock. I'll say it that way. God has a prophetic time clock that is winding down. And the reason why we know we're getting close to that is because of all the events that we are seeing, you know. Now, what we teach is called Bible prophecy, or it's called eschatology. Stacy mentioned that. Eschatology, I love that particular teaching. I know it sounds like a big word, but what it is, it's just a systematic theology dealing with the end times. Eschatology deals with the last things, death. The resurrection deals with the future state. It deals with so many things. But it's the study of the end of the story. And, you know, God closed the Bible, the canon of scripture, with a prophetic book. You know, sometimes people, they never go into the book of Revelation because they think that it's a scary book. I remember before the Lord called me to teach Bible prophecy, I was one of those people that were afraid of the book of Revelation. And the reason why I was afraid, it was because when I was younger in church, I actually heard in church that if you would study the book of Revelation, you could lose your mind. I was taught that in church, and I was so afraid that when I became a Christian in my young adult life, guess what? I would not go into the book of Revelation. Lo and behold, the Lord called me to this area of Bible prophecy, and my world changed. I realized that the devil lied to me all those years. And there are a lot of people today that are afraid to go into the book of Revelation because they have that same belief, or they think it's a confusing book. I want to encourage you that the book of Revelation is a book that is open. The actual name itself, Revelation, means to reveal or to unveil. God has opened this book up to anyone who wants to understand it. There's no part of scripture that God does not want you to know and understand. Now, along with that, I must say this too, though, because a lot of people are afraid of this book. They never get to the end of the story. How many of us, you get a book, a novel, you read the beginning, the middle, and then you throw the book away? None of us do that. Why? Because by the time you get to the midpoint, you want to know who did it. You want to get to the end of the story. Well, the Bible is the only book that we do that to. We read everything that's in the Bible, but the last thing in the Bible. And God has so beautifully and so eloquently mapped out the end of the story. Now, you know, Bible prophecy, again, it's a teaching that we must understand. I love a passage found in the book of Isaiah, chapter 46, verse 10. This is what God says about prophecy and the end. He said, declaring the end from the beginning and from ancient times, the things that are not yet done, saying, my counsel shall stand and I will do all my pleasure. God says, I'm God who will declare to you the end at the beginning. God is so beautiful and so eloquent in scripture that he is letting us know what he is about to do. He declares the end of the story at the beginning. He's revealed all the answers at the beginning. And if we just spend time studying his word, I mean, let me tell you, it will remove fear. It'll give you such clarity, such hope, and such peace about your future. I'll give you another verse. I love this one. Isaiah 48, verses 3 and 5. God said, I have declared the former things from the beginning, and they went forth out of my mouth, and I showed them, and I did them suddenly, and they came to pass. In verse 5, he says, I have even from the beginning declared it to thee. God says, before it came to pass, I showed it to you. I love that. That's Bible prophecy. God reveals the future in advance. And again, as children of God, if you're born again, you're a child of God. God has so beautifully opened the scriptures to his children. Father God wants you to know. He wants you to understand that you should understand the end of the story. All we have to do now as Christians is take a little time to study the word and study the prophetic word. When you study that, you get some clarity. Now, I'm going to give you just a few reasons why you should study Bible prophecy. Well, one reason I believe is because Bible prophecy is in the Bible. Do you not know that if you do a study of your Bible, you go through a year-long study of your Bible, do you not know that 33% of what you study is prophetic in nature? A lot of people, they do the year-long Bible things and they just read through it and don't realize that 33% of that is prophetic in nature. So we're commanded to study the word that we might show ourselves approved unto God. When you study that Bible, you're going to actually find out about Bible prophecy. Now, I'm going to give you another reason why I think we should study prophecy, because Bible prophecy, it answers hard questions that no other study in the Bible answers. And I'll give you a few examples of what I mean. The Bible talks about death. Here's one example. What happens to the dead after death? What happens to a Christian when they die? What happens to an unredeemed person when they die? You know, Bible prophecy reveals that from Scripture. What happens? For a Christian, the Bible said we're absent from the body, but we're present with the Lord. For the unredeemed, you find in Luke 16, the Bible says the rich man died, he was buried, but in hell he lifted up his eyes being in torment. Now, he didn't go to hell because he was rich. He went to hell because he didn't repent. But Bible prophecy reveals what happens to the dead after death. Bible prophecy deals with those type of issues. I'll give you one other example. What about Satan? Where will Satan's end be? You know, all my life as I grew up as a kid and a young adult, I'm watching things on TV about the devil. Whenever I saw him, he had a red slicker suit on, a pitchfork in his hand. I was always taught, and in my mind, I'm thinking the devil controlled hell. Well, you know, that's unbiblical. Bible prophecy clears it up. The Bible lets us know that hell was prepared for the devil by God. Hell is a place that God created for rebels. And again, Satan does not control hell. He's not down in hell right now burning people. No, that's unbiblical. Hell is a judgment created by God. But you see, Bible prophecy reveals that. Bible prophecy clarifies that. I'm going to give you one more example of what I mean. You know, we've been taught all our lives that when a person die, they become an angel. I was taught that in my life growing up. You know, I'm thinking that once I go to heaven, I'm having some big old pretty white wings and I'm going to fly all over heaven strumming my harp. You know, that's unbiblical as well. You know, Christians, when they die, they don't become angels. No one becomes angels when you die. And what I mean by that is this. Angels are unredeemable. Jesus died for humanity. You don't become an angel when you die. If you become an angel, you are unredeemable. So Bible prophecy, it answers these type of questions that we get out there that are literally unbiblical, and it does not line up with the authority of Scripture. So Bible prophecy, it answers hard questions that no other study in the Bible answers, you know. And again, I just love that. I love how it gives you clarity. One of my favorite ones in studying Bible prophecy is that Bible prophecy talks about the future of the redeemed, and that's every one of us. You're born again. God has so beautifully given you a future. I love the passage in 2 Peter chapter 3, verse 13. Peter wrote this. He said, "Nevertheless, we, according to his promise, look for new heavens and a new earth wherein dwells righteousness." This is our future. The Bible says we'll be a part of a new earth. Wherein dwells righteousness, new heavens, meaning the sky and the universe. That's going to be cleansed in a sense. God's going to renovate planet Earth based on Peter's prophecy. He said, "We look for new heavens and a new earth wherein dwells righteousness." Can you imagine a future where it's going to be nothing but righteousness? Now, I know on our side here, it's very hard for us to imagine that, but the scriptures are clear. I'll give you one more example. I love this one. Revelation 21, verse 4. The scripture says this, "And God shall wipe away all tears from their eyes, and there shall be no more death, neither sorrow, nor crying, neither shall there be any more pain, for the former things are passed away." Bible prophecy reveals the future of the redeemed. And listen, I am so excited about that because God has so beautifully mapped it out in the scriptures. Now, as a prophecy teacher, you know, I've heard people say, "Well, you prophecy guys are so heavenly minded." that you know earthly good. Where I always say this, you need to be heavenly minded or future minded that you are earthly good. As a matter of fact, when you understand the future, it makes you a more productive citizen. I love my world. I love humanity. Because I know about my future, it makes me a better person. And I want to witness to and try to evangelize as many people as I can, because I want people to spend eternity with me in the new heavens and the new earth, you know. So Bible prophecy and the study of eschatology and end times, God has so beautifully given us the end of the story. If I can say this to you, don't be afraid of it. Allow God to open the prophetic word to you. You would be surprised to know how much of the end God has already given us. The Bible talks about heaven. The scripture gives us a lot of information about heaven. The Bible gives us a lot of information even about the judgment of hell. I mean, the scripture is clear. God does not hold back. He doesn't hold anything back. Everything that he's going to do has already been revealed in scripture. And God wants us as his sons and daughters to spend time with him in his word. Not only that, but he wants to equip us as Christians to minister to a lost world that don't know him. The Bible says that we should have an answer for every man that asks a reason of the hope of Christ that is in us. My wife and I, we travel constantly all over the world. And I fly a lot, so I'm always looking at who's going to sit next to me on that plane, because it's another opportunity to share the gospel. I go to conferences, and sometimes I get so many questions at my seat on the plane that I have it's a pre-conference before the conference, because the world wants to know the future. And God has so beautifully given the future to us in our Bible, so he wants us to give a clear answer to a world that has questions. And again, believe it or not, the world wants to know the future. They want to know what's going on, and it gives us hope, you know. So this message of Bible prophecy is a wonderful, clear message when it's taught right. Again, there are some falsehoods that are being taught out there. There's sensationalism that's being taught out there, and that's dangerous. You got to be careful with some of the YouTube programs out there on the last days. I mean, I've come across all kind of bizarre teachings on Bible prophecy that is unbiblical. Date setters, people who claim that Jesus revealed to them the date of the rapture. Don't ever follow anybody who claims to know when the rapture is going to take place. That's a falsehood. I don't care who they said revealed it to them. It's contrary to the scripture. The Bible is clear, and when you study it, and when you understand it, you know, it dissolves doubts and removes fears. You know, I'm a happy Bible prophecy teacher. I love for Bible prophecy to be made clear for the common man. You know, our ministry, we've been teaching now. Again, I shared earlier that this July, the taping right now, we're celebrating 45 years of study and teaching Bible prophecy. And I'm just as excited, I would say even more excited now than when I first started studying and teaching Bible prophecy. The reason why, because I believe we're getting closer to it, and then I can see, I can see the hope that God has already put out in front of us, you know. So Bible prophecy is a message that we need to understand. Again, every one of us need to understand what, you know, what the end of the story says.
1: Absolutely. I love when you go on the airplane and you see who you're going to sit next to share the gospel. And there's one thing that we can't do in heaven, yes, is share the gospel. So we're living on borrowed time. And, you know, mm-hmm, he was talking about the who. Be careful. There's different teachers out there.
0: Yes.
1: Well, we can know by Don Perkins who he talks with. You know, he brought up Chuck Missler, and I know he's a part of a group that Tim LaHaye created.
0: Yes.
1: And then I want to say this real fast before we wrap it up. He is having According to Prophecy Alaska cruise, and Tom Hughes from Calvary Chapel, pastor from Calvary Chapel, will be on that cruise.
0: Yes.
1: So I love that we need to be discerning and do our homework. But God's word is truth. And I want to thank you so much for joining us on this show today. Say your website one more time.
0: Our website is www.according2prophecy.org.
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13: Hello, I'm Philip DeCourcy. 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
17: Addictions, mental illness, trauma, anxiety, depression, and homelessness are often ignored. Light in the World covers these topics. Let's start the conversation. There is hope. Now here's your host, Dr. Julie Hayden.
18: Hi, everyone, and welcome back. This is Dr. Julie Hayden. I'm a licensed psychologist and the CEO of a number of organizations that are working to end homelessness, mental health struggles, addiction in our society. And I'm excited to be here today to talk about one of our three pillars. We have looked at customer service previously. Today, we're going to look at professionalism. And our third pillar is feedback. And these three are at the core of all we do and really help us make the impact that we do in our society. So I look forward to sharing a little bit about professionalism today. Before we dive in, I want you to ask yourself, when you heard the word professionalism, what's the very first thing that pops into your head? Maybe you think of a dress code, email etiquette, someone in a suit, and those aren't wrong. They're just surface level. But today we're going to strip away that corporate theater and look at what's actually driving our work forward. We've all seen the standard corporate checklist, but that's not what this is about. We're here because professionalism is the engine that actually drives our work forward. Whether we're working as a team or an organization, we don't run this training to give you a lesson in basic workplace etiquette. It is a variable that determines whether a team or an entire organization can actually hit the goals. So let's strip away the corporate theater and look at our foundational definition. Professionalism is the disciplined pursuit of meaningful outcomes. It starts with a simple choice to step out of passivity. I'm going to say that again. It starts with a simple choice to step out of passivity and take ownership. Anyone can put on a suit or collect an impressive string of degrees, but none of those things mean a person knows how to execute when the environment gets chaotic. True professionalism is the internal discipline required to align your daily actions with the outcome you promise to deliver. Completely independent of how you happen to feel in the moment, this is the standard we need to keep. The reality of the work we do is that everything worthwhile begins with one specific place and is actively trying to arrive somewhere else. Think about a client walking into your recovery program. They start at point A, maybe broken, searching for stability, and our job is to help engineer the path that moves them from point A to point B, which is a state of sober, healthy self-governance. The exact same logic applies when we handle messy, unorganized data. It starts as a raw bottleneck, and then we have to dynamically map it until it becomes a clean working system. But I want you to look past the workplace for a second, because this isn't just about corporate projects. This is a universal law of life. Your career, your education, your personal recovery, and the stability of your own family are all trying to make a journey from their current state to a preferred future. Professionalism is simply the mechanism that increases the likelihood of making that journey successfully. It gives you the operational capacity to change your life long after your time in this specific system is over. It's an act of pure creation. When you learn to map that path, you stop being a victim of a chaotic environment and you become the author of your own trajectory. Because we are entirely focused on that final destination, the work can never be dictated by a mood. It begins instead by a single binary decision. Either you choose to step out of passivity or you don't. And when you make the decision to step into a professional attitude, you are choosing to accept total ownership. It is very natural when we get tired, stressed, overwhelmed, to slip into a reactive state. But a professional attitude is the gentle framework we step back into to regain our balance, asking what responsible action is required to solve the bottleneck, rather than waiting for the environment to clear up on its own. To maintain that level of execution, you have to build on a foundation of clear standards. In our world, this means strict compliance with ethics, boundaries, transparency, and laws. These structures aren't just bureaucratic red tape. They are the literal tracks that keep our train from derailing with the pressure that mounts. And let's be honest, we've all used duct tape and workarounds to get through a tough day. We've all felt the knot in our stomach during a lose-lose decision. The standard we're holding is high, and there are days it doesn't reflect reality. That's okay. That discomfort isn't a sign that you're failing. It's a sign that you're doing the hard work of holding the standard. This is where true integrity comes into play. Integrity is a specific discipline of maintaining our operational standards at the exact moment when it becomes difficult or inconvenient. It's keeping the compliance boundary intact when you're exhausted, in a rush, and know that absolutely no one is watching. If your standards drop when the environment gets difficult, they were never actually standards. They were preferences. The journey towards mastery means recognizing that a professional never actually arrives. We can easily reach a baseline level of competence and feel tempted to stop growing because the immediate pressure is off. But we are obsessed with continuous improvement through constant education and deliberate practice. Because our organization is always shifting, operating on last year's knowledge won't work. We have an ongoing responsibility to level up our competence, not for the sake of our ego, but to protect the safety and efficacy of the entire system. There is a dangerous trap that high performers often fall into, the belief that they have to shoulder the entire weight of a project in isolation. But true professionals lean heavily on a broader professional community. They use consultation and teamwork because they are humble enough to admit a basic truth. No single person sees the entire system. In this framework, we do the opposite of hiding. We red flags early and reach out. We care more about the project succeeding than our own pride. When you boil it down, professionals do two things exceptionally well. They solve problems and they steward resources. But we all know that feeling when you're just spinning. You're stuck in the chaos, unsure of where to start. We have a simple kit to get you from spinning to moving. First, use brainstorming. Get a blank page and dump out everything on it. This could be a whiteboard. This could be a huge, large piece of paper on a table. All your fears, all your ideas, don't edit, just get it out of your head. Second, a SWOT analysis. Use it to sort that big list you just created into strengths, weaknesses, opportunities, and threats. Third, reach out. Talk to a teammate or a mentor. You don't have to solve it in isolation. These tools are easy to teach and easy to remember. They get the plan on paper, or at least help you identify why you're stuck. Alongside that, we treat time and capital as finite, precious assets. Pushing hard doesn't mean grinding until you drop. It means having the discipline to stay focused on the true fruit of the work instead of hiding in meaningless busyness. Try to focus on whatever you're working on. Is it what is the important goal in front of us we're working toward, or something that we're using to distract us in the moment? Professionalism is never an achievement you lock in once. It is a state of discipline that must be actively maintained every single day. That is exactly why we keep this regular drumbeat alive. Think of it like physical fitness. You can't go to the gym for a month and then assume you never have to lift another weight. The moment you stop maintaining the daily habit, the system naturally begins to deteriorate. When you execute all of these pieces with consistency, you naturally produce four distinct assets: trust, credibility, legitimacy, and a lasting reputation. People don't trust professionals because of a slick sales pitch. They trust them because they have a proven track record of consistently delivering meaningful outcomes. That trust is the ultimate currency for everything we build. To close our session today, Let's look at our practical operating framework. It rests on three interlocking pillars. First, customer service, how we engage people and eliminate human friction. Second, professionalism, the strategic blueprint for how we execute worthwhile endeavors. And third, the feedback loop, the mechanism to constantly learn and improve from our mistakes. These pillars take practice. We're aiming for consistent growth, not perfection. I want you to stop and kind of think for a moment about professionalism from a whole different perspective. One aspect we usually bring into professionalism is the governing agencies. And this is something that kind of changes no matter where you're at. And so we'll have to kind of think broadly. We have practicum students that we work with at ECTLC and Genesis, and actually everywhere we're at, we'll have practicum students. And often they are regulated by the Board of Psychology or the Board of Behavioral Sciences. Sometimes there's CCAP, which is for drug and alcohol counseling, but some other licensing agency is putting the parameters around us. And those are going to look different than maybe an employee at East County Transitional Living Center. So when you think of New Vision Counseling Center and all that we're doing with practicum students, they have a regulating body in place. When you jump over to ECTLC, there's actually hardly any regulating bodies. Generally, there's concern for public safety when you're dealing with homelessness and helping people with housing and transitional housing. But we don't take very many government contracts, and we don't have any licensing body over us. So ECTLC has a lot more wiggle room in what we're allowed or not allowed to do. So every once in a while, you have a time where ECTLC has the freedom to do something, and a practicum student on site at ECTLC does not. That's when professionalism gets a little bit more complicated, because it might look different for one compared to the next when they're seemingly in the same spot. So at ECTLC, you might have a campus advisor or a case manager that's dealing with a complicated, difficult case. They're going to look at it and act in a different way than a practicum student. A practicum student's held to a higher standard and a regulating body, and that practicum student is under another person's license. So when they're working with the client, the decisions they make, they're not the ones fully responsible. It's actually the licensed supervisor or that agency that's regulating them that takes the weight of their decisions. It's somebody else that gets the consequence of their decision. So what we do to protect that is have that open communication always, that consultation, that supervising that happens so that the practicum student is sharing all of these difficult cases out loud. They're sharing it out loud in supervision with their supervisor and with their colleagues. So many people are listening, many people are hearing, and they're trying to make the best choice, the best decision for the moment, to uphold professional standards and still deal with a complicated situation. But what happens with that practicum student is going to look very different than what's on site with the agency's rules. And this is not something to say how we're going to answer every problem. It's to say sometimes it's very complicated, and we have to trust those above us, our supervisors, to help us navigate it. I remember when I first came into working with addiction and definitely homelessness at ECTLC, I came with the background and mindset of a licensed psychologist. Well, a licensed psychologist is going to treat boundaries and the confidentiality and all of that very, very different than what might happen at a homeless shelter. And so kind of stretching myself to see, when am I in the role as a CEO and not a licensed psychologist? And how do I make those decisions, and how do I run what's happening here on campus might look different than if we were at a licensed drug treatment. We jump over to Genesis Recovery, a licensed drug treatment that's county funded, and the layers and layers of the rules change. So we not only have governing bodies like Department of Healthcare Services that license us and allows us to run, we also have practicum students under Board of Psychology, Board of Behavioral Science, and their licensed supervisor. And then we have the County of San Diego and their rules that are regulating us in order to be funded by the county to produce that drug treatment program. So you have layers of standards that we have to uphold. And a lot of times these things work well together. What the county wants is similar to what the Board of Behavioral Science wants, which is similar to what other regulating bodies want. Sometimes there is a conflict. And there's a rule that we'll have that the highest standard wins. So if there's competing regulating bodies out there where they all have a little bit different requirement, what is the most stringent is often what we have to go to make everybody happy. At the same time, we're navigating what's best for the organization and what's best for the client. And we can't lose sight of what's best for the client when we're navigating some of the laws and ethics of our profession or the standards that other agencies hold on us that we have the contracts with. So that's Genesis. That's a more complicated system. And so it's not so simple as to have, you know, a conflict in front of you of maybe something with confidentiality or something with competence where you're trying to help a client and it gets complicated. Sometimes there's not a simple answer. We have to pause, pull in consultation from lots of different areas to make sure we navigate that carefully. I remember very clearly one of the things that was most important when you're looking at professionalism in the sense of law and ethics and decision making. It's less about the actual choice somebody makes and more about the process they took to make that choice. So when we're looking at professionalism, a lot of times, number one, we're looking at how many people did you discuss the problem with? So if you are making a decision in isolation, that's the highest risk possible. As you bring in consultants, experts, supervisors, and they're all looking at it from lots of different angles, that's when you're going to be a decreased liability, higher chance of coming out with a decision and action that's going to protect you and the agency. And that's a lot of times what professionalism does. It protects. It protects you as a person, as well as the organization, as well as clients or participants in a program. Professionalism should do a great job protecting all of those, and each one are important. And when they conflict, that's when we pause and we take extra care to make sure we're making good decisions. Now, when you jump into La Mesa counseling and Rhombus counseling, working with Imperial Valley, San Diego probation, the courts, you have a whole nother layer. So with the domestic violence groups that are happening, you have a layer of probation and a big long document, both laws and policies and procedures that you have to regulate by. So working with somebody with domestic violence and confidentiality may look different than another population. And so you layer who's regulating you, and that gives you a little more complication to your decision-making process in the moment. So broadly looking at this topic of professionalism, we want you to be good at what you do. We want you to know your law and ethics, to know your profession. Are you under a licensing body? You're going to look and do different things compared to somebody that's not. So some of our counselors that run the DV groups are not going for licensure, and they might be able to run the group a little bit different than the standards of a person seeking licensure. There's a little bit more wiggle room. That's why they never pursued licensure. They wanted that wiggle room. So when you're looking at all of this, one aspect is to be careful to see and focus on your responsibility and not necessarily everybody else's all the time. It's okay to have a broad perspective to protect a participant or a client where you might bring up a red flag because you think somebody else is being unprofessional. But if you can focus on your responsibility, and everybody does this, it goes a long way for the entire organization you're in. So when you're looking at professionalism and you're a practicum student, what's your role? What's your responsibility? One of the main things is to be in education learning, to be bringing whatever you learn from your class to your clients, and to be in constant connection with your clinical supervisor. And that supervisor is going to help you navigate, and they're also going to bring in what is important from the organization. So a practicum student is going to have different ways that they navigate ECTLC compared to a DV group, compared to GOMPers with teenagers. They're all going to have a little bit different way of what professionalism looks like. And that practicum student's going to need to navigate that and adjust how they are with clients based on the entity they're with, the agency they're with, and the cultures and values of that agency as much as the client and the participant they're working with. So you're going to need that wonderful skill of adaptability and flexibility in the midst of knowing that professional standards you're trying to uphold. So you can see with professionalism, you have those broad topics like, you know, are you good at what you do? Plain and simple. You know, if you're good at what you do, you're going to have a better chance of being professional. The stereotypical ones that we kind of thought of probably at the beginning of showing up on time and being consistent and being somebody that everybody else can count on. That's going to be obvious in professionalism. Then we get into these nitty gritty, strange, complicated areas of professionalism with all the different regulating bodies that have all their own separate rules that we hope work really well together to make it all happen. So I want you to consider in your area, what are you responsible for and how are you doing in these areas? We've got customer service, we've got professionalism, we've got feedback loop. When you zoom into professionalism and being good at what you do and the idea of being able to manage and regulate all of these different decisions based on those standards of the governing bodies, how are you doing? Then we can go into transparency. And this is more on the broad entity level, the organizational level. But one of our goals in professionalism is to be transparent. So we want everyone to see how are we doing with the resources that we have. We mentioned that part of professionalism is handling those resources well. Well, we want to show the world that. So if you're at Genesis Recovery, we want to show the world how many people are trying to get into treatment. How many people got treatment? What happened after? Did they do the full program and have a successful completion? If they left early, what were some of the reasons why? Were we able to get them from where they were to a next best place, the next level of care? Sometimes higher to get stabilized, sometimes lower, like a sober living or ECTLC. So were we able to get them to the next best place? And then how did they do after 3 months, after 6 months, after a year of leaving our program? And we want to capture that data and have it ready for anyone to review. At ECTLC, we want the whole world to know how many people were trying to get help, how many people actually got into emergency housing or transitional housing or one-year programs, how many people exited to permanent housing. So all the different services you could possibly think to bring in, we really want to know, do people leave? And that's the sign of success. Do they leave, complete the program, go to an apartment or a permanent housing of their own? Do they have a job? Are they able to maintain that self-sufficiency? Those are the metrics we're looking for. If you go over to our domestic violence groups, one of the key factors is, do they complete the program? We're always looking at 90 days because that really helps somebody become stable. But for the DV and all those classes we do, anger management, parenting, we want to know, do they complete the program? If they complete it, do they reoffend or do they stay out of the system from that point on? So some of these numbers are not actually easy to get. They don't track domestic violence like you think. It's hard to get some of these numbers. But whatever you're able to capture, you want to give that in a transparent method to your community. So anyone can come. We joke about how I voluntarily participated in an audit with the San Diego Taxpayer Association to look at the data for ECTLC, and it actually looked amazing. We were 10 to 20 times more efficient and effective than any other program in San Diego. So it was actually a fun experience. Audits are not always fun, but for us it was. But before I knew we were going to look that good, I did it. I was brave to be transparent and participate voluntarily in this audit for the whole world to see how are we doing. That's what's happening at a federal level. They're really pushing for that transparency. But that's what we want on a professional level at each of our entities. Are we sharing openly about our data to everyone, even when we don't look good, so that we can improve, so that it pushes us to improve in each area, so that we are ready to be accountable to what we are, what our resources are being used for. So I hope this helps. I did this presentation specifically for employees and volunteers at our organizations, if you're listening online at a radio show. But I also want to bring this to basically pull back the curtain for you to see, for all the entities that we're managing with the Rhombus model, what are our pillars and how do they impact us day to day? I hope you've enjoyed professionalism. I hope it brings something to you specifically that you can use for your family, for your integrity, for your work environment, maybe even for something you're bringing to the community. And next week, we're going to be looking at feedback loop. So get ready next week for that topic and how that's impacting all that we're doing at these organizations. 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Thank you all and have a good day.
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0: your inside look at a pro-life medical clinic where we share real stories and heartfelt conversations from the front lines of helping women and men facing an unexpected pregnancy. I'm your host, Camille Casson. Thank you so much for joining me today. Well, America, today is July 4th. Happy birthday. And can you believe that our country is 250 years old? Or young, depending on how you look at it. You know, in comparison to many of the nations and cultures around the world, we're still a relatively

still the greatest country on earth. Now, I know that's a statement that some people would challenge today, but I believe it's true. And despite our imperfections, despite our political divisions, despite the challenges that we face as a nation, there's never been another country that has offered so much freedom and opportunity to so many people from so many different backgrounds. And today, as we celebrate 250 years of what I believe is the greatest social experiment in history, the United States of America, we celebrate one of the most diverse groups of people ever assembled under one national identity. Although I kind of use the word united somewhat loosely these days, I know that we're a little bit divided politically and culturally, especially on the issue of abortion. But even so, our nation was founded on one common idea, and that's freedom. Freedom of speech, freedom of religion, freedom to worship, freedom to assemble, and yes, freedom to choose. We have the freedom to choose where we're going to go to school, what career we're going to pursue, who we're going to marry, where we're going to live, what food we're going to eat, and countless other decisions every single day. Lots of freedoms and lots of choices. So in fact, if you kind of stop and think about it, we probably make hundreds of choices every single day. You know, from the moment that we wake up, we're already making decisions. Do I get out of bed or do I hit the snooze button for like the 100th time? What am I going to wear today? What's for breakfast? What's for lunch? And then, of course, the question that seems to come up every single evening, what's for dinner? But even before we walked out of the door, we've already made a handful of decisions, and most of them, we don't give much thought to them. But the truth is, choices really matter. They shape our day, our future, our relationships, and ultimately the direction of our lives. One wise decision can put us on a path toward achieving our goals and dreams, and one poor decision can take us in a completely different direction. You know, I've often thought of choices as the building blocks of a house. Every decision we make is another brick laid in that foundation. Now, some choices strengthen that foundation, making it capable of weathering life storms. Other choices create cracks that might not be obvious at first, but over time begin to weaken everything that we've built. Or to use another illustration, sometimes we build our lives like a house of cards. Everything appears stable until the slightest pressure comes along and suddenly the whole thing collapses. That's the power of our choices. And in our society and Western culture, and certainly in the context of this program, True Choices for Life, the word choice is almost sacred. And we hear it all the time. It's my body. It's my choice. You have to respect my choice. Everyone should have the right to choose. But here's the question that we don't often ask enough. How are we making those choices? Are we making them based on truth, based on wisdom, based on careful thought and good counsel? Or are we making them based solely on our feelings? You know, because feelings can be wonderful servants sometimes, but they can also make terrible masters. And feelings are fickle. They're fleeting. They change from one day to the next, sometimes from one hour to the next. They can be driven by fear, anxiety, uncertainty, or pressure rather than thoughtful reflection. And that's especially true when somebody is facing an unexpected pregnancy. You know, a woman who's just discovered that she's pregnant, she's going to be overwhelmed many times. She may be frightened. She may feel completely alone. She may simply want the problem to go away as quickly as possible. And in that emotional state, abortion is often presented as the quickest solution. Just get it done, get it over with. Nobody has to know. She wants it to be a secret. But really, she is driven by fear. She's driven by that emotion. And a lot of times, she needs to pause and stop and think about what she's doing, because a quick solution many times carry lifelong consequences. And that's one of the reasons our mission at True Choice Medical Clinics is so important. We want every single woman to slow down long enough to gather the facts, to understand what's happening medically with her and her preborn child, and especially to make an informed decision, not one based solely on fear, pressure, or emotion, which is what drives a lot of women to have an abortion, because they just are so overcome with fear. They're right in the middle of that crisis, and boom, they want to get it done, and they haven't had time to reflect. Because she is literally at the crossroads of a major life decision, and no matter what road she takes,

She's never going to go back to the way she was before she became pregnant, because pregnancy is it's a life-changing decision. And because every significant decision deserves careful thought, and no decision is more significant than one that involves life. And if you think back to a time when you're in a crisis, everybody, unfortunately, in this life is going to face a crisis of some sort. You can't think, you can't reason. Your brain is all over the place, and you're ruled by this flood of emotions. So a lot of times what we want to do with the women that come into True Choice Medical Clinics is we want to slow it down. We want her to give her time to think. We want to let all of those emotions settle down and let her know that she doesn't have to make a decision today, and to allow herself time to think through the gravity of the situation and how it does have lifelong consequences. And so as we're celebrating today, Independence Day, it kind of brings me why this day has always caused me to think more deeply about the subject of abortion. On July 4th, 1776, the Second Continental Congress formally adopted the Declaration of Independence in Philadelphia. With that document, the 13 American colonies severed their political ties with Great Britain and announced to the world that they were forming a new independent nation. But the Declaration of Independence did much more than announce independence. It established the philosophical foundation upon which this nation would be built. Maybe some of us can recite some of the Declaration of Independence. I know for me, there's one particular part where it says, "We hold these truths to be self-evident, that all men are created equal, that they are endowed by their Creator with certain unalienable rights. Among these are life, liberty, and the pursuit of happiness." So kind of think about those words a little bit. Let's just stop and pause. Our founding fathers didn't say government grants us rights. They didn't say rights come from kings. That was one of the reasons that we wanted to leave Great Britain. They didn't say rights come from the majority. They declared that our rights come from our Creator, from the God in heaven. And then they identified those three rights. It's life, liberty, and the pursuit of happiness. Now notice the order. Life comes first. Not liberty, not happiness, life. Because without life, none of the other rights matter. Our founding fathers understood that every freedom rests upon the first and most fundamental right, and that's the right to life. And yet, 250 years later, there's an entire class of human beings whose right to life many people think don't, you know, deserve to exist, and that's the preborn. So you have to ask yourself, like, where's their life? Where's their liberty? Where is their opportunity to pursue happiness? You know, these questions we can't avoid if we're going to honestly celebrate the ideals upon which this nation was founded. As Ronald Reagan famously said, freedom is never more than one generation away from extinction. You know, freedom isn't free. It's never free. In fact, nothing in life, in this life, is free other than the salvation that we enjoy from Jesus Christ. But it cost him dearly. But our freedoms that we have in this country, they were purchased through the sacrifice of those who came before us. Their courage, their perseverance, their blood, their sweat, and their tears. And then every generation, our generation, is entrusted with preserving those freedoms for the next generation. That's why Ronald Reagan says freedom is never more than one generation away from extinction. So the question that we must ask ourselves is this. Are we doing the same? Are we trying to protect freedom? I don't know. It's a question all of us should ponder. Now, if you're just joining us today, this is True Choices for Life. It's your inside look at a pro-life medical clinic where we share real stories from the front lines of serving women and men facing unexpected pregnancies. And today, as we celebrate the freedoms that have defined our nation for 250 years, we're also remembering the preborn, those lost to abortion, and who are denied the most fundamental freedom of all, and that's the right to life. And so as we've been talking about how to preserve the freedoms handing down to us by previous generations, I wanted to spend a few minutes talking about something that many taxpayers or people in the audience might not be aware of.
And it's because it's not discussed outside of policy circles or outside of political circles, but it has significant implications in how our tax dollars are being spent. Most of you are probably not aware, but last summer, Congress passed what has become known as the One Big Beautiful Bill. Included in that legislation was a provision that temporarily blocked Planned Parenthood from billing Medicaid for a period of 1 year. Medicaid has been one of the organization's primary sources of funding, and it accounts for hundreds of millions of taxpayer dollars annually. I think it's $700 million. In fact, nearly 40% of Planned Parenthood's revenue comes through government in reimbursement and in grants. So more recently, the United States Supreme Court ruled that states can remove Planned Parenthood from their Medicaid provider programs. And I think there's 13 or 15 states that have removed it from their Medicaid funding programs. But of course, we're here in California. We were not one of those states. In fact, they made sure to include funding in the California budget. So the question is, should taxpayers be required to fund the nation's largest abortion provider? Regardless of where you are on this issue, no, we should not. We should not be required to pay for Planned Parenthood and fund them. Abortion vendors, they should fund themselves. They should not operate on the backs of American taxpayers. You know, and one of the most common arguments I hear whenever this subject comes up, it says, well, women need Planned Parenthood because there's nowhere else for them to go. What about the women that have no insurance? Oh, they don't have insurance. Well, that simply isn't true. First of all, True Choice Medical Clinic is the alternative, or one of the alternative medical clinics here in San Diego, because we provide our services at no cost. Pregnancy tests, ultrasounds, counseling, even therapy. We've got cervical cancer screenings. We've got a fatherhood program. We have post-abortion programs. We've got STD testing. There's lots of free services that many of the medical clinics, pro-life medical clinics, like True Choice Medical Clinics, provide for free because the community helps fund us. And there's generous supporters out there that help fund us. And I want to say thank you. And even above and beyond what the nonprofits do, across the United States, there are more than 1,400 federally qualified health centers, commonly referred to as FQHCs. These are local community-based clinics that provide comprehensive medical care beyond what True Choice does. They will do everything from, like, seeing children, pediatric care, elderly care. They can do dental care, and they offer all of the primary care services, and they exist specifically to serve medically underserved communities and use a sliding fee scale based on income so that the cost is not a barrier to receiving health care. And the clinics are funded through the Health Resources and Services Administration, which is part of the U.S. Department of Health and Human Services. So one important distinction, however, is these FQHCs, they don't provide abortions. So the idea that women would somehow lose access to healthcare without Planned Parenthood simply doesn't reflect the broader healthcare landscape in this country. And ironically, the one-year provision affecting Planned Parenthood funding, it expires today, the very day that we celebrate the signing of the Declaration of Independence. And I couldn't help think about how ironic that is as I prepared for today's episode. Because in that remarkable document, our founding fathers declared that we're endowed by our creators with certain unalienable rights. Remember, they're not rights given by the government. They're not rights determined by public opinion. They are rights that are given to us by our Creator. And the very first right they listed was life. And we know that that's not accidental, because life is the foundation upon which every other right exists. So if you remove the right to life, liberty becomes meaningless. The pursuit of happiness becomes impossible. And our founding fathers understood something that our modern culture often forgets. Government does not create human rights. Government exists to recognize and protect the rights that already belong to every human being because they were given by God. And if you think about the word unalienable, just think about it for a moment. It means something that cannot legitimately be taken away.
Remember, so in the Declaration of Independence, because today is July 4th, because we are celebrating Independence Day, the signing of the Declaration of Independence, we're kind of breaking apart what that all means. So in the Declaration of Independence, it says, endowed by your creator with certain unalienable rights. That means those rights cannot be taken away. It cannot be transferred. It cannot be surrendered to someone else. It belongs to you simply because you are human. And they were given to you divinely by your creator. And that principle has guided our nation for the past 250 years. And yet today, we have legally accepted the willful ending of innocent, unborn human life through abortion. And on Independence Day of all days, that reality should give us a pause. It doesn't align with the creator of life who made mankind in his image, nor do I believe it reflects the vision of our founding fathers, the ones that declared that all people are created and equal and endowed by their creator with certain unalienable rights, because life is the first human right. That's why abortion isn't simply another political issue to be debated every election cycle. It reaches much deeper than politics. It's a moral issue. It's a question about who we are as a people and what we believe about the value of human life. Every human life matters. And the only way that culture is going to change is when our hearts change. Until we as a nation once again recognize that innocent human life has inherent value and dignity, I don't believe that this battle is going to end. Abortion became political because Roe v. Wade made it political. Once something is declared a constitutional right, even when the Constitution itself says nothing about abortion, it inevitably becomes a political issue. So even though Roe v. Wade was overturned 4 years ago, it's no longer in our federal law, and it was returned back to the states, abortions are done every single day. In California alone, 500 abortions are done every single day. And one of the reasons for the show is I want to continue to remind people of that, because abortion is kind of the unseen evil. You don't see it. It's done in secret. It's done in the womb. And we want to remind people, as we enjoy our freedoms today, that there's a whole people group that are not going to enjoy the gift of life. Today, even on July 4th, the intentional taking of innocent human life has always been, first and foremost, a moral issue. That has been true throughout history. And whether we're talking about slavery, genocide, human trafficking, or abortion, every generation eventually must answer the same question. Will we protect the vulnerable, or will we rationalize their destruction? So how do we fight spiritual injustice like abortion? It's an important question because if we're honest, it's easy to become discouraged. When we look at the numbers, the politics, the cultural division, and the continued loss of more than 1 million unborn children each year, it can feel really overwhelming. And when you look back through history, you can find courageous men and women who refused to remain silent in the face of evil because they believed every person was created in the image of God. And there's two people that I always remember. One of them is William Wilberforce. And he was a British politician and a committed follower of Jesus Christ. And for nearly 50 years, he fought to abolish the Atlantic slave trade. 50 years. Think about how long that was. And he finally saw that the British Parliament did end slavery, and he died 3 years later. Another example is Dietrich Bonhoeffer, the German pastor and theologian who courageously opposed the Nazi regime during World War II. Bonhoeffer understood that remaining silent in the presence of evil is itself a form of participation. And he wrote these well-known words. He said, "Silence in the face of evil is evil itself. Not to speak is to speak. Not to act is to act." Those words continue to challenge every single generation, and they certainly are challenging us. And that's part of, again, why we have this show, is that we want to be able to not stay silent. We are going to keep speaking out about the evil of abortion in our generation until every single unborn life is saved and cherished. And also, you have a voice. Your voice matters.
Sometimes all it takes is one person willing to speak the truth with kindness and conviction to give someone else the courage to do the same. And history reminds us of that over and over again. One courageous voice often becomes many. One faithful person encourages another. One act of obedience inspires countless others. And that's how the culture will begin to change. It doesn't happen overnight. It doesn't happen through political victories alone, as important as those are. It happens one heart at a time, one conversation at a time, and one life at a time. And that's exactly what we have the privilege of witnessing every day at True Choice Medical Clinics. You know, a lot of times we don't change lives because we have all of the answer. We change lives because we meet people where they are. And perhaps more importantly, we help women and men see a future they couldn't see before. Because what you believe about your future determines how you experience your present. And I've always loved that thought because I really believe that it's true. And what I want to do is I want to end the program with a heartwarming story from True Choice Medical Clinics. It's an actual client's story. And I want to tell you about a young couple who came to True Choice earlier this year. When they first contacted us, they were convinced abortion was their only option. They already had a 16-month-old little boy, and their life felt very overwhelming. They were living in the father's parents' living room. They were struggling financially, and they were barely making ends meet. He was working multiple jobs doing physically demanding warehouse work, but no matter how hard he worked, they still couldn't get ahead. Their little boy had some health challenges and wasn't really gaining weight the way he should, and he required a great deal of care, and the thought of bringing another baby into their situation felt impossible. During one of our conversations, the young mother said something that has stayed with me. She said, "This really isn't about me. It's about him," meaning her partner. I don't want to put him under any more pressure than he's already experiencing." And you could kind of hear the weight that she was carrying. You know, we acknowledged her fears, her financial concerns, and the very real stress that they were living under. Then we encouraged her to slow down long enough to get the medical information she deserved. We recommended an ultrasound, and that decision for her, it really put the baby at the forefront. But even afterwards, they still were so overwhelmed with the financial burden with taking care of their 18-month-old son that they just couldn't see any way out of their situation. And I want to let you know that this happened over several months, and we lost contact with them. Her cell phone got disconnected, and we couldn't reach them. So we tried to do something a little bit different, and I knew that she communicated through WhatsApp. So I looked for her on WhatsApp, and I was able to find her, and she was able to respond to my text messages. And fast forward now, this is literally 3 months later, we've been talking with her and communicating her, and we don't want to give up on her. Even when we don't hear back from them, we don't give up on any single woman or man because we know that God has never given up on us. And so she finally reached back to me from the WhatsApp text message, and she told us that they decided that they were going to continue the pregnancy. They chose life for their unborn child, and we're going to see them again in the next couple of weeks, and we're going to be able to walk through them with their pregnancy. And I hope that that gives somebody courage to be able to choose life, to know that there are people in the community that care about you, and we're going to be here for the long haul. We're not just here for one appointment. We are here to walk through the whole pregnancy with you. And so anybody listening today, if you're experiencing an unexpected pregnancy or you know somebody who is, please give us a call at 858-397-1970, or you can visit our website at truechoice.org. That's truechoice.org. 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May God bless you. And may God continue to bless the United States of America. I'm your host, Camille Kasson. Let's change the world together by choosing life.

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5: 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In a time when many voices seek to pull us apart, we must remember this. 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So let us ask the Lord to help us walk in truth, speak with grace, and demonstrate the kind of character that can strengthen a nation. And may God bless America.
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13: Shalom from Israel. 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
14: Shalom and welcome to our study. In this section, we're going to study the last few verses of Luke's Gospel, chapter 13. And we should expect something. Messiah understood that in the last days, there would be that remnant of Israel that came to faith. In fact, the Apostle Paul, in Romans chapter 11, he also anticipated a time when Jewish people would indeed accept Messiah. And in fact, we know what is going to bring about that wonderful change. And what is that? The return of Messiah at the end of Daniel's 70th week. When Messiah is going to bring about three specific things. Now, there's other things that he's going to do. He's going to fulfill all the remaining prophecies. But there's three primary things. And what are they? He is going to deliver Israel. Meaning, he is going to bring judgment upon the enemies of Israel. And understand that in these last days, the enemies of Israel will be also the enemies of God. So he is going to bring judgment upon those from all the nations that go up to Jerusalem to make war. And in the midst of that, the scripture tells us, for example, in Zechariah chapter 12, that there's going to be Jewish people in Jerusalem and even throughout Israel. And they are going to see the second coming of Messiah. They are going to look upon the one who has been pierced, and they are going to receive him. They are going to understand his true identity as the Messiah of Israel and the Savior of the world. And they are going to mourn because they did not acknowledge his death when he came the first time. So there'll be that remnant of Israel that comes to faith. And what is the third thing that God's going to do? Shouldn't surprise us. He is going to establish his kingdom, but learn a principle. And unfortunately, much within Christianity do not know this principle, and that is this. The kingdom of God will not be established, and I'm speaking primarily of that millennial kingdom, that thousand-year rule of the Messiah from Jerusalem. That millennial kingdom will not begin until that remnant of Israel comes to faith. And we're going to see that in this passage of scripture from Luke's Gospel chapter 13, especially the last few verses, Messiah is going to tell us and prophesy that there will be those in Israel that do cry out for Messiah and will look upon the one who has been pierced. And they are going to receive him. So with that said, let's take out our Bibles and open them up to that location, Luke's Gospel, chapter 13. And we're ready now for verse 31, where it says, "And on that day." Now, perhaps if you are using a different Greek New Testament or a translation based upon a different Greek New Testament, it will say, "in that hour." But the greatest Greek manuscripts have the phrase "day." And there's a reason for that. The word "day," as we know, going back to creation, we talk about the 6 days of creation and that seventh day, that first Shabbat. And so "day" represents the creation of God. And what God is going to be revealing to us through his Son is that there is a second creation. And what am I referring to? Prophetically, the second creation, for example, in the New Testament, in the book of Revelation, it talks about a new heaven and a new earth. That is a second creation, and it relates to the kingdom of God. Now, in that context, we're not talking about the millennial kingdom, but we're talking about the final state of the kingdom of God. And I'm speaking of the new Jerusalem. And therefore, it's very important that we see literally what is written there in Greek, in the best Greek manuscripts, is the phrase "on that day." And what happened on that day? Notice that it says, "And certain ones of the Pharisees came." And it means "came to," and it is a word that means they approached, they presented themselves before Yeshua. Now, we need to understand the Bible correctly. And most of the times when we hear that word, the Pharisees, we think very negatively. Why is that? Well, because many of the Pharisees, and perhaps the vast majority of them, were against Yeshua. But we need to understand that there were many things that the Pharisees believed. For example, they believed in the resurrection. The Sadducees did not. The Pharisees believed in the supernatural world, that there were angels and there were demons and there was those things that related to the spiritual dimension. They believed that. And of course, they also believed in the coming of the kingdom of God. And therefore, when we looked at much of what the Pharisees believed, there was a connection between what Yeshua was saying. And what we need to realize is this. There were Pharisees, as we're going to clearly see in this passage, that believed in Yeshua. Why do I say that? Look again at this first word says, and certain ones of the Pharisees came to, saying to him, go forth and go from here. So they came to him, they made a special effort to come and present themselves before Yeshua. Why? To inform him of something. Remember what they said? They said, go forth. That's the first word. Depart, in other words, from this place. And the second word simply means to go, and precisely, go from here, meaning don't remain any longer in this location. Why? Well, they say because, middle of verse 31, because Herod desires you to kill. So it's emphasized here, when we look at the original language, the emphasis of this passage is upon Herod's desire to kill Messiah. And that's why it says that Herod desires you to kill. So in essence, what we see here, and this may be surprising to some of you, but we see Pharisees, certain ones from them, not all, but some of the Pharisees, they came to him in order to warn him concerning what they knew was going to happen. And that is that Herod, who was the king, he had a desire to put Yeshua to death. And therefore they said, go forth, meaning depart, and go from here. They were warning him. And notice something else. Look now to verse 32. And he said to them, go and say to that fox. Now, that was not a complimentary term. What we see here is that Yeshua did not think highly of King Herod. And why was that? Well, of course, we know that Herod, and of course, there was Herod the Great. He already passed away. He passed away about 2 to 4 years before the birth of Messiah. And what do we know? Well, we know something else. We know that in this passage of Scripture, that it is Herod the Tetrarch that is being referred to. And he is the one that is wanting to do something, to put Messiah to death. And we know that it was that same one that was interested in stopping Messiah, because he was the one that said that all the young children 2 years and less from the area around Bethlehem had to be put to death. So when we look at the passage of Scripture, we see here that there was a threat upon Yeshua's life. And Yeshua responds, speaking to him by saying, and say to them, go and say to that fox, behold, I cast out demons and healings I complete. Now, many Bibles do not emphasize this word where it says, I complete. By the way, This is the word for perfection. He's talking about doing two things, that he cast out demons, that he has sovereignty over the demonic world. He's able to cast out demons. Then he speaks about another term. What is that term? Healings. And he says here, healings I complete. And the emphasis here is on that thought of completing in a perfect way. So two things we see here. Messiah conquers the demonic world. He has authority over them and also over disease and sickness. He brings about a complete, a perfect restoration. So he says here, if we take this literally, he says, behold, middle of verse 32, behold, I cast out demons and healings I complete today and tomorrow. And then we have another interesting term, the third day. Now, this is important because this is in the dative, and it doesn't mean on the third day as most Bibles translate it, but rather what it's saying is this, for the sake of the third day. Biblically speaking, the third day relates to a manifestation of victory. Now, that's why in the scripture, when it speaks about the resurrection of Messiah, many times people say, now, wait a second. It says on the third day, but if we look at it biblically, we see that he was crucified on Passover. And then there was that first day of unleavened bread, which is treated as a Shabbat, regardless of what day that it falls upon. And then there was another day, a day where the women went and they bought the materials to make this ointment of spices and such in order to anoint his body. But we find that something happened. Time ran out before they could do that. What happened? Shabbat came, the seventh day Shabbat. And that's why when we study carefully about this, this is what's referred to as Passion Week, the week that Messiah died, was buried, but then rose again. We see here that he was crucified on the 14th day of Nisan. And then the next day was the first day of unleavened bread, which is a high Shabbat, according to what John says in John chapter 19. And then we find there was a day where the women went and prepared the spices, and they rested on Shabbat, the seventh day Shabbat, not that high Shabbat, the 15th day of Nisan, that first month, but the normal seventh day Shabbat. And then it was on the following day that he rose from the dead on the first day of the week. So if we do the counting, it's no longer the third day. But what the scripture says is for the sake of the third day. Why is that important? Because the third day is a day of manifestation and a day of victory. So Messiah's resurrection, it took place on the first day of the week. We talk about for the sake of the third day. Why? To tell the reader that his resurrection manifests to us his victory over death. What does that mean? His victory over sin, because there's a relationship, and we all know this, between sin and death. It was because of that first sin that death entered into the world. So he speaks here, look carefully. And for the sake of the third day, I will be, what? I will be perfected. What's he talking about? Rising from the dead and doing so in this new state, this state of perfection. Now we know something. He never sinned. But when he rose from the dead, he rose in a new state, a state of absolute victory. And therefore he says, for the sake of the third day, I also will what? I also will be perfected. Look now to verse 33. However, it is necessary for me today and tomorrow. And then we have something. Most Bible will say, and the following day or the next day, but that's not what that word says. And here again, I value the biblical text. And I look at the original language as I'm doing right now. And if we look at this word, this is the Greek word echo, which means I have. It's a term of possession. It is not referring to the next day. What's happening is this. Most translators translate what it makes sense to them. Today, tomorrow, and therefore the following day. But it doesn't say the following day or the next day. It says here, I have. What does he have? He has a call upon his life. He has a assignment to do. And therefore, he says here, and having, meaning, and having this assignment, he talks about going or moving forward, progressing. Because of what purpose? He says, because it is not, and this next word is a word of acceptability. He's saying it is not acceptable. So he's got to progress. He's got to make his way ultimately to Jerusalem because it is not acceptable for a prophet to perish outside of Jerusalem. Now, we see that Jerusalem, first and foremost, if you ask any Orthodox rabbi, what is Jerusalem primarily for? Well, we think of the temple. And what is the temple? The temple is a place of sacrifice. That's why it says that he must proceed. He needs to carry on having this call upon his life because it is not acceptable for him being the prophet because prophets were put to death there. Why? Because they spoke truth and the people didn't want to hear the truth of God. And likewise, him being the prophet, he also has to go to Jerusalem. So he says, it is not acceptable for a prophet to perish outside of Jerusalem. Look now to verse 34. He says, Jerusalem, Jerusalem, the one who killed the prophets and stoned the ones having been sent to her, how often I have desired to gather up your children. And notice here the word children. I've made mention of this word in other studies because this word for child, it's in the plural, children. The emphasis of this word, it doesn't say sons and daughters, but it says children. Why? Because this word shows an endearment. It is a word of great affection and love. And what Messiah is saying is this. Look again at the words, verse 34. Jerusalem, Jerusalem, the one who has killed the prophets and have stoned the ones having been sent to her. How often I have desired to gather up your children. And then it has a phrase, in a manner, in the way, in the place or example that a mother hen would gather up her brood, meaning her offspring, her chicks. Now again, what is important here is all of what is being said. So here Messiah has said to us, he has a desire, a strong passion because of his love for his people. He says, Jerusalem, Jerusalem, how I wanted to gather up your children. As an example, he gives an example of a mother hen wanting to gather up her chicks. And notice how this verse ends. It says, under the wings. Now, it's very significant because the word wing is the same word that is used in the Hebrew language. This is Greek, but it's parallel to a Hebrew word, kanaf. Why is that important? Because kanaf represents the corner of a garment. And what's on that corner? Look sometime at the book of Numbers, chapter 15, beginning in verse 37. And we have here a special commandment that every garment that a man wears that has four corners, four kanafim requires what's called a titzit. And that titzit represents the commandments of God. And what we find is, and Paul taught this, the commandments of God, when we study them, when we bring ourselves under them, what does it show us? Our sinfulness, our need for redemption. In other words, as Paul says, the law, although we're not under the law, meaning we're not under its judgment, the law still has great relevance because it shows what is righteous, and therefore it shows me that I'm unrighteous and I'm in need of a Savior. And it drives me back to Torah truth, which tells me that one is made righteous through faith, not of works, but through faith. That's how Abraham, it says in Genesis 15:6, Abraham believed in God, and it was credited to him as righteousness. It was his belief, his faith, that brought about a righteous change in his life. And we have to follow that same faith, the faith of Abraham, believe in the promises of God, have faith in his word in order to be saved. But notice the problem. Look at the end of verse 34. It says, and you were not willing. You didn't desire this intimacy with God. In other words, what he's saying is you didn't desire redemption. You didn't desire to worship me, but there's going to be a change. Now we have one more verse left. Look at it, verse 35, where Messiah prophesies. And he's going to tell us that he's going to allow something to happen. And we can be very, very specific. And this goes back to what I said earlier, that we should anticipate a spiritual change among the Jewish people in the last days. Why? Notice what he says, verse 35. Behold, there is that word of attention. Pay attention to this, because what is said after that word behold has great significance. He says, behold, I will leave your house desolate. Now, when he says your house, he's speaking about the temple and Jerusalem and the nation of Israel. It is going to be made desolate. What's he saying here? Well, it's very important. If you do a good study of that word desolate, you're going to find something. It is derived from the same word for wilderness or desert. And if you understand the word of God well, you're going to know that the word wilderness or desert in Hebrew, the word midbar. Remember that the children of Israel spent 40 years in the desert or the wilderness, however you translate the word midbar, in order for God to teach them something that they lacked, to teach them to trust in him, to rely upon him, to depend upon him. So Messiah is going to allow all the nations of the world to go up to Jerusalem for war. There's going to be a worldwide attack upon Israel in the last days. That shouldn't surprise us, because we see how this world is so anti-Semitic today. Ever since Hamas attacked Israel on October 7th, we've seen the hatred of the world for the Jewish people and the nation of Israel come out, be manifested. Shouldn't surprise us. So he says here, behold, I will leave your house desolate unto you. But truly I say to you that no, this means never. It's a double negative which emphasizes the negative. No, me you shall see until shall come, meaning the time shall come when you will say, and here's the key, when you will say, blessed is he that comes in the name of the Lord. Now, what does that tell us? God is going to allow Israel to go through great suffering. In fact, prophetically, we know Messiah taught this as well. That is going to be the worst time of suffering and tribulation for the Jewish people ever, even worse than the Holocaust time. And why would God allow? He's not the cause of it, but why would he allow it? to bring Israel to faith. Sometimes when we are desolate, when we are empty, when we have no one else to trust, everyone's against us. There's one that's not, and that's God. And it's going to be at that dire time when Israel sees all the nations coming up to make war against her. And what's going to happen? At that time, Messiah is going to be manifested. He is going to come out of heaven and the church is going to be with him. Read 1 Thessalonians 3 verse 13, where it says here the saints will come with him in order to accomplish those things, to bring judgment upon the enemies of Israel and to be part of that remnant of the Jewish people coming to faith in the gospel and the establishment of the kingdom. We're going to rule and reign with Messiah during that 1,000 years. How wonderful. And all of this is speaking about the faithfulness of God. He's going to bring about the change in order that they will say, blessed is the one who comes in the name of the Lord. And when they accept that gospel, then we're going to see that change that is going to bring about the establishment of the kingdom of God. God is so good. His word is absolute truth. We need to study it and apply it to our life so that we have a God-pleasing testimony.
15: Greetings, friends. We're glad you're with us for today's edition of Lost in Translation, the discussion portion. And with me are Dr. Baruch Korman and Ronnie Houlihan. Ronnie?
16: Hey, how you guys doing?
15: Good.
16: Hey, Baruch, I know there's a lot to be said for people on YouTube and other places saying that the decisions that are being made by Trump and Netanyahu, how it's not going the way they wanted it to, or it's going this way or it's going that way. Something that I think we need to remind everybody that it's not going to go any way they want. It's going to go the way God wants this to go, the way he planned this to go. Regardless of who makes what kind of deal, it's still going to go the way we're going to lay it out here in Revelation. Is that right?
14: Well, the word of God is truth. Tom says that a lot. And God has a plan. The problem is that he does not force people to agree with his plan. So many times we make poor decisions, and those poor decisions have some very serious implications. And I would say this. I think that in regard to this recent conflict with Iran, both leaders are making some poor decisions and not doing what's necessary to bring about a good conclusion to this conflict.
16: What do you think about how important is the book of Revelation and how relevant is it for where we're at right now in the world?
14: I think it's very relevant. As you had just shared with me, we see a lot about the character of our God within this book of Revelation. So it's foundational. And what's great about it, it's the revelation of our Lord and Savior, Jesus Christ. So the more we understand the book of Revelation, the more we're going to understand him.
16: Awesome.
15: Friends, Lost in Translation is your place for expository preaching from God's holy word, with a special emphasis on the Jewish context of Scripture, and that's one of the things that makes this ministry distinct. 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
15: Tell a friend about this outreach ministry. We're so glad you're with us as we dive deep into the book of Revelation, and the discussion portion of Lost in Translation continues. Glad you're with us. Ronnie?
16: Yeah, hey, we're going to start in Revelation chapter 8. We left off 7, and just so everybody knows, chapter 7, the rapture took place, and but not the wrath of God. Now, this is really important for us to, we're going to go over this today. Brooke, I have a question before we get started. For those of us that pay attention, and on a daily basis, we're going over these things. This

0: the benefit for us to be prepared as we are trying to, you know, get this timeline down and pay attention to it, scripture to scripture? What's the benefit?
1: Well, if we're prepared, we're going to be found faithful, and that's what we want to do. We're going to be behaving in a way that brings glory to not just God our Father, but also His only begotten Son, Messiah. And let me just simply say, people are very confused. If we look at the word for tribulation in the Bible and how it's normally translated, the Greek word is thlipsis. And more often than not, it involves persecution. So we need to understand that the church is never called to avoid persecution, but rather we're supposed to be prepared, as you pointed out, in order that we are honoring our God by suffering. And again, one of the things I would say is this: the message that the church needs to know is found in the Gospels, where Messiah says, take up your cross and follow me. So I strongly believe that the church is going to be persecuted. In fact, if you look at the book of Revelation and you read it as we're going through it, we see so many times that there's a group. It is those who dwell upon the earth, and they are going to be persecuting. They are going to be killing believers. And why are they going to be doing that? Well, Revelation chapter 6, verse 9 tells us it's because of the word of God and the testimony or the witness that these believers have. So we see here that it's the Antichrist. And the last thing I'll say is this: when you look at Revelation chapter 13 and verse 5, it says that the Antichrist is going to be allowed to do, some Bibles will say, will allow to function for 42 months. Those 42 months are the first half. So we need to get it right. When we look at the Antichrist activity, he is going to be very, very free, not totally, but free to do so much during the first 3.5 years, the first 42 months. That's what the scripture says. So we need to base our theology, especially what we believe about the end times, on the scripture rather than what we just hear people saying.
0: Yeah, and as we go through this, the first half of those 7 years, we know hasn't started yet. Why? Because the Antichrist, we don't know who he is yet, correct?
1: Well, it's even a better reason than that. There's no temple in Jerusalem. That's so we see the scripture that for those final 7 years to begin, there has to be a functioning temple, meaning sacrifices. And let me just simply say that that temple that will be, we're not going to be participating in it because it is for the purpose of the Antichrist. Mm-hmm. So it's very, very significant that we understand that the next temple is not going to be pleasing to God. It's not going to be what God desires. Now, will it happen? Absolutely. God's going to allow it, but there's a difference between God's perfect will and his permissive will. Tom?
2: Baruch, how serious are the efforts currently in Israel to rebuild a temple?
1: Non-existent.
2: Okay. I see things about red heifer, and these red heifers are being cultivated. What's the significance of that?
1: Well, we know that there has to be a return back to what we could call Torah observance. That's what the Antichrist is going to want to do. Now, it's interesting because he's called the man, and we have the word anomos, which means against the Torah, but he's going to want there to be sacrifices. And we see a lot of confusion about that. But the red heifers are alive and well on the internet, on YouTube, but they're not in Israel.
0: Right.
1: A lot of this, and we talk a lot about, people mention the Temple Institute. The Temple Institute is not about really any official organization that has some connection with the temple. It is a group of private individuals. Just like if we wanted to, we could start our own Temple Institute. It has no authority from the government. There's nothing official about it. And let me tell you, I hear what they say in Hebrew. And what do they say in Hebrew? This is what they tell people, Jewish people. They say, hey, listen, all the money that's given to us by Christians It can't go towards evangelism. So let me just simply

0: say, it would be very unwise for people to support the Temple Institute. It's not about the purposes of God. Now, some of their materials may be acceptable, may be good, some of the work that they've done, but I would never, ever support it. They are hostile to the gospel.
1: Yeah, you know, and when I was there this last time with you, me and Benjamin took a drive out and see a few really neat things. And we went and saw some of these red heifers that so-called are, you know, and they were, when we were there, they were just perfect. Well, by the time we got home, some blemishes appeared on them, so they are not perfect. And so it just kind of goes to show you that people love to read into this and they want to be part of the end times so much that they're going to go ahead and go ahead of God and try to make things happen. Just like the Temple Institute says that they can put together a temple within 24 hours. That's not, I don't believe what the temple is all about.
0: Well, let me say this again, and I don't want to be overly critical, but people go to Jerusalem and there is a menorah. Now, the menorah that they say is ready for the temple. Here's the problem. How was that menorah made? It was casted. That is not acceptable to be used in the temple of God. We see in the scripture that it has to be from one lump of gold. How does it get into the proper shape? It must be beaten with a hammer. That is something that is miraculous. So again, the Temple Institute, they're not about truth. They are about deception, in my opinion.
1: Well, yeah, and they're skipping out a lot of things that are, God holds very important. Everything in his word is important. He sticks to it to the letter, to the very letter. There, he doesn't mess around with this stuff. And as Christians or Temple Institute or, you know, they want to kind of skip to it and kind of just make it to one point. Anyway, I like what you said about it. One more question about that is that when Satan or when the Antichrist comes into this temple and does these things, he's really targeting the Jewish people, isn't he? More than any other.
0: I don't think that at all. I think he's going to target Christians. And that's why we see in the fifth seal that many people are going to be put to death. Now, why do you think that he's targeting Israel?
1: Well, just because a lot of this takes place in Israel, in the temple, and you know, and the Jewish people, they're looking, you know, the ones remaining now, they're still looking for the Messiah to return.
0: Well, but I would say this: the reason why that there's going to be what's called a time of tribulation for Yaakov, for Jacob, meaning the Jewish people, Israel, is because Israel's going to reject the Antichrist. Now, what is the Antichrist doing? Perhaps this was your point. He is trying to woo the Jewish people to receiving him, but they're not. We don't see in the scripture, had a discussion with several emails back and forth, we do not see in the scripture where it says the majority of the Jewish people are going to receive him. I'll say this. This is what most people think and what I hear taught all the time. Of course, the Antichrist has to be Jewish. Why do they say that? Well, why else would the Jewish people receive him? Well, I have news. The Jewish people are not going to receive the Antichrist. That is why he is going to begin to persecute Israel in a very harsh way, to the extent that 2/3 of the Jewish people that begin these final 7 years are going to be put to death. Only 1/3 will remain. So I don't see any evidence in the scripture for the Jewish people receiving the Antichrist.
1: Yeah, you know, and I'm glad you made that note about the Jewish people being put to death. They're not any different than the Christians that are going to be put to death also, correct?
0: Well, the difference is we are believers and we have a hope of the resurrection into the kingdom of God. And those 2/3 that are going to die, they are without hope because they have rejected the gospel. Yes. Now, I'm excited because that 1/3 will come to faith in the Messiah. And we know exactly how that's going to be. They will look upon the one who has been pierced and they're going to receive him. That's in Zechariah chapter 12 and verse 10. So there's good news for a remnant of Israel, but but not all of Israel.
1: Well, we're going to jump into chapter 8 real quick. And so I'm going to start, you guys. I'm going to read this. Here we go with verse 1. And this is the seventh seal. My Bible says a prelude to the seven trumpets. Now we have the seven bowls, judgments after this, but we're going to talk about the trumpets right now. When he opened up the seventh seal, there was a silence in heaven for about a half an hour. And I look at that and I kind of find that funny in a sense, because it definitely says about a half an hour. What does your Bible say, Baruch?
0: Well, I have to look at it real quick. I'll look at it in Greek. So we're in chapter 8 of the book of Revelation.
1: Yes, sir.
0: Found in verse 1, as you have read.
1: Yeah, I think there's a reason why there's silence in heaven, because of what's about to take place. So, but I think you have a good opinion on that too.
0: When we look at it, it's exactly right. It says here for about half an hour. That's correct. So there's going to be silence. And the silence is to gather attention. Right. This is important. And why is there attention being gathered up? Because of what's about to happen. And what is that? The wrath of God is about to begin. Now, I want to say, like we have talked about before when we were in chapter 6, there is no biblical evidence to believe that the seals are part of God's wrath. Now, the sixth seal announces it, but it's delayed in chapter 7. So the seals are not God's activity, but rather it's the one who's going to be leading this is called death, and Hades follows, or hell follows after him. So it's not of God.
2: Wow.
1: Right. So we had the seals last week, 2 weeks ago, and now we're at the trumpets. A big difference in the two, as you pointed out. This is announcing, really, right now, they're announcing God's wrath is about to take place on the earth. So verse 2, and I saw the seven angels who stand before God, and to them were given seven trumpets, these angels. Then another angel having a golden censer came and stood on the altar, and he was given much incense that he should offer it with prayers of all the saints upon this golden altar, which was before the throne. And the smoke of incense with the prayers of the saints ascended before God from the angel's hand. I want to stop there. Brooke, this isn't the first time that this has taken place like this, with the incense and the prayers going up, is it?
0: No, it's not. I think it's significant that we're talking about the prayers of the saints and what is getting ready to happen? God's wrath. Now, most Christians would not think God pouring out his wrath would be related to the prayers of the saints, but it is. Why? Because God's wrath is going to bring about a godly order. God's wrath is going to destroy evil. So we should have a heavenly perspective. When we look, for example, in Revelation chapter 19, we see that heaven's rejoicing over God's righteous judgment, over his righteous wrath. So we need to agree with heaven and understand that good things happen because of God's wrath. It destroys and eliminates evil from this world.
1: You know, and if you're a believer and you're living right, and if you're really serious about your relationship with God, you have nothing to fear about God's wrath. Isn't that correct?
0: Absolutely, because the Lord, our Messiah, Jesus Christ, was crucified, and he took the full punishment of all of God's wrath, so we would not. And that's why we know something. The end of the church age will come prior to the beginning of God's wrath. Why? He's already paid the price. He paid it in full. He did it perfectly. So a believer will never, ever experience God's wrath. We have nothing to fear, but we should be praising God because his wrath brings about some great outcomes.
1: And so what we're talking about is, if you're a believer, we've been raptured up into heaven already. God's wrath is about to pour out on the earth, and some bad things are going to happen. Brooke, when we talk about the incense and the prayers offered up on this altar, I think you reminded me of we want to have a righteous and holy prayer that goes up to God, not something that he dislikes. We know the examples in the Bible of people that came to God, weren't ready to pray. They prayed an unholy prayer and bad things happened to them. We can look at Exodus 19 and 20. What are these? What is that righteous and pleasing prayer to God? What would that look like?
0: Well, we want to pray the desires that God puts into our heart. We don't want to pray our desires, but we want our prayers to come from the will of God, the purposes of God. And when we are walking in obedience to the commandments of God, we are going to be demonstrating the character of God. And that's what we're supposed to do. But there's something very interesting. Would you mind, either you or Tom, reading verse 5 of Revelation chapter 8?
2: I've got it right here, Ronnie.
1: Go ahead. Go
2: then the angel took the censer and filled it with fire from the altar and threw it on the earth. And there were peals of thunder, rumblings, flashes of lightning, and an earthquake.
0: Now, in my Bible, it's a different order because I'm using the Textus Receptus rather than a Bible that's based upon Nestle Allen. But the first thing it says here is that there were sounds. Now, what's interesting is this. If you look at another passage of Scripture, we'll be very quick. Look, if you would, here again, either Ronnie or Tom, at Exodus chapter 20 and verse 18.
1: Tom, you have that?
2: I do, 2018. Now, when all the people saw the thunder and the flashes of lightning and the sound of the trumpet and the mountain smoking, the people were afraid and trembled and they stood far off.
0: Now, what we see is about three or four times in the book of Revelation, we have that same expression about sounds, thundering, lightning, and an earthquake. And every time that appears, that language, what happens? It announces a change, a God-pleasing change. So again, we need to agree with God. Why? This event that is the wrath of God is pleasing to God. It brings about a change that is good, and it brings about a change that is in line with his will, what he desires. So I would just say every time, and we'll see it three times, four times, there's going to be in the book of Revelation the same expression in the same order, and we need to be paying attention because it announced a good change.
1: Okay, so let's move on to verse 6. And so the seven angels who had the seven trumpets prepared themselves to sound. And we're looking at, you know, the first trumpet. We're going to start back next week. We'll talk about it. Baruch, what do you want to say?
0: Well, I would just say that these trumpets are going to announce God's judgment, his wrath. But very interesting, we'll see this next week when we begin to look at these individual trumpets. The number that appears is one third. Why? It's not God's full or complete wrath. It is only proportional. It's only partial. And that is going to be a very significant point that we'll talk about next week.
1: And something else that's really significant is that I don't care. You take your top scientist. He's not going to be able to explain this away. This is from God. They will have no answers whatsoever. It can't be explained scientifically. Only through God's wrath. This is the way it is. They're going to know it too. They can't explain it. Right, Bruce?
0: That's right.
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8: 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Join Larry Elder, Haley Correo, Alex Marlowe, and Larry O'Connor. 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
10: March 4th, 1865. The Civil War was nearing its end. The nation was exhausted, divided, and grieving. On that day, President Abraham Lincoln delivered his second inaugural address, just 700 words spoken in about 7 minutes. 41 days later, Lincoln would be assassinated. Yet the words he spoke that day still echo through history. In that brief address, Lincoln referenced God 14 times, spoke of prayer, and quoted scripture repeatedly. He reminded Americans that both sides of the conflict shared a common faith, saying both read the same Bible and pray to the same God, and each invokes his aid against the other. Lincoln understood that political division alone could not explain the nation's crisis. More than 160 years later, America still wrestles with division, truth, and our dependence on God. The question is whether we'll remember the wisdom Lincoln left behind.
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22: 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Welcome to Season Watch with Wendy Scott, where we observe the things coming on the earth through biblical binoculars, because the Bible is both timely and timeless. With her master's degree in rhetoric and writing skills, Wendy is a part-time college professor, but a full-time truth professor. She believes the Word of God is His perfect revelation, including a young earth six-day creation, as well as the global flood inundation, and that Israel is God's chosen nation. Faith alone in Jesus is salvation. The true church rapture comes pre-tribulation, followed by Christ's millennial domination and His eternal kingdom with earth's regeneration. Jesus is coming without hesitation. And now, here's Wendy with today's topic.
23: Hello, friends. Thank you for joining me again with Season Watch. I'm Wendy Scott. Let's begin with prayer. Well, Jesus, we do lift up our nation, and we thank You so much for blessing us these 250 years. We do pray for Your continued blessing and guidance, the blessings of liberty throughout, and justice for all. We thank You, God, for Your founding principles, and we pray, help us to be worthy to follow You and to be that light that You formed us to be. In Jesus' name, amen. Well, of course, happy 4th of July. I hope you're enjoying the blessings of liberty, as I said, that we have today in our national heritage. We made it to 250 years, and as the world's oldest democratic form of government today, we ought to thank God for founding us with great gratitude. And of course, we see His hand. Those of us who are Christians definitely see His hand in all these things. So friends, fasten your truth belts, as today we discuss Blessed is the nation whose God is the Lord, the people he has chosen. And of course, that's Psalm 33:12. And we count the birthday of America as the 4th of July at the signing of the Declaration of Independence, even though technically it was the signing of our official constitution in 1889 when the nation was officially born. But we always think of it as the 4th of July. And even though that day officially established our Republican form of government at the founding of the Constitution, we do consider our audacious Declaration of Independence from the powerful British Empire to be the day that America was born. And this is for good reason, because the Declaration of Independence was a product of God's providential favor over the spirit that makes America free. And I find that most seasoned Christians are familiar with the Declaration of Independence, but let's for a moment take a look at the carefully crafted vision the founders articulated as the American Creed, as Dr. King called it. So we hold these truths to be self-evident, that all men are created equal, and that they are endowed by their Creator with certain unalienable rights, that among these are life, liberty, and the pursuit of happiness, that to secure these rights, governments are instituted among men, deriving their just powers from the consent of the governed. And so our founding principle, unlike any government before, is that every human has equal value in the eyes of our Creator. All men are created equal. And we find this to be self-evident, meaning nobody has to explain it to anybody. Everybody knows that this is true. We know it's obvious that all men are created equal. Why? Because we want equality. We want to be treated as equal. We know that others want to be treated as equal as well. And many people did not know that part of the challenge that came in writing the Declaration of Independence was that many signers, including Thomas Jefferson, that complex and conflicted fellow, wanted to enshrine the abolition of slavery right from the beginning as a founding principle. But this was a point of contention, and so it was shamefully delayed by these well-meaning, flawed men. And aren't we all quite flawed? But in this document, we see the commitment to that principle, even if imperfectly applied for generations. All agreed that such a truth is self-evident, that God is our Creator, by mere logic of justice, held all in equal value. The founders, though it may be debated by some who wrestled with their faith, all knew the scriptures as they were the basic education for every American. Everybody knew the Bible, was familiar with the Bible. They knew these principles. And actually, most people, even secular people, found the principles enshrined in the Bible as a terrific foundation for many of our legal, our laws and our legal structures. And so in the Bible, it can't be missed that God is no respecter of persons. You can see that all throughout, and that all mankind is made in the image of God, and that there is neither Jew nor Gentile, there is neither slave nor free, there is neither male nor female, for we are all one in Christ. And so we're all equal. These are the principles of the Bible, have equal value. And so from the start, the founders depicted the indomitable spirit that characterized the American people. God is our Creator, and we each have a special place in His plan, and therefore each have confidence in our standing with God, and therefore with man. The Creator has endowed to every one of His children the inheritance of, among other gifts, the right to life. We used to believe this with fervor, and we used to value life a great deal. The right to free will, as God has given all of us free will. He's not a dictator, but offers eternal life freely. And for those who want eternal life in His Son, they will willingly follow Him as ambassadors of Christ. And so this is all by free will. Of course, if you don't want to go to heaven, God won't make you. And it's a simple doorway through Jesus, who paid for our sins. And that's the free will that God gave us from the very beginning, to choose which way we would go, His way or our own way. And the founders coined a marvelous phrase to sum up God's blessings of liberty as revealed in His word. And we see Their phrase is the pursuit of happiness. So that's another of the blessings of liberty. We find in the word that God has given us all blessings to enjoy and that we are free to choose our own way. That in our walk with him, he sets us on a path of righteousness, but leads us into the good works that he has foreordained that we should walk in. And we are not relegated to live our lives in some caste system, but we're free to innovate, to do business, and to have private property, and that it's a heritage of every human to work and eat, enjoy the fruits of his labor, and to not be in slavery. Slavery was a human condition that sprang up, and that God even, he remarks about, you know, one person's not supposed to own another, but if you go into debt and you sell yourself for a time, that time should be limited. You should not treat somebody like property. They are people who work for you, and that is the rule. And so in the Bible, we see principles that return property to those in debt after a set time in order to preserve the heritage and dignity of every person. There's a lot of people today who don't think we should have private property, or rich people shouldn't have their things. Communism declares that you should not have a right to inheritance. So, I mean, why work hard if you don't get to pass it on to your family? All these things overturn the godly principles. And so there's freedom in the Bible to rise above the circumstances of birth and to join equally in the fabric of life, as the joy of the Lord is our strength. And with God, nothing is impossible. And so throughout the Psalms and scriptures, we find a God who lifts up the poor and seeks to plead the cause of the downtrodden. He puts the lonely in families, and whose watchful eye cares for those who seek him. And we find a God who so loved the whole world that he gave his only begotten Son, that whosoever believes in him would not perish, but have everlasting life. And that's the God that we serve. That's the God that our founders found within the pages of the Bible that they all had, they all looked through. And this is the God of America and the source of our humble approach to government, that these rights are not dispensed by kings and magistrates, landowners and dukes. Money and power do not give nobles authority over the rights of other humans. And so this marvelous document enshrined the proper place of government in the affairs of men, that the God gave government to secure these rights, not to give or take them at the pleasure of the powerful, that it was the duty of government to ensure justice, punish evildoers, to keep the peace, and enforce the rights of all people from the infringement of others, and that the only way that a government is just is by the consent of the governed. If the governed feel abused, then they will seek change, and if the government does not implement the change, then it is operating to ensure its own power and agenda, not heeding the will of the people, as described in the next line. When any form of government becomes destructive to these ends, it's the right of the people to alter or abolish it, and to institute new government, laying its foundation on such principles and organizing its powers in such form as to them shall seem most likely to affect their safety and happiness. And that is quite a pledge from people who had yet to form their government. And they stuck with this. They stuck with this, and they formed a constitution that would meet these high standards. So a government that would last the test of time. And so here we are, 250 years later, still operating under the same principles and the same government structure. The Constitution was crafted to enshrine these principles and to create a republican or representative form of government. It's not a strict democratic form of government, which people call mob rule, meaning you just push everybody around and all you have to do is get one person more than the rest and you get to take everything over. No, this is representative government, and it ensures that one group doesn't rule over the other. And so they wisely crafted a three co-equal branches of government to ensure the people have a say, the executive branch could effectively function, and the judicial would be independent but represent the will of the people. And they wisely encapsulated this form of government in our Constitution's preamble, which we know, for those of you who know Schoolhouse Rock, it begins, "We the people of the United States, in order to form a more perfect union, which is amazing because as we've gone along, it has become more and more perfect in a lot of ways. But it's also gotten more and more down into regulation and a bunch of waste and government stuff. But anyway, there is no perfect union until Jesus returns. And so, as Lincoln described it, we're not a monarchy or an oligarchy or any other form of government where the elite have all the power, at least not yet. I think the technocrats are working on it. The globalist governments are working on it. But so far, we are still a government, quote, of the people, by the people, and for the people, according to Lincoln. And by 1920, every adult citizen could have the right to vote in that government. Every adult citizen could have a say. It took a little bit. Even before then, a lot of states had given the right to vote to women. Women were the last class of people not able to vote. Of course, the right to vote for blacks was given at the end of the Civil War. It's just Jim Crow South. Let's recall they were the Democrats, refused to let them vote. And so we had to do that whole thing over again. But as we see, the same structure applied to state and local governments as was enshrined in the Constitution, ensuring the continuity of government, elections, constitutional rights, and yet providing for the freedom of every state to make local decisions that did not conflict with the basic tenets of the Constitution. And so outlined within the Constitution were processes and responsibilities for branches of government, as well as a means to amend the Constitution, which means a more perfect union. We could continue to address topics through amendments. And then, of course, the first 10 amendments that were added almost right away to enshrine with the Constitution was the Bill of Rights. And it was written as a restraint on the government to keep it from exerting the kinds of abuses that the colonists endured under Britain. And we won't go into those right now, but they're pretty amazing, especially the First Amendment, right? And so these blessings of liberty have also been a blessing to the whole world. And for good reason, America did not form by the will of man, but for God's purposes. America was the ultimate underdog who should have never beaten the British Empire. We were a scrappy army of mostly untrained civilians from every walk of life, pastors, farmers, craftsmen, ex-slaves, politicians, merchants, men whose wives would visit them on the front line, women who became spies and organized supplies for troops, and some who even secretly fought in the war. And we quickly learned not to face the British head on, but to scrap and to hide and to ambush as much as possible. We had little force, little money, and unsophisticated troops, but we were determined and clever and believed that God was on our side. And he was. America was formed in these latter days for two purposes: to shine the light of freedom and equality as an example of God's love and liberty in the gospel to the nations. That's part of our commission. And two, to be a shield for his people, whom he was preparing to bring back to the land of Israel, as described in Isaiah 49:13. Sing, O heavens, be joyful, O earth, and break out in singing, O mountains, for the Lord has comforted his people, and he will have mercy on his afflicted. But Zion said, the Lord has forsaken me. My Lord has forgotten me. Have you heard that? People hate Zionists these days. Well, God is for Zion. Isaiah 49:15. Can a woman forget her nursing child and not have compassion on the son of her womb? Surely they may forget, yet I will not forget. See, I have inscribed you on the palms of my hands. Your walls are continually before me. That's the walls of Zion or Jerusalem. Isaiah 49:22. Thus says the Lord God, behold, I will lift my hand in an oath to the nations and set up my standard for the peoples. They shall bring your sons in their arms, and your daughters shall be carried on their shoulders. And so that's the assignment to the nations. You know, it says in Isaiah 69, it's really one of my favorite verses, the eyes of the Lord run to and fro throughout the whole earth, looking to show himself strong on behalf of those whose heart is right towards him. And a nation whose heart was right towards him lifted their hands and said, choose us, stand with us and we'll stand with you. That was America. And what was God's assignment? To spread his word, to represent him in truth, and to come and be a shield for the thing he's about to do, to bring Israel back into their land, to use the nations or the Gentiles to usher them back into their land. And we need to understand the history of the founding of the United States to see how God had a purpose, and that purpose ties God's blessings on America to America's blessing of the family of Israel. And we know America began as a refuge for both Protestants and Jews who fled the religious persecution of the Catholic Church in every land. Even the discovery of America can be scientifically tied to the Jewish plight, as after 22 years of research, which I don't know if you heard about this, in 1924, forensic experts revealed that DNA suggests, this is Columbus's DNA, suggests that he was a Sephardic Jew. And they were able to use partial DNA from Columbus's bones and were able to supplement that with his son's DNA from remains that they had of that to draw a nearly certain conclusion that he was a Sephardic Jew, because you could identify genetically. Columbus had also taken other Jews as his crew members at a time when the Spanish Inquisition was forcing Jews and Protestants to convert to Catholicism, to leave Spain, or to die a gruesome death. And so many have speculated for years, and these finds also help support that idea, that Columbus may have undertaken to discover the New World in hopes of finding a safe haven for Jews who had been the hunted and persecuted people since God dispersed them from their homeland of Israel. And indeed, the Jewish community did find a home in America, where no pogrom ever threatened them again. Indeed, all the protections that America sought to enshrine in the Constitution primarily was the freedom to resist the government tyranny that had plagued Europe. And this became a promise for all people, as we see in the First Amendment. Congress shall make no law respecting an establishment of religion or prohibiting the free exercise thereof. That's what they were seeking. That's what they were establishing. No special religion would be the government's official religion, which was what the other nations had, and that was primarily Catholic, and or abridging the freedom of speech or of the press or the right of the people to peaceably assemble, right? We find the right to freely assemble here and in other amendments, and the right to petition the government for redress of grievances. So you would always be able to speak up, to tell the government when you didn't agree with something, to have a voice, and you could exercise your religion. And so our Constitution is founded on our American principles as described in the Declaration of Independence, which recognize the Creator God of the Bible without establishing a specific religion or specific denomination as the official religion. So it didn't combine the power of the state with the power of a church. And it enshrined freedom in all aspects of life, so long as it did not take away from the freedom of others. So you're free to do whatever you want, as long as you do not take away from the freedom of others or do certain things that the law has passed against. So, but not all worldviews produce a free nation. And this can only be a faith whose foundation is in the value of each individual, whose God loves his creation and whose government is under the authority of God, not in the place of God, with the express purpose to secure these God-given rights of citizens. Remember, the Vicar of Christ is, right? That's the Pope's called the Vicar of Christ, in the place of Christ. And so that often wielded a lot of power, especially with combined with the government. And John Adams encapsulated the founder's sentiments that only by faith in the Creator God, quote, our Constitution was made only for a moral and religious people. It is wholly inadequate to the government of any other. And so why is that? Because a government under the authority of the God of the Bible will resemble and respect the God of the Bible. Just, merciful, no respecter of persons, protecting the free will, property, orderliness, and the voice of the people. endowed with the love and the value for each individual under its care, and protecting the innocent from wolves. And so these are the things that we would be looking for. And so the right from our founding, America, and so right from our founding, America has been a shield to the Jewish people. And that was God's plan. America was an unsettled land across the ocean, far from the ancient civilizations that had long established governments and cities and territories, empires, and a brutal rule over those who challenged them. And so God preserved the land of America to fulfill his greatest work yet, as seen in two prophecies. Luke 21:24, they will fall by the edge of the sword and be led away captive into all nations, and Jerusalem will be trampled by Gentiles until the times of the Gentiles are fulfilled. See, there's an end to that. And that's regarding Israel. Luke 24:47, and that repentance and remission of sins should be preached in my name to all nations, beginning at Jerusalem. And so you see there's a correlation. The scattering of the Jews to all nations and their punishment coincides with the disciples being sent into the whole Roman Empire and eventually to the whole world to spread the gospel. And everyone who follows of Jesus is a disciple of Jesus. And we have the same commission. But there will be a time when the scattering of the Jews would end and he would gather them back into their own land. And in the latter days, when it is the times of the Gentiles are fulfilled. And we're going to talk more about the times of the Gentiles coming to an end. And we're seeing the signs of it. And we find in America that God lays the groundwork to bring these two prophecies to their fulfillment. First, America became the only free nation in the world that became the refuge from despotic regimes intertwined with fanatical religion. And of course, we know this is true of the Muslim empires that constantly conquered Israel, the Middle East, North Africa, Southern and Eastern Europe. But this is also true of the European nations who were primarily intertwined with powerful Catholic Church. It was a Catholic official policy that lay people should not have access to the Word of God, particularly in the common language, and they martyred those who tried to bring the scriptures to the people. And the Catholic Church also held the theology that the church had replaced Israel and that God had cast away Israel, that they were no good, that they were under his judgment, which gave them permission for their cruelty towards the Jews and justified the endless pogroms and deadly persecution, forced conversions, etc. Even when the Catholic warriors fought the Crusades in Israel, they did not rescue the Jews still living in Israel from the brutal Muslims, but equally burned and slaughtered them, claiming the Holy Land for the Catholic Church. And so we see a pattern where God was seeking a place for his people to be safe. And we found that place in America. And America was the only place where the thousands of pogroms did not come. They never chased after the people of Israel. And in fact, from the very beginning, we found that America was a safe haven for the Jewish people. And so next time, we'll discuss this even further, as we'll find America was a place that welcomed Jews. But not always. The time may be changing. Until next time, happy 4th of July. God bless you all.
0: 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Her fiction novel, The Lost, A Story of Christmas, is available on Amazon. 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
30: When Jesus said, "I laid down my life for the sheep," again, for the sheep, he's saying that he, as the offerer, became the offering. The offerer became the offering. That's what he's saying here. And he said that he did all this for the sheep. Very important words. Those last words are really the hallmark of the life of Jesus. for the sheep. And when Jesus was carrying the cross, as he did through the streets of Jerusalem, there was that group of women that followed him, and they were crying. And that was a very interesting scene, because Jesus stopped with their crying and turned around and addressed them in Luke 23:26.

Then shall they begin to say to the mountains, fall on us, and to the hills, cover us. Now, when Jesus said to those crying women, what he said to them, it gives us a great insight into his mind, what he was thinking as he was going to the cross, as he was suffering on the cross. He wasn't thinking of his own sufferings. He wasn't thinking of my hands hurt, my back hurts, he wasn't there. He was thinking of the sufferings of those who would die in their sins in the great state of without a savior, without a sacrifice, without hope, etc. And going to the cross and on the cross, Jesus is thinking of those three words in verse 11, for the sheep. He turns to address those crying women who are following him as he's going to the cross. And in essence, he's saying, this is all for the sheep. And as those crying women, in essence, are saying, why? Why are you going to die so young? And the response of Jesus, in essence, is those three last words in verse 11, for the sheep. I'm doing this not for myself. I'm doing this for the sheep. But the actual response of Jesus to those women was that the coming sufferings will be so great that people will seek death as a way out to make it all stop. Hosea 10:8 says, the high places also aven sin, the sin of Israel shall be destroyed. The thorn and the thistle shall come up on their altars, and they shall say to the mountains, cover us, and to the hills, fall on us. This is the same as in Revelation. Revelation 6:16, when it says, they say to the mountains and the rocks, fall on us and hide us from the face of him that sits on the throne and from the wrath of the Lamb. You know, people today view death as the exit of it all. They view death as the way out. Stop the suffering. People say, oh, just keep the morphine close at hand. Because I know that if that morphine is increased, that drip rate is increased, then will come death. And with death, all my suffering will stop. This reminds me of when I had this infected upper tooth on this side. And the pain was constant, and the pain was unbelievable. It went on for weeks. It was so distracting, the pain, that I pulled out onto Avocado Street right in front of another car that smashed up the whole side of the car because the pain was so distracting. And I went from one dentist to another, and they couldn't find the answer. Went to a root canal. That didn't stop the pain. And finally, one oral surgeon told me, he said, if that tooth is pulled, I guarantee you the pain would stop. Well, I didn't like the idea of losing a tooth, but the hope that the pain would stop drove me to say, do it. So he pulled the tooth and the pain did stop. When that oral surgeon said, one thing was for sure, and that was if I pulled, the pain would stop. That was music to my ears, that there really was a way for this pain to stop. And that's how death is viewed today, that it really is a way to end the suffering. It reminds me when Ed Landry got the same leukemia. They killed my wife, but he went to the University of Washington Hospital in Seattle and endured very rough treatments. Normally kills adults. And afterward, Ed Landry said, when I entered the hospital, I was afraid I was going to die. After they started the treatment, I was afraid I was not going to die. Now, when the Bible says that the pain and suffering of judgment will be so bad that people will be looking for death and saying to the mountains and hills, the hills, fall on us, bring death, that shows how they're looking for the hope of death that's going to make it all stop. And the horrible truth is that in the judgment, there is no death that makes it all stop. The rocks and the hills do not make it stop. I can't imagine what it would have been like if when I was in all that pain and after the tooth was pulled, the pain continued and didn't stop. It's the same thing with judgment. Same thing with judgment. After the rocks and the hills, after a person dies, the pain and suffering doesn't stop. And that's what Jesus had in his mind when he went to the cross. As he said in verse 11, he was enduring all this suffering and all this death for the sheep to shield the sheep from the unstoppable pain and suffering of an eternity with no way out. That's a great fear of man. That is really the underlying fear, that there is no exit. There's no way out. Reminds

0: me of a book I had to read in Switzerland. Let's go to high school. And it was called Wicklow, which means no exit, no exit. Now, that was written by Jean-Paul Sartre. And while most of his existentialist colleagues did choose suicide as their exit out, Jean-Paul Sartre wrote the book Wicklow, no exit. And he did not choose suicide as a way out. You have to wonder if he realized that it was the dilemma of no exit that Jesus told these women who were crying after him for why he was doing all this, because there's no exit in death. So in verse 11, he says, I'm doing this for the sheep. Now in verse 12, Jesus now speaks about, in verse 12, another person. We've heard about this, the hireling, he's the great shepherd. No, sorry. We heard about the thief, the thief, killer, destroyer. He's the great shepherd. Now we hear a new person, a hireling. He said, but he that's a hireling and not the shepherd, whose own sheep are not, seeth the wolf coming and leaveth the sheep and fleeth, and the wolf catcheth them and scattereth the sheep. This is the hireling. He's introduced us to a new person. He is hired, which means he does his job taking care of the sheep for what he's going to get in exchange, money or whatever. Maybe self-promotion. We don't know. The hireling is not sheep-seeking. The hireling is self-seeking. The hireling does not care for the sheep for the motivation of verse 11, for the sheep's sake, for the sheep. The hireling cares for the sheep with the motivation of for himself and what he's going to receive in exchange for caring for the sheep. He doesn't have a heart for the sheep. He doesn't have a heart for the sheep. He only has a heart for himself. He's not sheep-seeking. He's self-seeking. It reminds me of when we first took over the first response pregnancy manufacturing. It was really quite amazing. Big upset happened to the company, Carter Wallace, and they asked if there was anybody new who could take over their manufacturing, Carter Wallace in New Jersey, of this first response pregnancy. And I had been in the company there, and I said, well, I'll do it, you know. And they said, well, have you ever done anything like that before? I said, no. They said, well, do you have any management that knows how to do it? No. Well, do you have a place where you're going to do this? No, but I'll do it. So they realized we needed a lot of help. So they sent so many of their staff to work with us in the first year to teach us. They actually put in 300 hotel nights at the Meridian Hotel down in Coronado. And we spent endless hours with the VP, Bruce Friedman, and the director of operations, Ritz Herzog. And I remember the first meeting, we sat down in the conference room and they said, by the way, I just want you to let you know that, you know, we just laid off 130 people that were very close to us. We go to their bar mitzvahs, their bat mitzvahs, and, you know, we get together with them. And so we just want you to know that we hate you. I thought, oh, this is going to be a great relationship, you know. Anyway, it did get better from there. And we became good friends. And they mentored us on how we should do a production, which ended up being $32 million per year, which we had never done anything like that in that quantity. And they told us that, you know, and also you're going to be serving a big company, Carter Wallace. And they told us that, look, the worst thing that can happen to a person in a company is for that person to be exposed as self-seeking, self-serving. And he said, that's the death nail in a person's career in a company, to be exposed to self-serving. This is what happened in verse 12 when Jesus said, he that's a hireling and not the shepherd, whose own sheep are not, seeth the wolf coming and leaveth the sheep and fleeth, and the wolf catcheth them and scattereth the sheep. The hireling sees the wolf coming. He abandons the sheep. He runs away. Why does he run away? Because the hireling says to himself, for what I'm getting paid to engage a wolf is not worth it. And when he did that, the hireling was revealed as self-serving, self-seeking. And Jesus explained the reason was because, in verse 13, the hireling fleeth because he's a hireling. He cares not for the sheep. He didn't care for the sheep. I already told you that story about the rabbi that we were out in the boat with one time and had a captain, Carlos, and he was captaining our boat. And he went between two rocks. And I said, boy, he's such an expert captain. I would never do that so close to those rocks. And the rabbi said, it's not his boat. Same way here. The hireling runs away because he doesn't care. It's not his sheep. Jesus said, I am the good shepherd that gives his life for his sheep. Now, Jesus draws a difference between himself and the hireling. Verse 11, he says he gives his life for the sheep. On the other hand, verse 13, he cares, the hireling cares not for the sheep. So what happened in verse 12 is that the hireling sees the wolf coming and he says, for me to engage a fight in a wolf, it's not worth it. I'm not getting paid enough. I'm not going to do it. It reminds me of what happened at Scandibodies in the 1980s. We needed a custom-built stainless steel, 316 stainless steel tank for a production that we were doing. So we went to a local company in Santee to build the tank. And when the tank was delivered to our company, they didn't build it the way we needed it. So we said that, you know, this is no good. It's not going to work for us. You know, it had to be all real smooth, no bacteria, et cetera. And so they made a modification. And then we received the modified tank back and we found it still wasn't good. And we asked them to fix it. And their response was so shocking. They said, there's not enough money in this job to justify the expense of fixing the tank. And they walked away. That's the hireling response. At Scandibodies, for the past 50 years, we've never said that to a customer. We've driven ourselves into great losses. I'm very good at doing that in order to deliver what the customer needs. No surprise that the owner of that tank fabrication company sold the company, and their new motto, it was on their website, says, we exist to exceed customer expectations. The hireling that the Lord Jesus was referring to were the Pharisees. And you can see their attitude of the Pharisees and how they felt about caring for the sheep in John 7:49, where the Pharisees said, this people who knows not the law are cursed. The Pharisees were self-seeking, self-serving, and they were in the job as a trade, and it was just a trade for them. They got money, they got prestige, but they were not in the job to serve God and to care for his sheep. Now, Jesus has told us in verse 11 why he's the good shepherd. And it's because he gives his life for the sheep. That's what makes Jesus the good shepherd. He voluntarily lays down his life for the sheep. Now, Jesus tells us another reason why he is the good shepherd in verse 14. In verse 14, he says, I am the good shepherd and know my sheep and am known of mine. Jesus is the good shepherd because of a mutual knowledge between himself and the sheep. First, Jesus says he's the good shepherd because he knows his sheep. He knows them. So when Jesus says in verse 14 that he knows his sheep, he's not speaking about knowing his sheep as a group. He's speaking about knowing his sheep individually. You know, we're all individuals. We all don't look the same, in case you haven't noticed. And we all don't think the same. And we all don't have the same problems. We all do not have the same challenges. We are all individuals. And when Jesus says in verse 14, I know my sheep, he means that he knows each one of us as individuals. And for Jesus to know each one of us as individuals means he got to focus on us. He has to focus on us. He is attracted to each one of us individually. And this is what he said in Matthew 6:25 about God the Father. Therefore, I say unto you, take no thought for your life, that what you shall eat, what you shall drink, nor yet for your body, what you shall put on. Is not the life more than meat, and the body more than raiment? Behold, the fowls of the air, they sow not, neither do they reap, nor gather into barns, yet your heavenly Father feedeth them. So in Matthew 6, in this passage, Jesus is talking about specific needs, the need to eat, the need to drink, the need to have clothing. And he's saying, God will give that to you. God will provide that, God the Father. And later in that same chapter of Matthew 6, Jesus said in Matthew 6:32, your heavenly Father knoweth that you have need of all these things. So Jesus said that God the Father knows what we have need of. He knows because he cares. He cares to know. It's the care of God that drives God the Father to know, and it's the care of God the Father that drives God the Father to provide. This is Matthew 6:26. Your heavenly Father feedeth. Matthew 6:30, God so clothed. He cares enough to know, and he cares enough to provide. And what he wants to do, what God the Father wants to do in our lives, is to see in us the development of a consciousness that we are under the care of God. And that's why sometimes God withholds what we need in order to develop this consciousness in us that we are under the care of God. And the way that God the Father develops that consciousness in us that we are under the care of God the Father is by coaxing us to pray. Matthew 6:8, your heavenly Father knoweth what things you have need of before you ask him. After this manner, therefore, pray ye. And sometimes when we come to prayer, we come like, have I got some news for you, God? And it's a prayer of, God, I just have to inform you about this terrible situation. And the underlying thought is that we got to wake up God from a sleep or something like that. That's why it's a good idea to always start our request to God by saying, Lord, as you know, Lord, you know. And then proceed to ask him, because prayer is a process that God uses to develop in us a consciousness that we're under the care of God. And prayer is not for God's benefit. It's not to inform him. Prayer is for our benefit, to develop this consciousness that we're under the care of God. And what Jesus said in verse 14, when he said that he knows his sheep, he knows all about us. He knows all about our individual weaknesses. We have certain sins, and they're not the same for each one of us. We have certain sins that are our individual Achilles heel. The Bible calls those individual sins that we're so prone to fall into the sin that so easily beset us. Hebrews 12:1, wherefore, seeing we also are compassed about with so great a cloud of witnesses, let us lay aside every weight and the sin which doth so easily beset us. We don't need to list them because we know what they are, what our particular sins are that we fall prey to. So when Jesus said in verse 14, he knows the sheep, it means he knows the individual sins that beset us. He knows our weaknesses. We're all not going through the same trials. But when Jesus said in verse 14, he knows the sheep, it means he knows about each one of our trials that we are going through. The hymn puts it this way, there's not a friend like the lowly Jesus. No, not one. No, not one. None else could heal our soul, all our soul's diseases. No, not one. No, not one. Jesus knows all about our struggles. He will guide till the day is done. There's not a friend like the lowly Jesus. No, not one. No, not one. So when Jesus says in verse 14, he knows his sheep, he means he knows about our weaknesses, our individual weaknesses. He knows about our individual struggles. And he knows also about our individual heart's desires, the desires of our heart. He knows about our hopes individually. He knows about our discouragement. He knows that. He knows all about us. As a matter of fact, there's nothing about us that Jesus doesn't know. And he knows the struggles we're going to face in the future. They haven't even come yet. And he prays for us for the struggles that we're going to face that haven't even come yet. And we see that in the history with Peter. In Luke 22:31, where it says, the Lord said, Simon, Simon, behold, Satan has desired to have you that he may sift you as wheat. But I have prayed for thee that thy faith fail not. And when thou art converted, strengthen thy brethren. Peter was probably feeling fine. He didn't feel like there's no need for alarm. I'm doing just great, Lord. And the Lord said, you don't know. There's a storm, a torment right around the corner. He knew all about the struggle that Peter was going to face. And in advance of that, he prayed for Peter. And then he gave him a challenge. And he said, Peter, use the experience of that struggle to strengthen others. And that shows that the struggles we go through and the deliverances that Jesus brings us are not for us to just file away in the archives, the dark archives of our memory. Those are valuable histories that he wants us to use to tell others what happened, to strengthen them in their consciousness of the constant care of God. And it's because in verse 14 that Jesus knows us that he's able to save us by specifically praying for us, as in Hebrews 7:25, wherefore he is able also to save them to the uttermost that come unto God by him, seeing he ever liveth to make intercession for them. He knows us. David talked about God knowing us in reference to what David called the way in Psalm 1 verse 6. The Lord knoweth the way of the righteous. When David said in Psalm 1:6, the Lord knoweth the way of the righteous, he used for the word way the Hebrew word derek, which means road. Now, you're on a freeway in Israel, and you see that sign, derek, that's a road indicator. This is derek Jerusalem. That's the road that's going to take you to Jerusalem. This is derek Tel Aviv. That's the road that's going to take you to Tel Aviv. So when Psalm 1:6 says the Lord knoweth the way, that means the Lord knoweth the road of the righteous. The road is whatever road we're on in life. He knows that. He knows sometimes we're on the wrong road. Sometimes we're lost. He knows that. And then furthermore, when we get up in the morning, we say, okay, another day. And we have no idea what's going to happen that day. Each day is like a new challenge. And God says about our individual days in Psalm 37:18, the Lord knoweth the days of the upright, and their inheritance shall be forever. Sometimes we try to look back over our days, and our memory just makes our individual days just fade into one blur. Can't remember anything. Happens to me. One of my sons says to me, you remember when this happened at the Goat Ranch in Lakeside? And I said, I can't remember that. But God has a really perfect knowledge of each one of our days. As it said in Psalm 37:8, the Lord knoweth the days. There's no blur in the memory of God. And furthermore, he goes on to speak about the inheritance after that. Inheritance is like a gift. Engaging in buying a gift for a person, it requires some thought and some searching. A cop-out for buying a gift is to give somebody money and say, well, here's money, you just go buy what you want, or an Amazon gift card. But I mean, you really want, to really get engaged in buying a gift, I mean, it requires thinking about what that person really likes and then searching for that gift that's going to be special. There's a coupling in this Psalm 37:8 verse of knowing all about us and the individual days we go through, and then God engaging in getting us the perfect gift, which is called the inheritance. I'm sorry, I said.
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17: March 4th, 1865. The Civil War was nearing its end. The nation was exhausted, divided, and grieving. On that day, President Abraham Lincoln delivered his second inaugural address, just 700 words spoken in about 7 minutes. 41 days later, Lincoln would be assassinated. Yet the words he spoke that day still echo through history. In that brief address, Lincoln referenced God 14 times, spoke of prayer, and quoted scripture repeatedly. He reminded Americans that both sides of the conflict shared a common faith, saying both read the same Bible and pray to the same God, and each invokes his aid against the other. Lincoln understood that political division alone could not explain the nation's crisis. More than 160 years later, America still wrestles with division, truth, and our dependence on God. The question is whether we'll remember the wisdom Lincoln left behind.
18: This Constitution will ensure that the government can't take those rights away from you. That was revolutionary.
19: A special celebration of America 250. Join Larry Elder, Haley Correo, Alex Marlowe, and Larry O'Connor. Journey through the landmarks, places, and pivotal moments that helped define the United States of America. Uncover the stories that shaped the greatest country on earth. 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
30: Thank you so much for joining the Sue Freeze Show, and I'm really so grateful and thankful to be with you today again, 17 years on the air. On the drive in, today was kind of hectic. You know, have you ever had a day? I've been having a lot of these days lately, but have you ever had a day where you just feel like you're a little scattered? A little scattered. I feel scattered. I drove all the way to work and realized I didn't have my office keys with me because I changed vehicles. And so there's so many things that I'm dealing with that I just feel like I think that I'm getting better and I'm getting more organized. And then I realize I left without my keys. I was on the phone with the conference call. I had this other call that was really important, and I was so on target with the phone call and all of that. And I get all the way to work, which was 15 minutes, and I realized, where's my keys? I can't get in my office. So I had to drive all the way back home. Anyway, I tell you that because, you know, I get you. If you're one of those people that are having a day like that. Yeah, I guess we all go through that. So today, thinking about what I wanted to talk about, being on the air for 17 years, and I thought by the first year I would run out of topic. And life happens, doesn't it? And with life happening, there's always things that come up. And a lot of times I come in here and I'm like, okay, Lord, what do you want me to talk about? Because I don't always have things prepared. I have books I'm reading at the point in time, which is kind of the life lessons. It's like I'm going along my life and I'm sharing aha moments, or I'm sharing what's going on at work or personal sometimes. And hopefully that by sharing a life, it brings hope or encouragement to maybe something that you're going through. I don't know what you're going through. I don't know at all what you're going through, but I know my God, your God, if you're a believer, he does know what we're going through. And even if we think it's so menial that it really, in the grand scheme of things, how much does it matter? I think about an ant farm and watching those little ants. I feel like we're like little ants to someone that's above us, on, you know, in heaven looking down, that there's a whole bunch of ants down here. But we all have a purpose. We all were created for a reason. And sometimes I think we forget that. And maybe you don't even realize it. And life is going by and you just don't have a reason. You just don't have anything. I have people like this that I love so dearly that I feel like they're just existing and getting through the moment with real no goal in mind. They don't have a goal in mind. They're depressed. And they're depressed because they don't have any reason to get excited. They don't have a reason for or a goal to work towards. So when I think about those people and I think about the difference between my life and the how much I've got going on. And I know there's a lot of people that can relate to either part of this, what I'm talking about. These people over here that have too much time on their hands and just don't seem to want to move unless they have to move. And then there's another group that's like, yeah, let's go get it. You know, what's next? What's next? How can I be better? What can I do? And then there's the people in the middle that are just either they're moving with the waves and whatever's happening, they're just going along, or they're fighting that and they're going, no, I need a direction. I need to go. I need to, but I'm not sure what to do. I'm not sure what to do. I'm in limbo. I'm in this lack of knowing. I don't know. So I think there's that four. I've defined like four different areas or levels of where we are in life. And then I think about we're celebrating the 250th year of our freedoms, that a lot of men and women have fought for our freedoms. And then we have the people that think they're entitled, the people that are entitled to think that they should get this, or they basically should be in a better position at work, or they feel they got missed, they got walked over or stepped over or forgotten in a situation. And then you've got the other people that are like, oh my gosh, I just got promoted. I'm so excited. And I'm gonna, or I just found the man of my dreams, the woman of my dreams. And I, you know, I'm trying to figure out when I'm going to propose and get married, or I just found out I'm pregnant, or, you know, so you have all these things going on. And what are we doing with life? What are we doing? And do we think about, and are we thankful for what we have? I was talking to a person this morning and there was a lot of complaining going on, but I think the complaints were basically just saying, I'm really doing a lot here and I want to be seen. I want to be seen. I want to be heard. And that's a definite need and a desire, that if you have the chance to be the person to see that person or feel the need, then good for you, and good for you to see it. And if you're praying for being in a position where you can do that, then that's awesome, because then you're aware when it comes your way, you're aware that it's there. You're aware that maybe you could do something about it. Have you ever known somebody that has been in the same, you keep hearing the same thing though for 3 years, 5 years, and it's the same thing. It's the same thing, maybe different people, different characters in the story, but the same thing. And what do you say to someone like that? How do you get them to shift? What is it that needs to happen in their lives? Now, if they don't know the Lord, then obviously that would be a good choice, is to understand God and understand who they are in Christ. I wrote a book about that. It's called Why Am I Here? I wrote this book recently. It's hit the top sellers on Amazon. And if you are interested, it's such a thin book. It's not a hard read. In fact, I did an audio on it and me to read my book. And I kind of got into character a little bit. But it took an hour of audio for me to read this book. And so it's not a heavy duty, oh my gosh, it's going to take forever to read. And it's like a Bible study. And there are questions in here. So you read the chapter and then it helps you to think. And maybe you can jot down, you know, what was triggered there? You know, how did I feel about that story? Or what are the thoughts that are going through your mind during reading this that can help you and guide you for your future? Like, why are you here? Do you know why you are here? And the second part of this is God is a God of second chances. Those of you that know God, or maybe you don't know God, but you've had second chances, there probably is going to come a day where it's going to be an aha moment, maybe for you, as it was for me, where you don't feel like God sees you and you don't feel like God cares. And then all of a sudden you realize, maybe he was there all along. That happened with me. I was a little kid and I just felt like a lot was coming my way and I didn't feel like I had a voice. And then what does God do? He gives me a radio show. Interesting. That was an aha moment I got recently. It's like I felt like I had no voice when I was little. People would tell me who I was and what I wasn't. And I believed it because they were in a position of authority and position of, you would think that they would want to speak love and kindness and encouragement, not demeaning, less than, unworthy comments. So some of you might relate to that. Our God is not a God like that. So if you had a parent or somebody that was overseeing you or speaking into your life and they were speaking things that were not truth, when you understand who you are in Christ, you will have a whole new understanding and you can put your shoulders back and you can feel better about who you are and why you're here. Also on my Sue Free, spelt like fries, one word, .com, on that website, there is 3 pages of I am's. It's Christ, what Christ says about you. Like, you know, I am victorious. I am a redeemer. I am a ambassador to Christ. I am, I am, I am. And it's who he says you are. And between you and I'm not going to listen to a person on this earth, especially someone that you realize is maybe trying to cause you harm or keep you down, versus God, who created you for a purpose. And the devil doesn't want you to fulfill that purpose. He wants to, you know, get you off track so easily. And the more you're moving in the right direction for God, listen carefully, but the more you're moving in the direction that God wants you to go, the more opposition you're going to face. It's just like going to church sometimes. I can remember getting the kids ready and one of them spitting up, or, you know, one of them, you're all seatbelted in and everything. You're late for church and I got to go potty, and you're potty training. So you got to stop everything and take the child with patience and kindness. Okay, baby, come on, let's do this. Let's get this done so we can get to church. And I just remember so many times it's like, oh, forget it. I just can't make it. And that was the day, and maybe you can relate, but that was the day that I needed to be there more than ever. And not always for me, but there was somebody at church that needed something I had to say, something, some encouragement, maybe a smile, maybe a hug. I don't know. But God uses us, and he uses us as long as we're willing to be used. If you're not willing and you're so into yourself and woe is me and my life is my life and that's all I have, then you're right. You're right. That's what you have. And that's all you're going to have, because that's what you're saying. And that's what you're speaking, and that's what you're believing. And this isn't a self-help show. This is a God show. This is a Christian show. This is a show that says, you are what you think. As you thinketh, so will you be. And if we're thinking like God thinks, you know, wonderful things can happen. But if you get so down and you're talking so negative and so looking for the negative, all the time looking for the negative, woe's me, then that's what you're going to get to. And I'm, don't shoot the messenger, because I'm just saying this because I'm around people and I can sometimes get into a rut because I'm around people that are in a rut. And so we're called to be available and helpful, but be careful. Be careful who you hang with. I used to tell my children this all the time. They're grown now, but it still affects me. If I'm hanging around people that are not thinking godly, or they're not thinking about ministry, or they're not thinking about how they can build God's kingdom, if they don't have that kingdom-mindedness, if they're not thinking about how they can improve the life of their self or others, then we can get in a rut. And I'm just saying, I'm trying to get you to pull yourself out of that. I felt very stuck for many years in my marriage. I was married 32 years. I was stuck because I didn't have the answers. And I, you know, if you tell me what to do, God, I'll do it. If you tell me what to do, I'll do it. God, just tell me. I'm not hearing you. Please tell me what to do. I didn't hear him. But I did make choices to go to church more, to bring my kids to church, to learn scriptures, to put myself in an institution to where I can get the healing I need. I'm so thankful for that. That was an orchestration by God, that I was able to put myself in a place where I could focus on healing for myself, and I had someone to watch my children so I could be the mother that they needed. And I'm so thankful for that. And people say, I can't believe you share that with people. And I'm like, I can't believe somebody wouldn't, especially when you see miracles happen and, you know, just the weight of unforgiveness and the weight of so much. And to be freed from all of that, talking about 250th freedom year, talk about that. There's no more freedom than God can give you by releasing you of all the sins that you've had up to this moment in time. All of those are washed away. I remember being in prayer with a man named David DeAlbany. What a wonderful man of God who walked me through the process of my abortion. And I had the baby in my hands, wrapped up. I know I'm being real vulnerable and transparent right now. And you know why? Because if my story can help one person out there, and I know it is because it has in the past, but I visualized, he walked me through the process of visualizing my baby in my hands. And I'm on live on Tuesday at noon, and you can see on YouTube, you know, just the illustration of what happened, or you're listening to me on the air. Either way, I pray that God will reach your heart and God will reach you right where you are, and to nudge you in a way where you cannot ignore it, to the love of God, to the forgiveness and the grace and the mercy that God will give you. I pray for that right now. My eyes are shut. My hands are open because I'm pretending. I'm not pretending. I'm giving the, it's not a pretend because it was real. But the visual of my hands reaching up with my little baby in my hands, naked. And I am reaching this baby up to my Heavenly Father, who's reaching down to receive my little baby. And my baby's in heaven. And during that process, the prayer of, I'm starting to cry, but the prayer of, God is washing you clean and white as snow, that all decisions that you've made that you feel bad about, that you just can't forgive yourself, that you're forgiven. God loves you. And he created you for a purpose. And he wants each of us to be washed clean and white as snow. He sent his only son to die in your place so that you could receive all that God has for you, that he created you for a purpose, and he wants to see that purpose fulfilled. There are people that need you. There's people that need you. You can deliver a message that maybe nobody else can. But if you're not in a position to be able to be used in that way because you're so involved in yourself and woe is me and victim mentality and, you don't understand, Sue. You don't understand what I'm going through. You don't understand that I don't have any money. You don't understand that, you know, it's really hard to deal with all of this stuff. And I'm like, yeah, I do understand. I do. I'm past that now and I've earned and I've worked really hard to get where I am. But I do know. I lived on macaroni and cheese, and at that time it was 19 cents a box. That's what I ate because I didn't have enough food for groceries. I had to pay for my two-year college. That's all I have. And I lived in a roach-infested apartment. So yeah, do I know? Yeah, I think I do. I think I've experienced that life, and I didn't like that life. And I chose to not have that life by working hard and doing what I could to help others. And maybe that's what you needed to hear. But giving that baby over and knowing that someday I'm going to see that baby again. Now, I have two kids, two beautiful children, Tyson, who's 43, Tiana, that's 40. She has four children, my grandbabies, and one in the oven that's due in October. And I'm so blessed. I'm blessed beyond measure. People will say, we don't deserve it. You're right. We don't deserve it. But with God's help, I've worked really hard and tried to be smart. And he's given me my purpose. And I know why I am here. And this book kind of explains that process of why I am here. And if you want to know why you are here, it could help you with that. And reading your Bible is suggested. It's like imperative. I've got a new goal that I'm doing right now. And I want to learn more about the history and all of that. I've got scriptures that I've memorized. And I just know what I've experienced. You're listening to the Sue Freeze Show. Sue Freeze, spelled like fries, one word, .com. So I'm going to read from Sarah Young, Jesus Calling. I read from this book because I think this book is so amazing. She wrote this, and it's Jesus talking to you. So if you can, if you're not driving, and you can close your eyes, I want you to hear what Jesus, God, is saying to you. Are you ready? He's saying, I am the truth, the one who came to set you free. As the Holy Spirit controls your mind and actions more fully, you become free in me. You are increasingly released to become the one I created you to be. This is a work that I do in you as you yield to my spirit. I can do my best handiwork when you sit in the stillness of my presence, focusing your entire being on me. There's more. I just want to stop right there because for the longest time, I would go to therapy and they'd say, I want you to just sit in a rock. I want you to picture yourself sitting in a rocking chair and just sitting calmly. So how does that make you feel? I'm like, anxious. I mean, just to sit there and do nothing? But what does God say? He says, be still and know that I am God. At the very beginning of this, I was talking about how I drink my coffee at around six in the morning, and I go out to my backyard and I just sit there and listen to the birds and smell the air and feel the air on my face and look at the water being all smooth and inviting, wanting me to go skiing on it. And I'm just praying to God to just guide me, to show me, to, I want to hear his voice. I want to walk where he wants me to walk. I want to hear with his ears. I want to, you know, all those things. I want to speak his words, not my words, that his will be done in my life. Those things are so important. And when you set your stage, when you set your morning with that presence, with his presence, it guides your day in a much better way. People say, well, how can you be so calm with all this stuff going on? Joe, he listens to my show all the time. And there you go, Joe, I said your name. He's my service manager in LA. And he goes, oh my gosh, Sue, I listened to your show and I just took notes. And I'm like, I'm so glad you do that. That's so encouraging to me, Joe. But he says, how can you stay so calm? I am so upset right now. And I said, yep. How do you stay so calm? And I said, I ask myself this question, what can I do about it right this minute? Do I have control over this other person? No, I do not. You know, what can I do in the situation? What do I have some power over. And if I have anything I can do, then I focus on that. That's a lot smaller elephant. You know, how do you eat an elephant? One bite at a time, right? Just one bite at a time. So when you have a huge, huge thing going on and you can't control all that huge out there, then you focus on what you can do something about. This is a golden nugget for you. It's a golden nugget because it is huge. Our lives are huge. There's problems. There's things going on all the time. But we can't handle all of it. It's like a fire hose and you just can't. It's too much all at once. Believe me, I know about that. So just do what you can in that moment. And taking a deep breath, be still and know that I am God, is really important advice. So the rest of this is Jesus, God, talking to you. Let my thoughts burst freely upon your consciousness, stimulating abundant life. Who wants abundant life? I am the way and the truth and the life. As you follow me, I lead you along paths of newness, ways you have never imagined. Whew, that's exciting. Don't worry about what is on the road up ahead. I want you to find your security in knowing me, the one who died to set you free. And here's three scriptures. Then you will know the truth and the truth will set you free. That's John 8:32. For it is God who works in you to will and to act according to his good purpose. Understand that. Lean on to him. Jesus answered, I am the way and the truth and the life. No one comes to the Father except through me. Remember that. John 14:6. I hope this has been helpful. I really hope this has been helpful. And we will be back with more of the Sue Freeze Show right after this brief break. Take a drink and stay tuned.
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30: 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And I'm on secular, I'm on KFI, a station of KFI, The Vine, The Ranch. I'm just on all these different stations. So I just really would appreciate it if you could share the show with other people, let them know about the show. And if you feel that's been helpful, please connect with me. 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If you need prayer, if you need resources, just let me know. I don't have the answers all the time, but I probably know somebody that maybe could help. So just reach out to me. I love getting the emails. Nobody reads them but me, and I just love getting them because, you know what? They're encouraging to me, really encouraging. There was a lady that said she was a grandmother, and she had her 8-year-old

people, I'll say, you know, what's your definition of success? And I can tell you my definition of success has changed. It used to be making money and having a good lifestyle and you know, getting married, having children. That was all part of, you know, my goals. And they all happened. And then you get to be at my age now where I've been working for 64 years in this in my pest control industry. And then before that, I was Foster Grant rep and a Max Factor rep and went to FITM and some other things along the way. But at every stage, I realize now looking back in the rearview mirror, but I realize that everything that I did was preparing me for the next thing, the next assignment. And so when you're going through trials and tribulations, I've written 4 books and doing the timeline on the books, I realized that I remembered the critical changing, the pivot points in my life, the critical decisions that I made. They were usually in my darkest times. My darkest times would define a time in my life. And then I had my, you know, getting married, having a baby on the happy side. So I had my happies on top of the line. I had my lessons to be learned on the lower line. And I had the time, chronological times of these things happening. And in doing that for the books that I wrote and other reasons, I realized that film develops best in the dark. And I think we do too. It's when we're in the valleys that we find faith, hope, and love, greatest of these being love. It's the time when we realize what we're made of, because we think sometimes we get to the point, maybe you're there right now, where you just don't even know how you're going to get through this. You have no idea. You're just thinking, this is way bigger than me. Yeah, a lot of things are way bigger. They were much bigger than me. But I'm still here. I'm still here, and I'm better than I was then. I have a new empathy. I have a new understanding. I have a new realization of what's really important. It's just, there's wisdom in age and going through trials and tribulations. There's wisdom there. You know, I was thinking about this too. This is just, I'm being me right now and just talking freely to my best friends. That's what it feels like. But I on Friday nights, I meet with 3 couples, and they're all in their 80s, 82, 85, 86. And one couple, she was a nurse, he was a policeman, and they've been married 65 years, and they are 85 and 86 or something like that. And I go to dinner with them at the country club where we go for happy hour food, they like to drink wine. I'm not a fan, but I like their tacos. So I go there. And it used to be, as I was growing up, I really was uncomfortable to be around elderly people. I don't really understand why that is. Maybe because I didn't have a lot of time with my grandma or grandpa. But I just was uncomfortable with older people. And then as time went on, I just really find so much humor, so much wisdom in, you know, being around they adopted me as their child, their daughter, but they're like my adopted parents. And to be with them, with their hearing aids, and they talk, and someone thinks they're saying something they're not, there's like a sitcom right at my dinner table. And it's so wonderful to be with them. And they just love me, and I just love them. And I look forward so much on Friday night to hang out with my adopted parents and their friends. And I just find it so amazing what they talk about and what's important to them now. And they tell me some stories. I took a 92-year-old. Her name is Barbara. She goes to my church, and we're both ushering people and greeting people in at church. And I said, you know, I've been talking to her for like months to go to lunch. But we go to the 9 o'clock, so we're done by 10:30, and so it's not lunchtime. So this last Sunday, I just said, you know, it's time, Barbara, we got to go. Let's go. I'm going to take you to the country club for brunch. And she says, oh, that's wonderful. I've never been there. And she's from Kansas City, Missouri. And my mom was from there also. So it was kind of neat. She was talking about World War II. She was talking about what they went through back then. I didn't remember my parents talking about that too much, but to listen to her talk about it. And she was an Diamond Amway distributor. And she worked in a bank for years and years and years and years. Now, I would never know that looking at her, although she always dressed.

house is pristine. She's very mannerly and just eloquent and just full of grace and love. She hugs everybody. I mean, I just like to be around her because she's just so loving. And she gets sick sometimes because she hugs people, but she doesn't care because she just loves on them so much. And it's just such a testimony. But taking her to, I mean, I want to hear about you. I want to hear about you. I don't know if I said, you know, two sentences the whole time because I was so enamored with her and her story. It was wonderful. And I just liked taking that moment to just learn about her. And it was such a blessing to me to be able to do that. I just found it beautiful and wonderful. So that's just a little story from me to you. And we've got the 4th of July coming. It's coming up. And I just want to wish everybody a wonderful 4th of July. And please remember what the celebration is all about. And it is special because 250, that's a lot, right? And we're celebrating our freedoms. And I think that's a wonderful thing, too. I have this book out, and it's An Enemy Called Average. Would you say you're average? Are you above average? Are you below average? If you were going to rate yourself, where would you rate yourself? And I don't know about you, but I am so far from average. I'm very uncommon, which is another book that I've shared, Uncommon. I just think that average is not average. Average is below average. I just think we should not strive for average. My son says, don't should on me. And I understand that. I said, should. My engineer in there was like, what did you say? Yeah. So it's funny, but he does. He says that to me because I say that word way too many times. And I'm like, what do I say instead of that? And he goes, say we will. Or we're going to, not we should. And so, yeah, message to self. In this book, An Enemy Called Average, there's a chapter. It's Nugget 43. And the Bible is a book of directions, not suggestions. The Bible does not offer suggestions. Instead, it tells us to be in right relationship with our friends. Right relationships with our friends. Boy, let's dive into that one. Let's not for right now, but think about that. To follow the rule of peace, whenever you have a choice in the matter, the win-win would be to find peace. Any goal of any conflict at work, at home, at church, is to find the win-win, to seek to understand more than to be understood, to follow the rule of peace, not suing a person, not yelling, screaming, calling names, not laughing at somebody because they're being vulnerable. That happened to me this morning. Not to get even. I had somebody very close to me that said, I don't get mad, I just get even. That's kind of dangerous, in my opinion. That's kind of dangerous. To be an example to others. I have people working for me in positions of supervisor, manager, and I don't see them doing some of the things that I feel they should be doing to lead by example. And they feel that they don't need to. And I'm like, well, yes, you do. I have to. If I have to, so do you. We lead by example. I don't get a get out of jail pass card or anything because I want them to learn right, not wrong. So I am letting everybody know, look, this is how we're going to do it. And that means everybody. Nobody's excluded to this. We're going to follow the rules. We're going to do things by the book because we need to. Tough conversations sometimes we have to have. Same with our children, right? With our children, we need to be an example to them. And what kind of child do you want to raise? What exemplary person are you creating? Are you building? And what are they watching you do that would be contrary to that? So parent, don't shoot the messenger, but are there some changes you need to make? Because your children are watching you, whether you know it or not, they're watching you all the time. I've seen kids 5 years old and they're cussing. Well, where did they learn that? That's an obvious one, right? Where'd they learn that? Now you look at the parent, I'm going, yep. To be abounding, steadfast, and immovable. To renew our minds. You will be transformed by the renewing of your minds. That's that three-pager that you can get off my website, Sue Freeze, spelled like friezwarren.com. There's three pages in there you can print for free. And those three is telling you what God says about you, like who you are in Christ. Because I had a person, a parent, my father, who was very angry. I don't really understand all that. I was a little kid.
And in his anger, he would take it out on me, not physically hitting me or anything like that, but his words. And sometimes words can be more damaging than hitting me. And I know this to be true. Okay. So those words can hurt, especially when it's somebody of position and power over you. So I had to regroup. I had to retake my tape, my recording in my head of what I was saying about myself. And maybe this is you too. What are you saying about yourself? Your self-talk. What is your self-talk? Now, this isn't self-help, but it can help you. Your self-talk. What are you saying? Because what you speak out of your mouth is what your mind hears. It doesn't have a filter. And it believes whatever you say. Oh, I'm so stupid. Your mind doesn't know the difference between no, you're not, or you are. So if you get nothing else out of this show, if you get that your words matter and what you speak out of your mouth determines your position and your future, and the same for your children, hold your words captive. Two-edged sword, your tongue. Out of the abundance of your heart, your mouth speaks. Think about that when you're talking. What are you saying? And what you're saying will be. Whatever you're saying, you're speaking outside your mouth, is going to come. It's going to be there. So understand that and hold it. Don't say it. Did you know the devil can't read your mind? Yes, the devil's real. Believe it. Believe it. Heaven is real, God is real, and the devil is real. And the devil doesn't want you to follow Christ. And the more you do towards God, the more opposition you're going to get from the other side. And he's defeated in Jesus' name. I rebuke the devil in Jesus' name. He has no power over you. He has no power over me. He has no power over my company, my family, my listeners. The devil is defeated in Jesus' name. Most powerful word you can ever say is Jesus. To separate ourselves from unclean things. Whew. Okay, that's going to be big for some of you. That's going to be big for some of you. You know who you are. I don't, but God does, and you do. And when you look in the mirror, there's going to be this little thought in your mind now. That's unclean. I need to stop that. It's up to you to decide to actually do something about it. Could be pornography. It could be a lustful eye. It could be flirtation. Could be vulgar language. Could be eating habits. There's a lot of things. Could be addiction. Whatever it is, I'm calling it out. Unclean things. To be content with what we have. Oh my goodness. Remember I said that I had a conversation this morning. There was a lot of frustration and a lot of things going on there. And then what are we thankful for? What are we thankful for? To be filled with the Spirit. Now, some of you don't understand that. Some of you listening right now don't even understand what I'm talking about right now. To be filled with the Spirit is amazing. Ephesians 5:18, if you need to go to the Bible and check it out and you're curious. To be filled with the Spirit. I'm filled with the Spirit. I'm filled with the Spirit, and I want to feel the Spirit all the time. I don't always feel it all the time, but I am filled with the Spirit, and it's a wonderful thing. To have no fear of what man can do to us. Our battle is not against flesh and blood. Our battle is in the Spirit. The principalities, they're real. And that's where the battle is. Not to be like the world. World says one thing, the Bible might say another. You choose. To avoid greed and envy. There's a difference between greed and being successful financially. There's a difference. And envy is not a good thing ever. You know, you have a path. You have a path. And your neighbor has a path. You don't know what they're facing. You don't know what they're going through. It might look all beautiful, especially with social media right now.
It's all beautiful. Everything looks, man, I wish I could travel like that. I wish I could do this or do that. Be thankful for what you have and ask God to guide you on what next steps are. But greed and envy, it can mess you up. It can mess you up royally, and they're not good. So when you feel that come over you, do what you can to say, I rebuke that. I want that out of here. To be patient with all people. This is interesting. My son, Tyson, 43, he was in my office today and he was dealing with an employee. And this employee requires a lot of patience. And he said to me with a smile, I haven't seen him with a smile, but he was smiling at me today and it was nice to see his beautiful smile. And he said, you know, a year ago, I'm going to cry, but a year ago I prayed for patience and he gave me so-and-so. I said, be careful what you pray for. But it's true. And to see Tyson dealing with this person has his own issues. We all have issues, don't we? But he has his own issues and he has his own beliefs. And Tyson's having to deal with them. And he's doing it very well. I mean, I'm shocked and surprised at the patience Tyson is having. And then not to quit. You know, things will get tough. Things are tough for you right now, I'm sure. A lot of you listening right now, things are really tough. 2 Thessalonians 3:13, don't quit. Don't quit. You know, your success is right around the corner. Your miracle, right around the corner. It's people quit too soon. Don't quit. To be people of quality. Wow, I like that one. To be a person of quality. Boy, I'm going to hang on that one for a minute. That's Hebrews 6:12. To beware of false prophets. Very good one. To avoid wrong conversation. That's another very good one. Avoid wrong conversation. Rumors. Gossip. I just put up my hand. I'll say, if you don't have something nice to say. Not to quench the spirit. Parenting. So many times, you know, we're tired. We're frustrated. We're trying to get something done. We're right in the middle of something. And then the child. To not quench their spirit. It says, fathers, don't exasperate your children. I haven't seen where it says mothers not do something, except for they're supposed to nurture. That's what they're created to do. To abstain from all lust of the flesh. I know that's not easy. I know that's not easy for people. To teach our children about the Lord, to cast all our cares upon the Lord, to avoid murmuring and disputing, to give thanks in everything, to give thanks in everything, not just what's good, but to give thanks in everything. That's 1 Thessalonians 5:18, to give no place to the devil. I rebuke you, devil. You have no place with me. You can say that. You have to say it out loud, though, because he doesn't hear your thoughts. Just say, I rebuke you, devil. You are defeated in Jesus' name. In Jesus' name. In Jesus' name. So much power in his name and in his blood. Resist the devil. Put on the whole armor of God. That's a really big one, too. Read that, Ephesians 6:11. Ephesians is such a good book to read. I love it. To humble ourselves. When I was asked to go to Chicago to celebrate being in the top 100, I sat there at my chair with all these other business owners, and I just felt so humbled that I was in that room. What our team, Ecola, the people that work at Ecola, what we've accomplished. Because it was all of us. It's not me. I just happened to be the one there. But I just was so humbled to be in that room. I wished I could have had everybody with me, all 80 employees. I wish they all could have been there. But then we couldn't have served our customers if I did that. But it was really an amazing experience. And I'm very thankful that I got to experience that. To walk in the Spirit, that's again, to cast down vain imaginations, to come boldly to God. Come boldly to God.
don't come, you know, expect it. What, you know, he says, come to me, all who are weary and heavy laden, and I'll give you rest. He says, ask and you shall receive, seek and you shall find, knock and the door shall be opened to you. And that's for you. That's for you. Are you a believer? Contact me if you want to talk. If you want to, just contact me. Sue Free, spelled like fries, oneword.com. I'd really like to hear from you. It's very important to me that you contact me and let me know what's going on. Look to Jesus to be in agreement. Find somewhere to be in agreement is a really good thing. Not to cause others to stumble. That's a really big one. You know, having a party and serving alcohol or not could be a stumbling block for somebody. So be a blessing to someone each and every day. Okay, and reach out to me. I'd love to hear from you. God bless you. Until next week. Bye-bye.

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14: SRN News, I'm Mary Rose. President Trump spoke at Mount Rushmore on Friday night, and he talked about the strength of the United States.
15: At 250 years, America is the oldest republic on earth. 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
14: The 250th anniversary of American independence is colliding with severe weather and a heat wave as celebrations get underway across the U.S. It looks like the National Mall event is being delayed due to severe weather in the area, lightning being the biggest threat, but authorities are hopeful it will pass quickly. The annual hot dog eating contest was held on New York's Coney Island, and the champion said that the heat wave made the competition more difficult. And President Trump on Friday pardoned 11 people.
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21: Hi, this is David Jeremiah, and I want to take just a moment to encourage all of you. Once in a while, we get the opportunity to rescue somebody who doesn't want to really lose their baby but doesn't know what to do. That's where organizations